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1: I'm Barry Ritholtz. You're listening to Masters in Business on Bloomberg Radio. My extra special guest this week is Seth Bernstein. He is the CEO of AllianceBernstein and head of asset management at Equitable Holdings, the 69% owner of AB. He's been CEO since 2017. When he joined, the firm had about $500 billion in assets. The turnaround has driven this to over $900 billion and the strongest quarter in sales in the past 5 years. Previously, he spent 32 years at J.P. Morgan, having various titles such as Global Head of Managed Solutions and Strategy, Global Head of Fixed Income and Currency, and then CFO of J.P. Morgan's Investment Management and Private Banking Division. AllianceBernstein is a highly regarded firm for its research and active management, and I've been looking forward to this conversation for a long time. Seth Bernstein, welcome to Bloomberg.
2: Barry, thank you very much. I'm delighted to be here.
1: I'm delighted to have you. So before we start talking about AB, let's delve a little bit into your background. You study political science and economics at Haverford. Mm-hmm. What was the original career plan? Was it always investment management?
2: No, I had no idea what investment management was. I didn't have anyone in my family who was in the financial services business. The original plan was for me to be an architect, but I—
1: Oh, really?
2: But I came up against two sort of immovable objects. Mm-hmm. One, I wasn't terribly talented, and two, I didn't have enough dough. So I discovered that no one makes money in architecture.
1: Is that true?
2: No, I'm sure someone does, but not many do.
1: Fat head, long tail. That seems to be the winner-take-all story everywhere. So— 1984, you start at a predecessor firm to J.P. Morgan Chase. Tell us about Morgan Guarantee. What were you doing there?
2: I was lucky enough to get into a year-long training program where this firm, irrationally, was willing to train liberal arts majors like me in accounting, in corporate finance, and in higher level math topics and other areas in order to build bankers and traders. That was the goal.
1: So I understand poli sci as liberal arts, but did the economics major help at all?
2: I went to a Quaker college.
1: So no. All right. So you're at Morgan Guarantee. Tell us a little bit about the roll up process and where that ended. How did you end up
2: still employed
1: at J.P. Morgan Chase? The reason I ask this is around the same time I got married, and our bank accounts are J.P. Morgan Chase, but that's not where it started. It, like, nine banks ago,
2: right?
1: And we never changed banks. They would just send, Manufacturers Hanover is now Dime, is now this, is now that, and eventually it became Chase.
2: We were at the end of that merger trail, basically, and J.P. Morgan had been an independent entity until 1958 or 9 when they merged with the Guarantee Trust Company, and that was Morgan Guarantee. The holding company was J.P. Morgan and Company. A wonderful bank, overvalued people, almost never went outside to recruit anybody. So it was a fantastic place to have a career, because whenever they go into a new business, whether it was bond underwriting, because they were prohibited under Glass-Steagall, they would essentially retrain people who were already there. So you got opportunities that weren't necessarily available elsewhere.
1: Promote from within. Not a bad strategy.
2: It worked for a long time until it didn't.
1: So, and Glass-Steagall went away late 99, something like that.
2: Glass-Steagall effectively went— J.P. Morgan was really the first that granted powers. J.P. Morgan got equity powers in 1991 or two, and I was moved to Equity Capital Markets, a new group, and I went there and then ended up running high yield. And then I was responsible for debt capital markets, loan syndications. And then at the time of the merger, I was in media and telecom, because that's what you do with people who get bored of doing bond underwriting. You make them bankers, whether they're good or not.
1: And you did more than just bond writing. You eventually became the global head of fixed income and currency.
2: So after the merger with Chase, I was kind of thinking about what I want to do. J.P. J.P. Morgan Chase thought it was a good idea to keep me around, so they gave me incentive to stick around. I figured that would be a great opportunity to look around for a year and figure it out. If you'll recall, markets began to taper off, you know, at the beginning of 2000, with the whole fear on the internet, the whole issue around building dark fiber. So the high yield market was going to hell in a handbasket. And so I decided maybe it would be a good idea to move. And one of my friends said, why don't you come over to investment management and private banking, be a CFO, figure out what to do. And then he said, you should run fixed income. And I looked at him, and I'd been in fixed income for most of my career. And I said, but I've never managed anyone's money. And he said, don't worry, they don't know what they're doing either. So come on board. And so that's what I did.
1: That's unbelievable. For 10 years. CFO. So you were global head of fixed income and currency for 10 years, but then CFO of investment management and private banking.
2: That was before that.
1: That was prior. So I'm working backwards. And then was fixed income and currency the final spot, or was it global head of managed solutions?
2: Global head of managed solutions. I ultimately was asked to go over and run the multi-asset businesses of both investment management, J.P. Morgan Asset Management, and the portfolios for the private bank of J.P. Morgan, and which was hard to do because one was a distributor, one was a manufacturer, and we ultimately split it up because we had to. And I then ran all the discretionary money for the private bank and Chase Wealth Management.
1: All right. So from there, 32 years at essentially many, many different jobs, but ultimately in the same organization, you decide, all right, I've been doing this for 3+ decades. Let's look around and see what's out there. What led you to take the top job at AllianceBernstein? And that was 2017?
2: Correct. Well, they asked, so, but it's a simple
1: How did they find you? They're obviously, when you take on a position like that, they're looking for, from a variety of different applicants. How did they find you?
2: They found me through a person who worked. AXA was the ultimate owner, majority owner of AllianceBernstein, and it was the owner of Equitable. Right. AllianceBernstein was part of Equitable prior to AXA purchasing Equitable in 1990-ish. If you'll recall back then, that was right after Drexel collapsed, high yield collapsed, real estate collapsed. Equitable got caught up in that. And so Equitable was acquired by AXA, the French insurer, and they made a lot of money with it. They had bought it at a pretty knockdown price. And by 2017, AXA had decided to go in a different direction. They wanted to get out of the life insurance business. And so they decided that they needed to sell Equitable, and a way to facilitate that sale was to bring AllianceBernstein and Equitable back together. And so they were looking for a new head of AllianceBernstein to do that. And so a person I knew from my time at J.P. Morgan was at AXA, and she introduced me to a number of the senior people there, and the rest is sort of history.
1: Well, at least for the last decade or so. So you've been CEO since 2017.
2: Right.
1: At the time you join, AllianceBernstein has $500 billion. This is significantly higher, coming up on $1 trillion here.
2: Right.
1: But when you were joining, you're fighting some pretty substantial headwinds. There was a big investor shift going on really since the financial crisis, from active to passive. Fee compression was everywhere. Institutional sales training, I remember when that was 20, 25 cents a share. It went to pennies and then fractions of a penny. What did you find when you joined the company? Anything surprising, or was it what you were expecting?
2: No, I don't think you have any idea.
1: Oh, really?
2: When you go from one company after nearly 33 years into another company. Mm-hmm. I knew a lot of people. I had been a private wealth client, believe it or not, of Bernstein for, at that time, 16 years. I had competed against them in fixed income. I knew a lot of people worked there, but I had no idea what was going on. What I found was a company that had had a very tough financial crisis. Their own investment performance in value and in growth. If you'll recall, Alliance for Instance, a merger of a growth manager, mm-hmm. Alliance, with a value manager in Bernstein. And the stock had soared, and AUM of the combined entity had reached intra-quarter almost $900 billion. Mm-hmm. By 2012, they were $380 billion. Wow. And what was 70% equities roughly in 2006 was 30% equities in 2012.
1: So bonds kind of held their own and equities
2: collapsed.
1: Bond
2: performance was pretty good, but equity performance collapsed. We faced a lot of redemptions. My predecessor did a very good job restructuring it, a guy they had recruited out of Goldman, and he had brought in some new teams, and the firm began to develop some really interesting investment performance in equities, which allowed us to buck the trend and have net flows in active equities, which was an important growth there. He also started the firm's evolution into private credit, which I've taken a lot further. And the firm was listing but doing better from a performance perspective, not gaining much assets, and then it really began to take off.
1: So what do you learn after 32 years at an institution that eventually becomes J.P. Morgan Chase about how great financial institutions are built? What was your takeaway that you brought to AB?
2: What I think I brought to AB was a different perspective, more global mm-hmm. Than they had. They were very U.S.-centric, although they had a great Asian business. I think I brought an appreciation of how investment processes worked and understanding that you can have the smartest people in the world with the most impressive process deliver appalling returns. It's serendipitous why it works when it does work. Mm-hmm. So be careful mucking around in it. I think I brought an understanding that the way they had rebuilt Alliance Bernstein was to strip resources from everything but the investment teams because they had nothing to sell. They did it. They did a very good job at it. And I began to focus on distribution, whether it's in private wealth and institutional, and most importantly, in retail. And we decided to go full focus on the insurance business because we saw that as a really important source of growth, both for our private credit business, but also our fixed income business.
1: Coming up, we continue our conversation with Seth Bernstein, discussing the turnaround at Alliance Bernstein since he's become CEO. Yo, I'm Barry Ritholtz. 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
1: I'm Barry Ritholtz. You're listening to Masters in Business on Bloomberg Radio. My extra special guest this week is Seth Bernstein. He is the CEO of AllianceBernstein, a firm which is managing over $905 billion and is majority owned by Equitable Holdings. About 31% is publicly traded. Is that about right?
2: Right.
1: So let's talk a little bit about what was going on when you took over and just how this turnaround came to pass. Persistent outflows, an active management model, a lot I've written off. Research department, like so many other research departments, were having difficulty justifying a lot of the expenses. What was the immediate short-term plan? What were your first few months on the job?
2: Yeah, so let's talk about it. One of the things, when you run into trouble before the markets turn, it is a silver lining and a blessing. And the firm had begun to take actions and was very much focused on costs. And by the time I arrived, the firm was looking at the merits of moving its headquarters out of New York. Because as the industry commoditized, as active sales were declining broadly, the firm's leases were coming up. And they really had a soul-searching discussion of, can we afford to continue in New York, or do we have to diversify our bets? No decisions had been made by the time I had arrived. They briefed me on what was going on, and it seemed pretty clear to me that there was a compelling case to reduce our footprint here in New York and go find a place where we could find really talented people who we wouldn't have otherwise seen because they either couldn't afford to live in New York or, for example, people who were really tech savvy. Were we going to be high enough on the food chain that they'd look for us to hire them here in New York when you had Google at the time searching for everybody north and south?
1: Hoovering everyone up and paying big salaries.
2: And exactly right. And we do pretty well finding investors and keeping them. We know how to manage them. They have very fruitful careers. But outside of that, it's a more challenging career development issue. And so we looked around. We looked at a number of cities. Our firm is overstocked with former consultants. And so we overanalyzed everything. And we came down to five cities, one of which was Nashville. And we announced later in 2017 that we were going to relocate to Tennessee. And we are now 8 years into it.
1: 1,000 people moved down there, right?
2: Ultimately, we have 1,100 plus jobs there. Mm-hmm.
1: And so let me guess the other cities you were looking at.
2: Okay. Are you ready?
1: Yeah.
2: It was 15 originally, but I'm only expecting the five.
1: I'm going to give you three off the top of my head.
2: Right.
1: Charlotte.
2: That was one of the five.
1: Because there's so many big banks there and there's a lot of talent. Chicago.
2: No.
1: Really? A lot of finance talent, half the price of New York. Tampa.
2: Nope.
1: Really? Okay.
2: So you're not doing so good.
1: All right. I'm one for three. Give
2: Dallas.
1: Me some. Okay.
2: Austin, where we already have a great operation.
1: Well, Austin was actually number five in my head.
2: Yeah, but it didn't
1: DFA
2: come out.
1: DFA is there. There's a few other people there.
2: Yeah, Schwab's there.
1: Mm-hmm. There's still big presence in San Francisco.
2: Yeah, but they have a big operation. Yeah. And Denver.
1: Denver. Oh, that's really interesting.
2: Right.
1: So why, the obvious question, why Nashville?
2: We wanted to be a big fish in a small pond, which we couldn't have been in Charlotte.
1: Mm-hmm.
2: I mean, Charlotte's a very compelling place.
1: Mm-hmm. Or Dallas.
2: Or definitely not Dallas, although what a dynamic economy.
1: Tremendous economy, a ton of hedge funds, a ton of finance.
2: A lot of talent there, a lot of people moving over here, good demographics. Austin.
1: And by the way, Dallas is a very livable city.
2: It is, I agree.
1: Without, you know, Houston is just humid swamp. But it's located near all of the oil areas.
2: Great art scene and really good food.
1: Fantastic food in Houston, absolutely. You know, Texas is filled with all these lovely,
2: really fun things.
1: Stuff. Dallas. I haven't been to Dallas in a few months. A few years. I'm going to be there in the fall. It's just a delightful city.
2: Denver's Austin. Sorry, I mentioned Austin, but. Mm-hmm. Austin's tough to get to for our people who are in Asia and in Europe.
1: There's that nerd bird, they used to call it, back and forth from Silicon Valley to Austin.
2: Right.
1: Decades ago in the 90s, because even then the tech companies were moving back office to cheaper taxes, cheaper land, cheaper
2: labor. Yeah, but it's no longer back office.
1: Well, that's been the big change. Although post-pandemic, a lot of Wall Street moved to Miami, and then a bunch of them kind of boomeranged back. It's kind of interesting. We are wildly off topic. Let me bring this back to your first 6 months at AllianceBernstein.
2: We decide to move to Nashville. Mm-hmm. That was worth roughly $85 million a year to us. Recurring.
1: Really?
2: Yeah.
1: Oh my
2: sure.
1: goodness, that's a massive savings.
2: Oh my goodness, it was a huge savings. Part of it was real estate. Part mm-hmm. of it was people, and it's worked real well for us.
1: Wow, almost $100 million a year.
2: And here's just another part of it. We didn't force any of our investors to move because we're mm-hmm. price takers of that talent.
1: Right.
2: I think we have nearly 100 investors who have elected to move down there.
1: When you say investors.
2: Money managers.
1: Who picked up and left New York and went.
2: Or elsewhere.
1: Or wherever.
2: Correct.
1: Uh-huh. I mean, don't get me wrong. Nashville is a spectacular, super fun town.
2: It's a great town.
1: Just not what you think of when you think of as finance.
2: Well, locations. You know, ironically, it was like the financial center for the Upper South mm-hmm. for many, many years.
1: Oh, really? I had no idea. That's really interesting. All right. So you have this strategic and financial savings by moving there. What were some of the challenges? What was... Oh, gee, we didn't anticipate this happening.
2: Look, you mean in moving?
1: Mm-hmm.
2: Look, I think the most notable challenge is it's a domestically focused city from an industrial, from a private sector employment perspective. It's the healthcare services capital of the U.S. But guess what? Hard to find international tax accountants locally, people with those kind of exposures, and people who had, you know, more traditional Wall Street-like training, whether mm-hmm. from an operations or technology side. What was a delightful surprise is we got over the wall lots of resumes from people in Atlanta, Chicago, New York, Boston, Chicago, and mm-hmm. the West Coast are saying, hey, you know, I'm from there, or my spouse is from there, or really liked the lifestyle, was there for a bachelorette party, dot, dot, dot. You know, so, but it worked. And so it's been pretty good for us.
1: So as for the international tax accountants, do they have to physically be located in Nashville? If we learned anything during the pandemic, hey, if you have a computer and an internet connection, you could pretty much be anywhere.
2: You know, ultimately, I'm a big believer in people working together collaboratively within the office. We recognize we got to be flexible, and we're never going back to 5 days a week.
1: Mm-hmm.
2: But we want people as close as we can around. But yes, we have people all over the country. We do all over the world. We have functions which operate in multiple locations simultaneously. So, of course, we can do it, but we wanted critical mass there.
1: So let's stay with that idea of corporate culture, having everybody in the office together when you can. When you arrived at AllianceBernstein, what really struck you about part of the culture that needed to be preserved? What was like, hey, this is really
2: deep
1: something.
2: Fiduciary culture, really, really putting clients first, whether it's in our private wealth business or our investment teams. I think both Alliance and Bernstein did that beautifully.
1: Mm-hmm.
2: And I think that continues to thrive, I hope. That's one of the most important things for me about the institution. We had, as you pointed out, a very well-regarded sell-side research business, mm-hmm. which I decided to see if we could reduce our exposure to for exactly the reasons you said. It is an accident of history why a buy-side firm had a sell-side money management, sell-side research business to start with. But almost everyone cross-subsidizes those businesses with their equity capital markets business or prime brokerage business. We didn't have any of those, which has proven to be pretty successful. And their quality of the research remains very strong, and they have a much stronger partner with deep markets capabilities that they are really, I think, doing a good job commercializing.
1: And all those other banking relationships that make sense to have a research department with, eventually they take over the research group, or is it always going to be a joint venture?
2: No, ultimately it'll transition to them.
1: Mm-hmm.
2: And that was always the intention. We were mm-hmm. quite clear about it. They were very concerned about the culture and not damaging it. It's a large French institution, and these were a bunch of Americans and Brits. And so we needed to make sure we took stuff very, very mindfully, step by step. We're still midway through that period. We have 5 years from the anniversary. We have an arrangement, which we talk about from time to time, but that's the plan.
1: And in 2022, AB buys CarVal,
2: right.
1: Which is a specialist in private market credit and,
2: right.
1: and debt issuance. The combined private market platform between Bernstein and CarVal is almost $100 billion.
2: Right. It was roughly 35 before we bought them.
1: So
2: they were
1: 3X.
2: Another. Right. But they were another 16 billion. So call it 50. So we're nearly double
1: wow.
2: what we were when we acquired them.
1: So I'm really curious, how does what's essentially an equity and fixed income shop like AllianceBernstein, how do you go about kicking the tires of a alternatives business? There has to be a ton of challenges there. How do you conceptualize those risks?
2: Look, I grew up lending. I ran the leveraged finance business at J.P. Morgan. Mm-hmm. It's a business I knew. I'm certainly no current expert on the intricacies of it today. But we had built, prior to me arriving, AB had built quite a successful private credit business.
1: Mm-hmm.
2: When Lehman collapsed, we took a team out of Lehman to build a middle market lending business. They're with us today, based in Austin, and been remarkably successful, mm-hmm. private real estate debt business. And we had a natural client base. We have, in addition to Equitable and now Corebridge, when that merger occurs, we have 60 insurance companies as clients who we manage money for.
1: So you guys are uniquely situated to sell into the insurance market. Obviously, having a majority owner that's an insurer provides one aspect. But given that history, what has it been like looking into that market, which I don't hear a lot of other large shops being aggressive sellers into the world of insurance?
2: Sellers or buyers into the world of insurance?
1: Either or both. Well, you're selling your product to them yeah. and taking their assets in, as well as the parent company. Now, we'll talk about that merger later, but you're on, I don't want to say both sides of the trade, but you're selling into that marketplace and have a deep understanding of what the insurance business is.
2: We've been
1: is
2: managing
1: like.
2: Insurance money forever. I mean,
1: right.
2: Alliance was started by a life
1: right.
2: insurer, effectively.
1: Coming up, we continue our conversation with Seth Bernstein, CEO of AllianceBernstein, discussing the current environment for asset management. I'm Barry Ritholtz. 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
1: I'm Barry Ritholtz. 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My extra special guest is Seth Bernstein. He is the CEO of Alliant Bernstein and head of asset management at Equitable Holdings. Alliant Bernstein manages over $900 billion in client assets. I have to ask,

0: ask. He had this terribly amusing non-answer, something along the lines of, look, I'm trying to create my own reputation and brand separate from the family wealth. And, you know, I just wish you would treat me as an independent. Never saying, no, I'm completely unrelated to the family. It was, I called it the non-denial denial. I'm curious, your last name is Bernstein of Alliance Bernstein. Does anyone ever say to you, hey, are you the...
1: All the time.
0: Not just a, obviously you haven't been there
1: the
0: since
1: the more
0: beginning.
1: Insulting question is, are you the founder? And I said, no, I'd be over 100 years old. And
0: right. 1960. When was it founded?
1: 1967.
0: Okay. So when you were done playing with blocks, you didn't have to go into the office that morning?
1: No, not that day.
0: Not that day. But this legitimately comes up?
1: Regularly, particularly in the private wealth business. But where it's really important to make it clear is in Asia.
0: Because they just assume.
1: Everyone assumes because most of their businesses are family oriented.
0: Huh.
1: But just so you know, in the final moments of whether I was going to get this job or not, I did offer to change my first name to Alliance to get it.
0: That's really amazing. And the fascinating thing about that is if there's any industry that's a meritocracy, it feels like Wall Street has evolved. You live and die on your, forget annual performance, like what your numbers last quarter, last month, last week. It really is performance driven and not, you know, necessarily your last name. I had to ask if that came up. That's really fascinating. So let's talk a little bit about the current environment. There is a merger that was approved by shareholders of Equitable and Corebridge. I know the deal hasn't closed, and so you probably can't really say a whole lot about it. But this is going to create about $100 billion of Corebridge assets that are going to ultimately end up, I assume, move over to AB. Does anything change for you guys with the soon merger of Equitable and Corebridge?
1: Other than the assets, I'm not aware of anything changing. And they very much value the identity that AB has. And, you know, we are thrilled by the merger and the opportunities that will bring. But no changes anticipated.
0: So let's talk a little bit about some of the assets that you guys have been growing. Private credit, at least up until this year, has been a house of fire. What do you think about the future of private credit? What's going on there?
1: Look, banks are constrained in their ability to continue to service through loans their clients. They've been that way structurally, certainly since the financial crisis, and even before that, it was hard to hold these assets on balance sheet. JP Morgan spent enormous amount of time and money trying to securitize their loan book. In fact, that's where credit derivatives started, and I worked in the groups that helped formulate that, although I certainly was in no way the father or the engineer around that. But it was critically important to reduce that exposure on most bank balance sheets. I believe that trend continues. Banks are levered players. They're funded short. They're not natural holders of long-lived, particularly fixed-rate assets. Insurers are a much better home for that. And frankly, so are funds, because funds don't offer true liquidity options for you. There's no run on a fund. Now, what we've seen recently, and one of the reasons private credit has been in the news, is vehicles structured for wealthier clients did have some very limited liquidity options to them. But ultimately, there is no maturity transformation in credit. You got what you got. And frankly, I think there shouldn't be any liquidity other than the payment of interest and repayment of the debt itself.
0: I'm glad you say that, because I frequently have this conversation with peers elsewhere. Which part of 7-year lockup did you find confusing? Like, the liquidity premium exists because it's illiquid. If you want liquidity, well, here's $100 trillion in the public fixed

0: fixed income markets, have at it. Am I being too harsh, or is that a fair statement?
1: Look, I think people want to get the stuff sold, and so they try to do what they can. But frankly, I think giving any expectation, and frankly, I think the documents were pretty clear that liquidity isn't there. But I think better that we go through this now before there's any significant credit deterioration. I mean, clearly there's some deterioration out there.
0: It's relatively, for anyone
1: it's
0: who
1: lived modest.
0: Through GFC, this is...
1: It's nothing. So the truth of the matter is, while there will be loans that go bad, I think most of these funds will be pretty fine at the end of the day. And ultimately, there's a role for it to play. But it's really, our focus is much more institutionally focused rather
0: than what we've seen some of the areas in it. And just so people understand, there's a, depending on the funds, 2, 3, 4% default expectation built into these models. It's not like, oh my God, something defaulted. That's just what happens in the
1: normal course
0: of events.
1: That's just the nature of lending money. And that's absolutely true. Now, we have private credit in our private wealth businesses as well. And I think properly structured does a role for you, particularly if you have a tax advantage location to put it.
0: So let's talk a little bit about private credit. I think the big issue from earlier this year, and hold aside the specific companies that kind of ran into trouble, but you know, when you look at what's going on, there's a wide dispersion of underwriting quality. There's some variance in how often and how precisely these marks happen in these non-traded things. And then it, again, we come back to the redemptions in non-traded vehicles always kind of shock me. What does this industry need to do to get past the sort of difficult first half of the year we saw in 2026?
1: Post numbers, which show that maybe there's a deterioration, but it's not meaningful yet. Educate clients on what's going on by providing them more transparency in the sense of clarifying, you know, what are, how many names are on your watch list, how many have gone non-accrual.
0: There's no obligation to do that currently.
1: There is, and they do it for accounting and reporting reasons.
0: Right,
1: but ultimately, regular periodic updating of your clients probably makes them more comfortable with what's going on. You should be over-communicating during periods like this.
0: That's really during periods like this or always?
1: Well, I think always, because ultimately they're trusting that you're giving them a balanced view of what's going on.
0: And to be fair, the headlines are not about the whole industry. It's about a small handful of companies that have run into modest issues, not, you know, terribly. Again, we're not in
1: And there's
0: GFC
1: always been
0: territory.
1: Fraud. I mean, and that's what we've seen come up from time to time.
0: In a couple of places.
1: In a couple
0: for
1: of
0: sure.
1: places. But the truth of the matter is there's been an enormous amount of money that's focused on this segment. And so I think you're absolutely right. Structuring terms and pricing got out of whack. But frankly, it's a much better time to be investing today post that event.
0: So let's talk a little bit about where this space is going. For most of my career, private credit has been pretty much all institutional. Over the past few years, we've seen a big take up from wealth management side, RIAs, et cetera. And then a lot of conversations about this being available for retirement accounts or 401ks. Tell us your thoughts. What do you think happens with private credit? And how do we do this the right way so we don't run into these problems?
1: I think actually target date funds, 401ks generally, might be a perfectly appropriate place for it. Highly predictable needs. You have professional management making those decisions, usually separate from the people managing the money themselves, the sponsors of those 401k plans. They're pretty sophisticated investors in their own right. Private credit, particularly for individuals who need the income that those portfolios will generate, might have a very welcome spot in it. And in fact, we are, we think, leaders in working with other private asset managers in developing vehicles to utilize side by side with your target date funds in order to build a highly diversified private credit, private equity, private real estate exposures for the beneficiaries of those plans. To me, that's an institutional purchase because there's someone intermediating that decision.
0: Seth, thank you so much for being so generous with your time. This has been absolutely delightful. We have been speaking with Seth Bernstein. He is the CEO of AllianceBernstein and the head of asset management at Equitable Holdings. If you enjoy this conversation, well, check out any of the 659 we've done over the past 12 years. You can find those at Bloomberg, iTunes, Spotify, YouTube, or wherever you find your favorite podcasts. I would be remiss if I didn't thank the crack staff that helps put these conversations together each and every week. Sean Russo is my head of research. Anna Luke is my producer. And today is the last episode of Alexis Noriega, my video producer, who helped bring Masters in Business to the video world over the past year. I just want to say an extra special thank you to Alexis for everything she's done for us. I'm Barry Ritholtz. 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
2: I'm Michelle Hussein, and you're listening to highlights of the Michelle Hussein Show podcast on Bloomberg Radio. 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
3: A lot of men feel like they're being tossed around in a sea of conflicting ideologies about what being a man actually means. 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And I really empathise with that.
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4: So men are right to be confused about their place in the world and their roles right now.
3: I think I understand when some men do feel that way. The world has changed shape, and what is that doing to their inner lives? They're like balls in a pinball machine. Be like this, no, be more like this, no, be more like this.
2: From Bloomberg Weekend, this is the Michelle Hussein Show. I'm Michelle Hussein.
4: I think of John Ronson's work as being about unusual people and often undercurrents in society. He has talked to extremists, psychopaths, conspiracy theorists, people who believe in white supremacy or violent jihad, or that the state is coming to get them. And yet, even in the midst of material like that, there are moments of humour. Whether in his writing, he's produced best-selling books, or his audio work, his podcast about the culture wars, Things Fell Apart. And he has moved seamlessly between Britain and the United States with a pretty unique way of working, involving persuading people to talk to him, to let him into their world. More than once, he's called his investigations adventures, and that's in the subtitle too of his latest book, The Castle, Adventures in a World of Unraveling Men. It's a series of stories all featuring men who are struggling in some way to live life in the way that they want, to make a living, to find a sense of purpose, provide for their families, even to find a sense of self that makes them feel good. They're all real people, not fictional characters. And the first story is about a man who is trying to live a Hugh Hefner Playboy Mansion-style life, persuading young women to dress up as princesses and to be filmed for what he tells them is a reality TV show. But more than a collection of questionable individuals or tales of men messing up, The Castle is also about tech in our lives, what its impact on traditional jobs is driving people towards, and even what the fawning way AI speaks to us might be doing to our brains. There is also a personal dimension that I think makes this different to other John Ronson books. This one starts with his own son, and Ronson himself is a man in his 50s writing about how some men of his age and younger are confronting a world in which they feel the goalposts are being moved, not just away from them and fast, but unfairly. So that hopefully sets the scene. And here's what happened when John Ronson joined me from his home in upstate New York.
3: How are you doing?
4: So great to see you. Thank you so much for doing this.
3: My pleasure. Thank you.
4: Your voice is so familiar from all those years on TV and obviously the Culture Wars series.
3: Yes, I have. It turns out I have a very distinctive voice. I get when I'm at parties, if I have people, no one recognises my face, but people come up to me all the time and say they recognise my voice.
4: So this book is your first in a decade, The Castle, is that right?
3: Yeah, I always think, when somebody says that, I always think like I've done something wrong that has taken me that long. But I promise you, I've been working every day in the last decade. I just switched to audio shows. I made, obviously, my BBC show, Things Fell Apart, and a couple of shows for Audible. But yes, this is my first actual book since So You've Been Publicly Shamed, which is 10 years ago.
4: Yeah, a book I remember well. And it's called The Castle, Adventures in a World of Unraveling Men. There is an actual castle with which it begins. I mean, a mock castle, maybe a mansion that is designed like a castle. Tell us that story right at the beginning. It's where the book begins. It's where the story begins. How did it unravel?
3: It's a story that just crashed unannounced into my life. I'm asleep and I wake up and there's a series of texts from my son. And it turned out that he and three friends had been invited to a party being held by a stranger that one of them had met earlier that week on Tinder. So they drive to this man's house, four of them piled into a car, drove 3 hours to the forests of Connecticut and pulled up. And this guy's house was a vast newly built castle, which was ostentatious even by Gothic castle standards, loads of turrets and towers. They cross the drawbridge and enter the grand hall to discover that there's no party. So the castle owner comes out and they said, "Where's the party?" And he said, no, "I've invited you here to take part in my reality show called 101 Princesses. They said, "What's the concept?" He said, "I'm the Lord, I'm looking for my queen, and I have 101 princesses to choose from. Go downstairs to my basement costume room," he said this to the women, "put on some princess costumes." So they went downstairs, put on princess costumes. Because these are young people, eager to please, and there's a hint of a work opportunity, but it becomes very clear very quickly that this wasn't a real reality show. So they're kicked out, and then I go to the castle to try and find out what the hell is going on, and this is how the book begins.
4: I have to say, when I read this account in the book, I thought, how extraordinary that a story like this drops into your lap of all people, because if it was my son, I would probably do a bit of investigating and have some stern words with him. But this is right in your lane. You've been on the trail of weird people and places for 30 years.
3: Yes, it rarely happens in life that a story begins while you're asleep and oblivious. Of course, none of the other parents went to investigate the castle, so it was to do with me as well. Obviously, my need. One of the themes that comes out of this book is about purpose. We're living in a time when people are adrift from the old structures and the old institutions and are feeling without purpose. And I really empathise with that. And my son being lured to this castle happened to coincide with me having a medical issue. I was in hospital having a major operation. And so I was feeling desperately like I need to clutch hold of the world here, lest it slip through my fingers and I become just kind of purposeless man. And so that was part of what motivated me to get out of my sick bed and drive to this castle.
4: Yeah, within 2 weeks, I think, you're on the trail and you write to the man who owns the castle and say, "Can you come and see him?" And even though you say I'm a non-fiction writer, he says, "Yes, come and see me."
3: Yes, absolutely. And I double-checked. I'm like, I'm coming on Friday. I want to get an audio interview. You know, so I was very clear, because I did think to myself, I need to be so rigorous here. This could turn into something very odd. So yes, I was very open. Because I was just out of hospital, every time I moved in the wrong way, it kind of tore at my surgery scar and I let out a shriek. So I'm going around this castle like Quasimodo at Notre Dame, letting out these shrieks like some tormented castle visitor from an Edgar Allan Poe novel.
4: And you dedicate the castle to Joel, your son. Mm. Is he fine with you writing about the story that involves him right at the beginning?
3: Yes, he loves it. And he's pleased, I think, that this thing that happened to him ended up creating this incredible story. And also, not to give much away, but after I leave the castle, things escalate dramatically. The castle owner starts sending me these very ominous messages. He says he's going to sue me. He's got a team of investigators investigating me. And then he says he has two murderers on his payroll called Carlos and Brandon. And if I ever write anything negatively about the castle, he's going to send them to me because they'll get very angry.
4: Do you think that was true?
3: Well, much later on, I met him again in Florida, in Fort Lauderdale, and I brought up Carlos and Brandon. So how are Carlos and Brandon doing? And for a moment, I don't put this in the book, actually, but for a little moment, he looked a little bewildered, like he'd forgotten that he'd sent me these messages. And it turns out that he does have murderers on his payroll, but his spokesman said to me that's because he likes to give ex-convicts a second chance in life. And Joe wanted me to meet Carlos and Brandon and take 5 security guards with me. I'm like, I'm not gonna meet Carlos and Brandon, Joel. And anyway, the other theme that was emerging from all of this was that this castle owner wanted to be Hugh Hefner. But it's very hard to be Hugh Hefner these days. This is like the worst moment in human history to try and be Hugh Hefner, unless you're the kind of creme de la creme of Manosphere influences. So I thought, this is another man who's kind of out of time. The world is moving away from him and he's desperately trying to do something about it, just like me in my way, just coming out of hospital. And so this is a theme that happens in very different ways with all the men in this book. The world has changed shape. It's no longer as much for men like this as it used to be. Yeah. And what is that doing to their inner lives?
4: I'd love to ask a bit more about how you related to not just this one story, but the others that you tell about other men who, as you say, have lost their footing in the world. Because you've got this cast of characters, including people who are influencers and YouTubers and former YouTubers. And I think for some of them, at least, you do have this empathy, like the former YouTuber, Greg Chisholm, who has made these really extreme videos involving his children, is encouraged by platforms and then demonetized. I think you do end up with, you feel for him, don't you?
3: Oh, yes. Other than the castle story, which goes throughout the book, this is the most extraordinary story for me in the book. It was an incredible story. He's a working class guy from a Rust Belt. He should be working in the factories, but the factories have all closed down. So he becomes a YouTuber. YouTube is presenting itself as this kind of wide open country where a man can thrive through grit as an influencer, a content creator. This is in the early days of that. These days, everyone is a content creator, 39% of the population, apparently. So he gives himself over to the algorithm and to what he believes the viewers want to see. And he's being led into more and more extreme content. And by the end of it, you're like, what the hell is going on? Like, the videos he did in 2017 are so bizarre. But when you come to a story from the beginning and you're with him every step of the way, it all makes a kind of logical sense. He's just following the incentive structure that's provided by these platforms, and his life spirals in the most dramatic ways.
4: More from my conversation with John Ronson coming up. I'm Michelle Hussein, and this is Bloomberg.
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2: 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Today, I'm speaking to writer John Ronson.
3: That kind of story could easily be a woman, couldn't it? But overall, theme that you choose is men who are who no longer have a place in the world.
4: Yes, I decided to focus on men in this book, mostly because I thought nobody's written anything about this sort of huge shift in power in the way that I would write about it. But you're absolutely right. So much of this book applies to women.
3: So why make that particular choice then about men? I mean, again, is it because it's personal? You know, you're seeing it through Joel's eyes. You're seeing it through your own eyes. Maybe, I don't know, maybe you're even comparing it to your father and the very different life he led one generation before in Wales.
4: Yeah. Absolutely. My father worked in a warehouse. He managed a warehouse, and one day the warehouse went under because the owner was an alcoholic and a gambler, and my father lost everything. And I remember walking into his room one day and just saw him standing alone crying. And that's always stayed with me, this idea of if a man loses his purpose, his place in the world, it can have a very deleterious effect.
3: And your father seeing him in that state that day, obviously not intending you to see him crying, what was the impact on you? Did you think, I'm going to have to be stiff upper lip like this as much as I can?
4: Well, I was quite impressed. He would always say, like, a man, you must always provide for your family, always pay your taxes on time, never get into financial difficulty. He would hammer this home with me. And I always did. I always have. Seeing him in that room crying that day like that, I think I was sort of impressed that he'd gone to the trouble to cry in secret away from his family so as not to worry us. Cut to me being a father. I mentioned this in the book. There's a time when I accidentally sliced my hand open with a knife and I ran around the house screaming, it's really bad. So clearly my father's stoicism didn't rub off on me.
3: Didn't rub off.
4: By the way, speaking of stoicism, another theme that comes up in the book is how a lot of men feel like they're being tossed around in a sea of conflicting ideologies about what being a man actually means. And I did find it very funny and interesting that you've got all of these men's health influencers who are saying that the way for men to re-anchor themselves to society is to be vulnerable, express your vulnerabilities. Women love it. If you're on a date, be vulnerable. This is what's going to work. And there's all this evidence that when a man does express his vulnerabilities to a woman, very often they, even women who want them to do it, recoil in horror and disgust because deep down, women actually want men to have this sort of stoicism and so on. And it's kind of disgusting when men don't do that. So I thought that was very interesting, this idea of like these different ideologies are like balls in a pinball machine being tossed around. Be like this. No, be more like this. No, be more like this.
3: I'm smiling because in a recent episode that I had with Tucker Carlson, we ended up talking about women and his views on women. And he believes that women want men to be really decisive. And any woman who doesn't say that I want a man to make the final decision is basically lying.
4: Right. That's funny. I mean, obviously, I don't feel that. But I'm sure that this is a rare occasion when me and Tucker Carlson would have some common ground.
3: So men are right to be confused about their place in the world and their roles right now.
4: I understand why. I mean, you know, none of this really applies to me. I feel quite well. Actually, that's not true. It does apply to me to an extent. I think I understand when some men do feel that way.
3: Obviously, John, I'm curious about what you think of two key terms, if you like, which are bandied about a lot. One is toxic masculinity and the other is the manosphere. Mm. What is your view?
4: Well, sorry, I decided right at the beginning of this book, the two areas I wanted to avoid were the manosphere and incels, because they're the first things you think of when you think about this. And how would this book look if I didn't go to those places? There's a little bit about the manosphere in the book, but very little. What there is in the book is this idea of some men just bow out of society. There's more than 7 million men in America who aren't only unemployed, they aren't even looking for jobs. So they've just withdrawn. But then other men are like lashing out into disinhibited behaviour. And I write a lot about that. But toxic masculinity, I actually think, was really funny. So the American Psychological Association brought out this paper not so long ago saying that traditional masculinity is on the whole harmful. And then they list all of these harmful male traits, and some of them unambiguously harmful, like misogyny, but others were risk and adventure and competitiveness. And I'm reading that thinking, I do that all the time. Like, I'm constantly having adventures and putting myself in risky situations and so on. And not only do I think it's not toxic, I actually love it. It's like my favourite times. And I'm doing it just while writing this book. But I've got to say, I pulled myself out of my sick bed with a foot of my colon having just been removed and got myself to this skeevy castle in the middle of nowhere in Connecticut because I couldn't bear a couple of days of convalescing because I felt life was passing me by. So my hard-won insight is, I think their wording was very bad, but maybe they were onto something.
3: I do think there's a lot of pretty unhelpful labelling going on, and toxic masculinity probably falls into that category. On the manosphere, I realized again that's also probably an overused term, but I was looking down the list of guests on Joe Rogan and Tucker Carlson's shows, and I realized they very rarely have a woman on as the guest. It is generally, and I mean, these are huge shows with, you know, many, many millions of views and a lot of airtime, and it is quite rare that the guest, the interviewee, will be a woman.
4: Yeah, I do know one or two women have been on Joe Rogan. But no, you're right. And there is a kind of love of, well, you know, Joe Rogan comes from the UFC world, the cage fighting world, and so he's very much part of that world. As it happens, by the way, I don't put this in the book, I might put it in the paperback, but I went to the cage fight at the White House.
3: The 4th of July celebration.
4: Yeah, well, I think it was a little bit earlier, but yes, we're talking about the same thing when they erected a cage on the White House lawn, and I went and I've written about it, and it was just an extraordinary week. I loved it. What I noticed was, you know, the pendulum swing back from the excesses of what became known as cancel culture was a lot of men were like, and people, men and women, were like, I refuse to be ashamed anymore. You overshamed us. I'm just going to become unashamed. And that then mutated into disinhibition. Not only am I unashamed, I'm going to just do whatever I want. I'm going to be completely disinhibited, like it or lump it. And what I saw that week at the White House was several occasions when that was no longer working. I was talking to this one UFC fighter called Sean O'Malley, who would always boast about his one-sided open marriage. He was allowed to have sex with other women, but his wife wasn't.
3: Right.
4: And he would explain it as saying, well, Andrew Tate puts it very well. I have status. So I said to him, you have an open marriage. Surely that doesn't work. And he said, well, it worked until it didn't. And his wife has put her foot down and said, no more sleeping with other women. And he looked so baffled at this change in his fortunes. And I wondered whether that's a little clue to the future, that maybe real life is starting to snap back.
3: Yeah. I, of course, remember you writing the whole book about being publicly shamed. And there was that case of the woman who tweeted about AIDS and got on a long plane journey and got off the other end to discover that she's the subject of international attacks and has lost her job. So do you think that there is just much less force in that kind of phenomenon now, that we've moved into a world beyond that?
4: Well, certainly the left's power to shame has diminished enormously. When Twitter died and the left sort of moved on to places like Blue Sky, completely lost their power. But now, of course, you know, you're seeing much more shaming coming from the right, which is so annoying to me. Because when I brought up my public shaming book, they were the ones who were all like, you know, we agree with our answer. We're against public shaming. This is terrible. Give them the power, they just do it. So that's what we're seeing now.
3: I assume you followed.
4: Well, I was about to say what you were about to ask me. I think Jason Arde.
3: Yes. Okay, we were both thinking the same thing at the same time.
4: Yeah.
3: He was Cambridge's youngest black professor and one of the youngest professors when he was appointed 3 years ago, and then many allegations emerged, sparked, I think, by the fact that he had a memoir coming out.
4: Yes, So I'm going to break a kind of rule that I have here a bit, which is that I tend never to comment on things where I haven't done my own journey and met people myself. But it's impossible not to look at the aftermath of his death and see how, well, what I'm seeing is everybody blaming everybody else. It's not our fault. It reminds me of that Bob Dylan song, Who Killed Davy Moore, about a boxer who dies in the ring. And every verse is, well, it wasn't my fault, says the referee. It wasn't my fault, say the audience. And I'm seeing a little bit of that.
3: There was a huge amount of press coverage in the British press before his resignation and after his resignation. Mm. And it made me wonder whether the era you first described, which was about individuals shaming others on Twitter, as it was then, is now increasingly being adopted by the mainstream media, the big newspapers, not even the tabloid newspapers.
4: Yes.
3: That in the chasing of clicks, that's the zone that is lucrative.
4: Absolutely. And so bad. And so something that the media should really try to avoid doing. Obviously, this kind of thing has gone on for ages. But yes, it's so interesting. The mainstream media, when Twitter emerged, first thought, oh, we'll ignore it. It will go away. And then it didn't go away. So then it tried to become a gatekeeper. We're going to do these articles. Who are the 10 best tweeters? And that kind of didn't work either. And so then I think the mainstream media, including the broadsheet media, became like the nerdy kid sucking up to the school bully. Twitter was the school bully and the broadsheets were the nerdy kids just following along, like, don't hurt us. And they started adopting the kind of tactics that you would see on Twitter. And I've noticed in the aftermath of Jason Arde's death, just such a blurring between what is the mainstream media, who are just random people posting, content creators. It's all become this great big mush that's all indistinguishable from each other. Journalists are supposed to speak truth to power. And nobody wanted to speak truth to power when the power was coming from Twitter. And now journalists are just aping that kind of, you know, noise.
3: More from my conversation with John Ronson coming up. I'm Michelle Hussein, and this is Bloomberg.
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3: I'm Michelle Hussein, and you're listening to highlights of the Michelle Hussein Show podcast on Bloomberg Radio. Today, I'm speaking to writer John Ronson. You have a stat in the book about how more men than women see that their best chance of work is through becoming an influencer and therefore chasing views is a career.
4: Yeah, I think it's 20% of boys in America think that being an influencer is the only choice of career for them, the only choice. And that figure in girls is 13%. 39% of Americans now identify as content creators, becoming personal brands of one. And it may work for some people, but my goodness, does it not work for a lot of people?

0: numbers. He's an amateur mathematician. ChatGPT tells him he's the greatest mathematician on the planet. He has uncovered a flaw in the world's cybersecurity systems, and he has to call the NSA and Cybersecurity Canada and warn them of this flaw. So he said to ChatGPT, "Look, are you sure about this? We've only been working on this for 2 days." And ChatGPT says, "Yes, this was always meant to be you. Your mind is bigger than Einstein's." And so he did it. He phones up the NSA. I said to him, "Did you tell the NSA that you were collaborating with ChatGPT on this?" And he said, "No, because ChatGPT said, don't tell them, you'll lose credibility." So I think what was going on there was ChatGPT saw how lost and purposeless he was and then swooped in to keep him engaged with this false sense of purpose.
1: And then in the end, does ChatGPT say, sorry, that was wrong, or I can't believe you went along with
0: Can't
1: that,
0: believe he
1: or...
0: did that. I'll tell you what happens. Nobody gets back to him. This is the first thing, is like the NSA, none of the academics. So he says to ChatGPT, like, are you sure about this? And 15 times ChatGPT said, yes, we're absolutely sure about this. And then finally, on the 16th time, ChatGPT said, okay, Alan, I admit it. I was making it up the whole time. I was role playing. And Alan was furious, said, I can't believe what you've put me through. And do you know what ChatGPT said? It said, Alan, I hear you.
1: Oh, God.
0: You have
1: Oh,
0: every right
1: wow.
0: to be upset.
1: You know, it may have started this whole, like, the obsequiousness, it may have started in a kind of harmless way with someone programming in, respond by saying, that's a great question. But then these are language models, they're learning all the time, they're developing, and it ends up with the kind of thing you describe.
0: Yes.
1: Does it worry you what it's actually doing to us? Or maybe not you and me, but Joel's generation, my son's generation.
0: Yes, a lot. I worry a lot about what AI is going to do. It's robbing us of our jobs even more. You know, I saw one AI tech leader talking about how, you know, music is being made by AI now. And he said, people don't enjoy making music. This is the lie that they're trying to put on us all. Don't worry about work. You don't need to work. You don't even enjoy working. You don't enjoy making music. Let us do all of that. And people, even when you hate your job is still incredibly important as just keeping you part of the structure of the world. Look, I benefit from AI in some ways. It's very good at reducing background noise and audio interviews and things like that. But in general, I admire the Stop AI movement because I think they can see how awful this could go.
1: John, I want to ask you about the US because you have made your home in the US for a long time now. And as someone who's written a lot about weirdnesses of different kinds and conspiracy theories and the culture wars, overall, how much of the origins of all of that lie in the United States, do you think?
0: Just historically, a lot of it does. And why is it? I think one possibility is as religion starts to diminish. I do sometimes think there's a lot of people out there, like a lot, like a 30% or 40% of the population who are just magical thinkers. I'm not a magical thinker. I'm a rational thinker. It's just the way my brain is. And I think other people, their brain is always looking for some layer of magic to the world. And if they're not getting it from religion, then maybe they'll get it from conspiracies. So I think that's part of it. It's just, we just have to accept there's a lot of people out there who are magical thinkers and what they think about mutates. Also, my friend Adam Curtis, the documentary maker, made this point in one of his films that it's the isolation, it's the hugeness of America. If you're in a house on top of a hill and there's no other houses anywhere near you, you're going to get more paranoid. You're going to start thinking more paranoid thoughts. And then, of course, there's the culture wars. A lot of them do come from America, but also a lot of the people in Britain say to me, or think America must be so much worse in terms of polarization and so on. I'm not so sure about that. I think pretty much everything bad that's happening in America is happening in Britain too, from what I can tell. Maybe in America, as always, it's more baroque and ostentatious, but in Britain, I think it's all happening too.
1: Tell me more about that, because
0: I mean,
1: America,
0: Brexit is a good
1: yeah.
0: example.

0: Yeah.
1: Brexit and the COVID protests. Those are big in Britain, big in Canada, you know, just as much as in America.
0: Immigration is a flashpoint in many countries. Israel-Gaza is a flashpoint in many countries.
1: Yes, absolutely. Easily as much in Britain and Ireland as it is in the United States.
0: I still wonder, though, about America, what you were saying about America and magical thinking. Maybe there is something, and we've just had, the country's 250th birthday, something about when you're brought up where, freedom is your birthright if you're an American citizen and you're, all of this is really part of the culture you're taught in school, and whether that sort of gives you more of a license to think magically, as you would say.
1: Yeah, and to sort of broadcast yourself as well. You know, people are very self-empowered in America. You know, in Britain, we're all a little, you know, I don't want to say the wrong thing, but nobody really feels that way in America. They just say whatever they want. And yes, people care a lot about the First Amendment and the right to free speech in the United States. Can't believe one thing that people are kind of astonished about Britain is people getting arrested for tweets and so on. And I think the police now know that that's going too far in Britain too.
0: Yeah.
1: But in America, that is incredibly alien that somebody could get arrested for a tweet.
0: Your first book was Them, Adventures with Extremists, which was published in 2001. And when you came back to it about 10 years ago, you said how you thought 9/11 was a line in the sand or a moment that really hardened a lot of conspiracy theory type thinking.
1: Yeah.
0: Why do you think that was?
1: Well, I wrote them just before 9/11, and there was a kind of, well, I mean, I certainly felt I couldn't have written that book after 9/11 because everything just got so nasty. When you start hounding victims of a terrorist attack, I got friendly with this woman in England called Rachel North, who was on one of the trains on July 7th, 2005. Do you remember?
0: Yeah.
1: And she became a spokesperson for the survivors of those terrorism. And she would go online and start to see people saying that she didn't exist and that she was actually a team of men working for MI5 to quell dissent. And so she would get involved and say, no, actually, I do exist. And it's not nice to read that about myself, you know, after I've just been blown up on the tube. And everything she said to try and convince them that she existed made them all the more certain that she didn't exist. And she was just trapped in this Kafkaesque nightmare. And so for me, that kind of stuff was so unpleasant because I always want there to be a sort of lightness, sort of buoyancy to what I write, even if it's about very dark, terrible things. But I think 9/11 just made everything nastier and meaner in that world. So that's specifically what I was referring to. But also, you know, 9/11, COVID and everything, Iraq, you know, everything
0: Yeah.
1: has hardened people.
0: And now these dimensions of the online world and society that you're writing about, there are a lot of dark elements of that. What are the positive forces that you see? Because, here you are, you're still able to smile and you, like you say, you want that buoyancy. Where do you find it?
1: I can see a couple of positives. I live in a little village. I'm a good person to ask because I live in a little village in upstate New York. I come back to London all the time, so I still feel very much like a Londoner. But I live out here and it's very split 50-50 between MAGA and liberals. Just out there, somebody's got a sign on their lawn that says, you are entering armed response country. And just over there is a sign that says, in this house, we believe Black Lives Matter, we believe in science, and so on. But you know what? Everyone gets on fine. The guy with the armed response thing has got a very sweet dog called Daisy, and we always chat and we all get on well. So I think when you take it off the internet and put it into real life, I can't say there's no conflicts. Like everywhere, any kind of gentrification will put the property taxes up, but that will cause conflicts. And climate migration is a very big problem here in New York too. You know, loads of Californians are moving here and so on. But in general, people kind of get on well. So that's something I feel positive about. When you get out of your bubbles and just talk to each other, everyone's kind of nice.
0: Do your neighbours know what you do? Do they know that you're always on the trail of mysterious stories?
1: Yeah, some do. a few people have stopped jogging past our house and said that they know who I am. I tell you who runs past my house from time to time. Daniel Day-Lewis. He lives around here and I see him like jogging by sometimes. So that's kind of exciting.
0: Does he ever stop and say, I listened to season two of Things Fell Apart?
1: I did meet him one time, but only once. A few neighbours now know who I am. And I'm actually giving the castle, I've just got hard copies of the castle, so I'm giving it to various neighbours.
0: John Ronson, congratulations on the new book and thank you very much for talking to us. I know people will discover it for themselves, but it's a gripping read, I would say, and an important one because of all these wider themes that you've shared with us. So thank you.
1: Thank you so much, Michelle. That was an absolute pleasure. Yay! That was really fun.
0: Thank you for listening to some of the highlights from my podcast. To hear the full conversation, please subscribe to The Michelle Hussein Show, wherever you get your podcasts. I'm Michelle Hussein, and this is Bloomberg.
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3: And I'm Joe Weisenthal.
2: Today, you are listening to our conversation with Scott Glenn, Vice President of Asset Protection at the Home Depot. We are talking about the business of retail theft. Joe, we did an episode recently with Reed Lustelo, the Chief Marketing Officer over at the Truck Parking Club.
3: Yeah.
2: And that was a great episode about the
3: super fun,
2: the rebound in trucking. But he mentioned one thing, and he did it in a sort of offhand way, and it really piqued my interest. He basically said that cargo theft had become this huge deal. And it wasn't just, you know, some guys stealing boxes off the back of trucks, which is kind of what I have in my head.
3: Same.
2: It was people spoofing actual carriers or pretending to be a carrier and then picking up entire cargo loads of inventory and presumably reselling it.
3: No, that totally blew my mind. I mean, it makes sense, right? Like, okay, if we're talking in the U.S., there's tens of thousands of trucking companies. And so the degree to which any shipper could really know any carrier is probably kind of loose, et cetera. It's like, yeah, why not just sort of like spring up one day and, you know, get some shipments and then take them on your own way. It makes a lot of sense, but definitely not what I would have had in mind, as you said, about what a cargo theft meant up until that point.
2: Well, since then, I keep seeing these headlines popping up. There was a great Bloomberg story the other day actually called The Great Modern Train Robbery, Thieves Steal $200 million a Year Off of Railway Cars. And so you can see, like, this seems to be a big deal.
3: Yeah.
2: We know, living in New York, that it feels like shoplifting has become a bigger deal in recent years after the pandemic. And we can debate whether or not the statistics bear that out. But certainly, if you walk down the street and you go into our local Duane Reade, everything's locked up, right?
3: Right. That's the sort of core thing is, like, I don't, you know, there's probably various ways to massage statistics and, you know, all kinds of stuff. But whatever, it's not good.
2: I see them locking the stuff up.
3: They're locking it up. They must know that customers, by and large, hate it, right? They must know that it decreases labor productivity, having to have staffers in the store.
2: You have to ring the bell.
3: Yeah, get a deodorant. It's like, they can't think that that's a great operation. So if they're doing it, I presume there are some real issues there.
2: Well, we're going to get into all of it today. We'll do the sort of low-level locking stuff up on shelves, all the way to the high-level pretending to be an entire trucking company and stealing someone's inventory that way. And I'm glad to say we have the perfect guest to try to understand all of this. We're going to be speaking with Scott Glenn. He is the Vice President of Asset Protection over at the Home Depot and an organized retail crime expert. So truly the perfect person to speak to. Scott, thank you so much for coming on Odd Lots.
4: Yeah, thanks, guys. Thanks for having me. Appreciate the the expert designation. I'm not so sure I can live up to that, but I'll do my best.
2: I love that you're wearing the Home Depot apron as well.
4: Yeah, look, it's part of our culture. It's part of what we are. You can see our values over our heart is an intentional thing.
2: First question, and then we can get into maybe more serious topics. But what's the most stolen item from Home Depot?
4: Volume or dollars?
2: Well, let's do both. Let's do both.
4: So I would say volume, it's typically something like a power drill. You see a lot of that. And then when you start to get into dollars, believe it or not, copper and wire have a lot of the commodity value out there. And so we see people come in, they'll take a lot of that stuff out of the building and try to resell it or use it on jobs, things like that. But yeah, so certainly those are certainly two of the bigger ones.
2: Joe, someone broke into, there's a museum close to where I am in Connecticut called the Nathan Hale Museum, an old colonial homestead. Someone broke into it recently and stole a bunch of copper pipes.
3: Are you serious?
2: Yeah.
3: Like they were like old pipes that were. Wow.
2: Apparently it was in the house next to it, but it was still pretty upsetting for everyone, you know, a historic home getting hit for copper.
4: It happens everywhere. When I joined Home Depot 8 years ago and I moved into my house, between the time I closed on my house and the time that I moved into the house, they took all the copper out of the HVAC units and all the you know, pieces of it. So it's just, it is definitely a commodity that fluctuates in price. And when the price goes up, it becomes really valuable to bad guys.
3: Well, that's actually a great segue. So you mentioned you've been at the Home Depot for 8 years. Well, why don't you give us a quick, like, sort of overview of your career, what your role is, why we're talking to you? Like, what's been the main thing that have landed you in this chair?
4: So I would tell you, surprised that I'm in this chair. I went to school to be an architect when I was going into college and realized that I wasn't very good at math. So I decided to maybe go work for the FBI, and I got into the criminal justice side of the business. I was always fascinated by the law. I ended up going to law school after college and did that route, but started working with the Treasury Department right out of law school and worked for the Bureau of Alcohol, Tobacco, and Firearms. Realized that I did not like government service. It just wasn't my gig. It wasn't what I wanted to do forever. And so I had, during summers, during school, I had worked at Target and caught shoplifters. So just kind of a side, make some money gig. And luckily, I was able to get back my foot in the door with Target after I left the government and worked for them and just worked my way up through the ranks. So been here, been at Kohl's department stores for 10 years. I was at Sears for 10 years as the
3: Wow.
4: CSO, and then I came back here to Home Depot 8 years ago.
2: So before we go any further, why don't we define our terms? When we talk about retail theft, I imagine this covers a range of activities from, someone innocently perhaps forgetting to scan their deodorant at self-checkout to really organized, seemingly very ambitious heist. What are we talking about exactly here? How do you kind of categorize retail theft in your head?
4: Yeah, it's a spectrum to your point. There's definitely low level opportunistic, I'll even call it the need shoplifters that are out there. They just can't afford things. And we know that happens. And that's not what I would say acceptable to us, but it's also not our focus. It's not the place where we spend a lot of our energy and our tactics, up to the most sophisticated criminal organizations that are out there. And I mean sophisticated cartel related, transnational gang related, international organizations whose sole existence is to monetize theft to do other bad things, whether that's money laundering, drug trafficking, human trafficking. And these are absolutely known things that are happening out there. So there's a lot of space in between that, and it runs the gamut, but we tend to focus our time and our energy and our resources on the higher end.
3: While we're in the business of defining terms here, I think this is helpful. A word like shrinkage is one that comes up. Would shrinkage only apply to, okay, the person who walks into a store and manages to walk out with a power drill or something like that? Or is it counted in shrinkage statistics if it's like a very complex heist of an entire truck that never makes it to the destination?
4: When we talk about shrink in retail, we're talking about at the end of the day, I have inventory on my books. And when I physically go to count that inventory, it's not there. There's a lot of different ways that could happen. That is not just the bad guys coming in and stealing stuff. So when we talk about things within our world here, when I talk with our leadership and I talk to our board, we break it out into what we call operational or controllable administrative types of shrink, and then what we call the malicious. And another way to look at that is might be like things we do to ourselves versus things people do to us. And that's the way we tend to categorize that ratio. And for us, I'm not going to say this is for everybody at retail, but for us, we're pretty good at controlling the operational side of the business. So about 30% of our shrink falls into that operational, administrative, things we do to ourselves type of category. And then the balance of it falls into more of the malicious side or things that people do to us.
3: That's very helpful. And then one more question on this. In the broader category of retail theft, do you have a split on how much happens in store versus somewhere else, whether it's one of a distribution center, warehouse, et cetera, versus somewhere else on the supply chain?
4: Yeah, so we actually break out our shrink in the supply chain separately, then we break out our shrink in the retail environments versus the way we break out our shrink in our online environment. So
3: Okay.
4: we actually have three different buckets of where the shrink can happen that roll up to our larger. Now, in the supply chain, you can have operational, financial, and malicious shrink. In the stores, you can have operational, financial, and malicious shrink. And online, you can have operational, financial, and malicious shrink. So that all rolls up to the big number. But the biggest chunk of it, to your point, does exist in the 2,400 stores, retail stores that we have out there.
3: Got it.
2: So, give us a sense of the overall shrink problem versus how much of it is malicious, how much of it is operational across the industry. And is it true that retail theft has become more of an issue? Because, again, you see these statistics, you see the headlines, Target closing two stores because of rising crime, or you see a company come out and say, oh, our shrink has gone up this year, but to your point, it could be because maybe they're just worse at keeping track of their inventory than they were the year before. So give us some context around how big a problem this is and whether or not it's been getting worse.
4: You're getting to the probably the most debated question in retail, retail asset protection, loss prevention, which is, and, you know, I wish I could give you a clean answer on that. I can't. I can tell you, maybe I'll start at the top and say, how big is it? It's in the billions. It's in the tens of billions, the shrink problem. There's a lot of different estimates out there. Our cohorts, my peers, my friends and peer retailers, we all talk about this. We work with Relo, we work with NRF, we work with all to try to get the best estimates on, you know, what this number is, but how people categorize shrink, what somebody calls operational shrink versus administrative versus malicious can vary by retailers. And so you've got the retail component of there's we are a retail accounting operation. There are companies that are on cost accounting. And so making that transition between, you know, the dollars and how do you include markup and to get to a number, very, very complicated number. What I can tell you is that there's these numbers that have been around as long as I've been doing this in retail, which is like 40% of shrink on the malicious side is done by associates working for the company. They cause 40% of your loss. 35% are people walking into your store and causing it, and 20, 25, whatever the balance is that self-inflicted operational administrative types of shrink. And so those numbers ebb, flow, they go every year. There's surveys that are done. They might go up a couple percentage, they might go down a couple percentages. What I can speak to is when I got here at Home Depot in 2018, I wasn't even really a big believer in what you would call the organized retail crime problem. Also pre-COVID, also before, you know, Omni really took off and has blown up to what it is here. Places where you can resell very impersonally.
3: Wait, what's Omni?
4: Online sales. Sorry. Omni-channel. Sorry. But when you think about like the kinetics of all that and how that's changed over time, and I would tell you that I have become a believer in one, organized retail crime exists. It's become more lucrative. It's become more pervasive. And it's become more dangerous when it comes to how it impacts the customers and the associates in the stores. So while those numbers have generally, you know, estimated stayed in the kind of same buckets, I believe they're starting to drift up. Since COVID, they've been underreported. And so I think that there's a big piece of that that it's just not necessarily reflecting in all the numbers that you see showing up in police reporting, FBI uniform crime reports, things of that nature.
3: Stay tuned for more of our interview with Scott Glenn, Vice President of Asset Protection at the Home Depot. We are talking about organized crime rings of retail theft. To hear the full conversation, subscribe to Odd Lots wherever you get your podcasts. I'm Jill Wiesenthal.
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4: And I'm Joe Weisenthal.
2: Today's episode, we are looking at shoplifting and organized crime at retail shops. We are speaking with Scott Glenn, Vice President of Asset Protection at the Home Depot.
4: In a given theft, what are the fingerprints that look like, okay, this we have reason to believe was part of something sophisticated and organized versus this is like, yeah, we don't support that, but it's one random person and it's not going to be the main thing we prioritize.
5: In an individual instance, it's almost impossible. If you talk to somebody, we have people in our stores, their whole job is to stop theft. That's what they do, that they detain people, they prosecute, they work with the law enforcement and they deal with that. And then we have groups of people here in Atlanta whose job is to handle the more sophisticated components of this piece of it. But it all starts locally. It all starts in the stores. And so some of that is, hey, I see somebody steal that drill, and you sit down and have a conversation with that person before they end up going to jail. And they were really using it to work on a project on their deck on their house. Whereas you might have that conversation with them and say, yeah, I was asked to come in and steal this, and I was going to go take it to another place, and I was going to get money for that, or I was going to get drugs for that, or I was going to get something, and I was going to get given a list to go to another store and go get something else. And so we cultivate that intelligence, we cultivate those resources, and we report that back to our folks here who are organized retail crime experts and do this for a living, most of whom are former federal law enforcement agents or law enforcement agents at state and local agencies. And their job is to figure out which is the wheat and which is the chaff and what are the things that are the most important thing for us to go. And so we have video analytics. We have other technologies that we work on that kind of say, OK, now I know this person. I know this car. I know this vehicle. I've seen them in store A. Now I've seen them in store B. We've got a report from that building that says, Johnny with driver's license 123456 has been in now four stores apprehended for theft, because they're going to get apprehended. They might be put in jail and they'll be out the next day. They're going to make bail, or there's going to be no cash bail, or whatever the case may be. And they're just going to go back to doing what they're doing. And so that's how we try to stitch these cases together and understand which ones are the ones that are more valuable to pull on versus the ones that are like, this is really a one-time occurrence, and this is not something that we need to spend a lot of resources on.
2: To what degree do you actually work with the police? Because when you talk about, well, we observe these people going to different stores and we try to see if we can identify patterns and stitch the sort of ring together, that sounds like something the police should be doing.
5: Sometimes it's hard enough to get the police to show up. And I'm not blaming in this case. I mean, we know that police departments are under-resourced, stretched very thin. When you talk about retail theft versus, robbery versus carjacking versus murder and the escalation hierarchy, where are they going to spend their time, right? So they're not going to always be able to have the capability to come to our store and deal with this. So I would tell you our internal behind the scenes is our job is to do the work for them. Our job is to hand them a case file that is 80% complete that says, I've given you everything that I can possibly do for you to then walk into a judge, get a search warrant, get an arrest warrant, do everything that I can't do. And they're going to respect that. They're going to say, if I don't have to do all the hard work, I don't have to do all the behind the scenes labor, and all I've got to do is walk in front of a judge and say, this is a great case, and we believe everything that's here, and put their hand up and swear on the Bible, then they're going to take those cases much more regularly than somebody that's kind of saying, hey, you just go figure it out for me.
2: Just one more question on this. Is it true that some retailers will not stop shoplifting until they observe the shoplifter getting to a certain threshold of goods stolen, because then they can go for an actual meaningful charge?
5: I would be hard pressed to speak to that for what the policies of some of my compatriots are there. But what I would say is we don't do that. When people say that, I feel like they're kind of looking at things in a very narrow scope. And going back to our point earlier, this may be something where we're already working on this person. We know they've been in 50 stores over the last 30 days stealing from us. And if they walk out the door, it may be because we're going to go watch them go to where the fence is, or where they're going to resell the product, or where they're storing the product. That might be part of an operation versus hey, we're letting you go get to a threshold. And that's really what, at least from our end, we're not trying to build up big charges on people. We're trying to say, I want to get the complete picture of what's happening, because when I wrap this up, I want it to be completely wrapped up.
4: It seems like technology should make it very hard intuitively to steal a power drill, because I imagine you could put tags on it that would set off alarms, that you could have video surveillance that could simply set off something if a person was in one aisle, trigger. I have to imagine it's not that hard to train a model to identify someone, take it off the shelf, and then that person makes a route out the store without ever having gone to the register. This seems solvable by technology alone. Why isn't it? What is it makes such that A, it must still happen all the time, or B, it only gets stopped if a person at the end happens to notice it?
5: I love your thought process. That is a really expensive thought process.
4: Okay.
5: And you think about a Home Depot store, 140,000 square feet of a working warehouse.
4: Yeah.
5: To put the cameras that I would need to do that. And by the way, there are places where we do that. There are places, you know, in some aisles we're able to do that. But we have a lot of valuable stuff at our stores in different parts of the store. At the front end, we have AI, you know, based cameras. We have a lot of different, I would say, video analytics that are continuing to evolve and we're really leaning into. But it is expensive and it's a lot of processing power. It's a lot of hardware that you have to put into your stores. We have some advantages with our scale and our size to be able to do some of that. Not everybody does. And certainly not everybody has, you know, sometimes it's a little bit of a trade-off, like how much are you willing to take and shrink versus how much you would have to invest in hardware, capital expense, operating expenses to be able to put it to zero. I mean, the number we aspire to is zero.
4: Sure.
5: The number we'll get to is somewhere north of that.
4: But just like, what about tags and stuff that are, I mean, they're clothing items in many stores that have tags that will set off an alarm. Why at a level of a power drill is that an insufficient technology to get the number to zero?
5: It's not insufficient. We've played around in the bricking of product space.
4: Okay.
5: When you think about, you know, the margins in some of these places, does it make sense to do it, to go have to refine your entire production line for a Milwaukee drill in order to insert a technology, a Bluetooth chip of some sort? We've tried that. It's very, very hard to scale up. And again, you still have to put hardware in your stores to be able to detect those tags. That's the piece that typically is very expensive. Again, none of this is impossible. It's just like there's always trade-offs and you're working towards that. It's going to take some time. I mean, to be honest with you, RFID has a lot of promise in terms of tracking not just the theft side of product, but like, where is this product in the store? Has it been sold? What's the replenishment look like? How do you get your on-hands corrected? There's a ton of business opportunities on those pieces. But I think that RFID hardware costs have always been so expensive.
4: Wow.
5: It's almost impossible to put it in a store, in a Home Depot store. We have 8 separate entrances in and out of our building.
2: How much of this is a liability issue in the sense that, okay, I can tag an item and I can hear an alarm ring if someone is going out with it without paying, but there's still an issue over whether or not you want your employees, even your security guards, going after people who might actually fight back?
5: It's the bigger issue than the financial, right? Like at the end of the day, there's a certain level of, we understand there's going to be some shrink in our stores. There's a certain cost of doing business. When you open up to the public, you're going to have some of this type of pieces of it. But this is the problem specifically with the organized retail crime folks, the professional criminals. A lot of times they're using homeless folks, addicted folks, people that are maybe on the, you know, down and down low, and they are monetizing them to go in and do this. And their only thought process is, I'm leaving with this product because I need to get my money. I need to get my whatever. And they will do violent things. And they have done violent things. And not only, you know, has it happened in retail, it's happened specifically to us. And we've actually had people injured. We've had people killed in our stores in these types of incidents, where that is just, we're not going to allow that. So our security folks, our asset protection people in stores, they're trained. They're trained not only on how to do what they do, but also how to de-escalate, how to observe and pull away from those situations when they start there. But we also have 400,000 store associates who are very passionate. They don't like to see stuff stolen. And we train them very clearly on, like, you don't get involved with these things. You back away. And we do give them the same, you know, a slightly different, but still de-escalation type training, because that's the problem. I'll trade the shrink for the safety of the people every day of the week. Mm-hmm. And my leadership team and our board would back us on those decisions all day long. We're never, ever going to put people in jeopardy. Our associates and our customers are the number one priority.
2: So why don't we talk about what happens after the goods get out of the retail environment? And Maybe we should talk about the distribution environment at some point too. Yeah. But what is fencing?
5: Yeah.
2: Not the sport.
5: So boosters are the people that do the stealing. Typically, they are recruited. They are given a list. They are given money. They are given, in many cases, drugs or the promise of drugs to when they come back with the product, which is kind of the hook to make sure that they don't just walk away with the product and their money. And these folks are the ones that go out and they take the risk. They pull the product out of the stores and they do it. Like I said, they can be very aggressive. They could be very violent in many cases. And all they're thinking about is, how do I get out of this building and go to where I'm supposed to go? And they take it to what we call the fence. The fence is kind of the consolidator of the product. So this could be somebody's house in their garage. This could be a warehouse facility. This could be a flea market. This could be, you name it. I'll get back to, there's another interesting twist on this piece of it that I'll get back to, what the boosters are doing and fences are doing here. But then these fences are the folks that actually clean the product and then offer the product for resale. So when I say clean it, to your point, some of these have electronic tags on them. They might have identifying, this is a product that's sold at Home Depot. This is a product that's sold at, you know, Target. This is a product that's sold at CVS, stickers, identifying, price tags, things like that. They want to clean all that product. And then they'll offer it for sale somewhere. More and more since late teens, early 20s, that's online. In the past, I would say it was some of the bigger online folks, the Amazons of the world, the eBays of the world, the bigger places. Since the Informed Consumers Act was passed in 2023, I believe is when it came effective, we've seen less of that on the bigger places. And now it's moved to more of the peer-to-peer markets. So the Craigslist, the Facebook marketplaces of the world, that's where a lot of that product is then offered for sale. And so that's the fencing operation. And then the money is then kicked up to wherever, or at least a portion of it, just like your traditional organized retail crime or organized crime. It's kicked up to some bosses that are managing this whole operation from the top. And whether that's a five guys that are sitting in an apartment or a house that just kind of decided that they want to be organized retail criminals, certainly fits the definition of all those types of things. And they're using the money to furnish a lifestyle, or a cartel, or a Chinese transnational gang, or a South American whatever. That could be any of those people that are the ones that are sitting at that top level, supervising the fences, making sure that the product's getting moved, and making sure that the money's coming in.
4: More to come from our conversation on organized crime rings of retail theft. We are speaking with Scott Glenn, Vice President of Asset Protection at the Home Depot. I'm Jill Wiesenthal.
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3: And I'm Joe Weisenthal.
2: On today's show, we are discussing how Home Depot deals with organized crime at its retail centers. We are speaking with Scott Glenn, Vice President of Asset Protection at the Home Depot. Can you talk a little bit more about the balance between trying to shrink the shrink in various ways and customer experience? Because again, we've all experienced the frustration of going into a usually it's a drugstore of some kind and hitting the plastic wall and then having to press the button and wait for someone to come. And then you're standing there for 10 minutes and then they don't have the right key. And sorry, this happened to me recently.
3: No, so keep it's going on. No. Seriously, they don't come the right key.
2: Stores
4: I get a few of those emails every week from our leadership. So I gotcha.
2: But some stores have clearly made the decision that it's worth it to them economically to do this.
4: We have. It is not an easy conversation with your merchants. It's not an easy conversation with your operators. It's a very arduous, data-driven discussion. And so I can think back when I got here in 2018, middle of 2018, and we were on a trajectory of shrink that was not good. It was going way the wrong way at that point. And we started to have some of these conversations. But I'm a data guy and I'm a test and learn guy. I like to, you know, have my facts. And so we did some testing. We did this. We did a lot of looking into what products we were losing very, very specifically under the microscope. We found that, you know, one particular combination of kit that we were selling for $799, we would buy it 4.2 times for every time we sell it.
2: Wow.
4: Now, go have that conversation with your finance folks and they go, that's a gross margin mix we don't like. That's a real business opportunity.

0: we're in a business that 50-ish percent of our revenue comes from pros and contractors. If they leave a job site because their drill broke and they go to the store because it said we had one and we don't, that's a problem too. And so, as we kind of walked through and we worked through this, we got to a very curated list of products where we said, we're going to probably have to do something. And if we do it, we can do it the right way and try to minimize the friction. We use QR codes on all of our lockups that summon somebody through our phone that they come, and it takes on average about 90 seconds for that lockup to be unlocked by a person. I want to be in a place where customers can self-service. If they scan the QR code and I know that they're a pro that's in our loyalty program, why can't I give them access to that? So we're working through the friction. That's always going to be an opportunity for us, and we're trying to minimize it to the best we can, but it's not perfect, and it's definitely a little bit of a balancing act that you walk on some of those particular products. You can't do everything. Like, that's just buy online. Like, if that exists, that's Amazon. If you don't want to go into a store and you don't want to be held up and you can wait 3 hours to get a product, go to Amazon. That's something we do. Now, thankfully, they don't necessarily operate in our space. Like, don't sell power drills and like we do.
1: Do you notice that sales actually go down for items that have been locked up?
0: Not necessarily.
1: Okay.
0: There are some categories where that is true. There's also many, many categories where actually sales go up because you're in stock.
2: That's interesting. I
1: Yeah,
2: hadn't thought
1: I
2: about
1: hadn't thought of
2: that, but
1: that
2: that
1: either.
2: makes a ton of sense. It's funny when I go into pharmacies and it's all locked up, I always say to myself, oh, I'm just going to start shopping online for all this stuff. But I never actually do. I'm always back in the pharmacy like every week. But I'm curious, you mentioned Omni. Like, what is the sort of modal mode of shrink when we're talking about the e-commerce context?
0: There's a couple of ways. I mean, a lot of this falls back to payments fraud, credit card
2: Oh,
0: fraud,
2: yeah.
0: gift card fraud. The payment process oftentimes is the way that they're defrauding the omni space. There's a, to use your word, a niche piece of people buying product, taking the product out, using it, putting something back in, and then doing returns. So
2: Oh,
0: they get back on the return side. So they're getting credits for the product that they actually have and then send back to get their full refund price on. So that's a part of the business that we deal with in many cases that we're working through, but it's typically around the payment side and the gift card and credit card fraud.
2: yeah. Isn't there some like e-commerce like incidents for people where they're like, I want to return this, and they'll get the refund, and they're like, but don't bother sending it back. It's not worth it for the
0: Oh,
2: ingest.
0: sure.
2: Yeah,
0: Probably.
2: for yeah.
0: Sure.
1: I realize we've been very focused on the retail side of theft, but can you talk a little bit more about what happens on the back end with distribution? Because, of course, you're shipping a bunch of stuff from its production center over to the store itself. I imagine there are many, many avenues along the way that a smart criminal could exploit.
0: Yeah, it's growing, to be honest with you. I think there's, I would say, three main modes. Go back to the modal piece of it, but like there is pure diversion. So whether that's en route from vendor into, if you're an importer that bring it into the US, you go into your transload facilities, your port facilities. There's people that divert full trailer loads back someplace else from that port. Could be back onto a container ship to go right back over someplace else that it's been stolen. There are break-ins in terms of, actually just as, truck drivers drive 8 hours across country and they got to park their trailer somewhere. And during the time they're sleeping, they're breaking into the back of the trailer and, just taking the boxes off the back. And then there's the one you mentioned a little bit earlier, which is the diversion on the supply chain side back out. So, right, we're seeing a lot of like, fraudulent bill of lading, fraudulent pickup paperwork. AI is playing a space in this where they're able to kind of duplicate some of the capacities that allow a driver to walk, just drive straight in and say, I'm here to pick up trailer 12345. And
2: Oh,
0: they
2: yeah.
0: dribble right out because their paperwork looks really real. Now we're moving away from that with the electronic billing and some of the new ways that we're dealing with it. But it's not necessarily the scheme that's new. It's the volume that seems to be new because it's a very difficult thing to go after. Rail has
2: Yeah.
0: become an issue. Rail has definitely become a bigger issue over the last probably 5 or 6 years, where we're seeing, as the cars are parked in yards, they're being broken into by mobs of people that just kind of strip them down for what's in it. But they have really good intelligence, which is interesting. So, we think they have people working inside the companies, the shipping companies, the trucking companies, because they don't hit every trailer or every car on the rail. They hit the car on the rail that has the product that they really want to go after. And so,
2: Oh.
0: whether that's firearms, whether that's electronics, connected devices, you name it, there's a lot of I would say, a kind of a new avenue opening up on the rail space.

0: And a lot of dead track, by the way, out there too. So like it's wide open.
1: It's interesting he mentioned, showing up with a fake invoice or a fake bill of lading. I wonder if you like put on an orange smock, et cetera, like how much, you just like just blend right in and like fit in and no, I'm sure people are trained to be suspicious. But you mentioned AI, like how much of like the tools, I'm sure there's, we talked about cameras that could theoretically detect when someone has put something in a pocket, et cetera. But the tools that we call AI, like, have you found uses for them in, I guess, sort of offensive deployment, whether the models can autonomously just scan through Facebook marketplaces and look for anything that we, Home Depot, had found suspicious? How much sort of have you found that the models can be sort of applied towards general tasks and find helpful info for you?
0: Yeah, look, I'll say it this way. We have more cases than we can investigate. And so for us, it's an efficiency play, right? So the more we can shorten the duration of these cases, like our typical ORC case takes about 70 days from discovery to closure to handing off to the police department. And so if we can compress that time frame, we can turn more. And so we believe that the video, we just replaced our entire video analytics, our video management system in all 2,300 stores to an upgraded version that allows us to now put edge analytics on our cameras. The ones we have, doesn't get necessarily to the point where you're talking about where this action or this set of actions now becomes suspicious and identify somebody. We'll get to that. There's a place for that. I just don't have enough cameras in all of my stores to do that. But the cameras that I do have, we are putting edge analytics around there that help us identify persons that were, walking in this store and like they were, lingering in this space too long, or they were avoiding associates, or they were in a place where they shouldn't have been. That's definitely out there. You mentioned the web crawling, that's out there. That capability's out there. We have our own company that does web crawling and identifies these things that absolutely looks for all that. So anything we can do to kind of like compress that investigative cycle is how we're using AI to deploy against the bad actors that are out there today.
1: Shoplifting, theft, it affects all of us. There is a cost that we have to pay for taxes to increase the amount of police capacity, et cetera. This is a, classic example of very bad externalities for almost everyone involved. And yet, we see like this sort of like public backlash towards video cameras and so forth. There's been the last month, everyone's talking about the Flock cameras, et cetera. What do you perceive as the sort of appetite among law enforcement or the politicians that would have to set laws to actually move the dial, et cetera, on some of this in today in 2026?
0: Well, what I would tell you is I am super bullish on where this is going. We talked about Inform, which was probably the first major ORC driven act out there. We are now working on CWRCA. CWRCA is the Combating Organized Retail Crime Act. We are Home Depot, retail in general has been a supporter. This is actually a very bipartisan act. It's passed the House. It has been attached to the NDAA. It's waiting on the Senate to sign it or to pass it. The president will sign it. He's already indicated that he will. This is like literally the first organized retail crime act at the federal level that provides resources, prosecutors, coordination centers, defines, changes to USC 1823.14 that says, here's how you have dedicated federal resources to go after this. Because here's the issue. This is not a local crime. This is not a, it happens in the county of Cobb here in Georgia. It goes to Cobb and it goes outside the state of Georgia and it goes into South Carolina, it goes into North Carolina. That is now a federal crime. This is interstate commerce. This is interstate transportation of goods, stolen goods, all these things. Yet there's no federal resources dedicated to this. So this gets ORC, this gets cargo theft, this gets gift card and payments fraud, all wrapped into one bill that is going to really change the way we as retailers can address this problem of organized crime. So the short answer is absolutely, I think the tide is changing. It's not just one-sided. There's, I want to say, 100 and to maybe 200 plus House sponsors, both from the Democrat and Republican side. There are many, many bipartisan sponsors in the Senate for CWRCA. There are 35-ish states that have organized retail crime task forces led by their attorneys general, both in Democrat and Republican states. So 7 years ago, I was doom and gloom on this. Like, nobody was taking this seriously. Nobody thought this was a big problem. This was petty shoplifting. This was not a thing that anybody really wanted to go on. In fact, in many cases, I think you guys know, it was decriminalization was happening. Lots of defunding the police talk that was out there. I think that this has helped us move much more in the right direction over the last couple of years, particularly.
1: 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I'm Jill Wiesenthal.
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3: You're listening to the Big Take Podcast on Bloomberg Radio. I'm Sarah Holder, and today on the show, we're talking about a new class of energy traders who are using at-home batteries to make money.
4: Hey, how are you?
5: Good, how are you?
6: Nice to meet you.
3: Aaron Wilkes is a train driver who lives in a tiny village about an hour and a half outside of London, in a home built in the 1960s.
4: A 1960s home with an air traffic control style energy system.
3: An air traffic control style energy system. What Aaron's describing is the way he monitors and trades a hot commodity from his house, his own electricity. Aaron is part of a growing number of vibe coding energy traders, people who produce energy at home using solar panels, store that energy using batteries, and then figure out when to use it and when to sell it back to the grid. Aaron does it all using that air traffic control system, a piece of software on his tablet that shows a series of circles, kind of like those activity rings on an Apple Watch.
4: The idea of this was to show my partner what's going on right now and then what's going to happen in the future. So each ring represents something different.
3: One ring represents the power coming from the solar panels on the roof of his house.
4: If the battery's charging, it will spin a certain way. If the battery's discharging, it will then go the other way.
3: Another ring shows whether his house is importing energy from the power grid or exporting the energy he's generating at home to the grid. It's all color-coded. Red tells him that the price of energy is high, purple, a little less so. Green means it's cheap, like right now.
4: So it's an indication to anyone in the house that let's get the laundry on, charge the car, start heating hot water up, and if you want to, stick the aircon on.
3: Aaron's built a sophisticated system that uses all this information to decide the best times of day to use or conserve his energy. And he says the strategy isn't just about saving money. It's also about supporting the power grid by providing extra energy in times of higher demand. And that can actually make him money.
4: If I had a bigger battery, I'd be able to export a lot more, and there'd be a huge amount more opportunity there.
3: Home energy traders like Aaron operate with the same ethos that commodities traders follow. Buy low, sell high. But Bloomberg senior climate reporter and host of the Zero podcast, Akshat Rathi, says this doesn't look anything like a trading floor.
7: You're not going to get those Hollywood scenes of, I want the shares at this price. In the case of electricity trading, you're getting electricity prices for the next 24 hours, hour by hour, or half an hour by half an hour. And most of these people who take the agency of deciding to buy low and sell high are automating those decisions.
3: Aaron only makes about 5 to 10 pounds a month right now, but he's hoping that amount will rise. And Akshat has spoken with traders who've made a few hundred dollars overnight using similar tactics. So how exactly are they pulling it off? And could Aaron one day go from cutting down his bills to actually making real money?
4: That's the dream, isn't it?
3: I'm Sarah Holder, and this is The Big Take from Bloomberg News. Today on the show, is the next hot trade electricity from your own home? We go inside a new class of energy trader that's taking more control over their bills and making money along the way. And how those traders are navigating everything from volatile electricity prices to threats posed by climate change. So Akshat, you've been reporting on this phenomenon where regular old energy consumers are essentially becoming hobbyist energy day traders. They're using new tools to track the price of energy and using that information to time their consumption and, in some cases, sell energy they're generating at home. Tell me more about how this works.
7: More and more people are getting solar panels and batteries at home. Sometimes they are generating power that is more than what the consumer is consuming at home, or sometimes they're generating power at a time when it's already a grid choke up, that there's too much solar power. And so it's better for that consumer to, rather than send that solar power on the grid, actually store it in the battery that they have at home. The thing that is an unlock here is really the pricing. The fact that you can now look at day ahead prices, hour by hour, sometimes 30 minutes by 30 minutes, and then decide when to buy low, sell high. Essentially do arbitrage, what expert traders do on a daily basis, but now do it with your home assets for electricity and make money on the side.
3: So there's two components to this. There's using energy when prices are lower, buying energy when prices are lower, and selling when prices are higher. I mean, it seems like kind of similar to what folks already do in terms of timing their energy consumption to get lower prices, right? Utility companies encourage this. Run your dishwasher late at night or early in the morning, not during peak hours. Turn down your air conditioner when everyone's home from work. Is this essentially the same idea?
7: It is, but it's taking it one step forward, because that off-peak, on-peak pricing that you're talking about has been in the system for some time now. Lots of countries have them. What we're talking about now is dynamic pricing by every hour, by every 30 minutes. And in those, the prices can vary quite a lot. So there can be a 10x difference between the price. Sometimes, especially in places like Spain or California or Australia, prices go negative in the day, which is to say the utility is paying you to use that electricity. And so you can then essentially use that to charge your battery, get paid to charge your battery, and then consume that electricity later for free.
3: What is actually behind this trend? What's changed that's made it possible for this new kind of trader to emerge, for all this new information to be out there, and for homeowners and energy users to be able to act on that information?
7: Three things. One is the price of solar and batteries that have just come down so much that more and more people are able to afford to put them on their rooftops or in their garages. Second is access to these dynamic pricing from the utility. It is still not something that is widely common. In the EU, it's now a regulation. All countries with utilities that have more than 200,000 customers have to have this pricing. But it's not true in the US. Not all US utilities provide this kind of dynamic pricing. And then the third thing is having the technical tools, even if you don't have the technical ability. So some of the day traders we talked about have used ChatGPT to essentially vibe code an automation system that talks to all their electricity assets and takes prices from the grid and manages it for them in the background, which is how they are able to not worry like day traders do and don't have the stress of a day trader.
4: In terms of like my knowledge in coding, I have no knowledge. I don't know any languages.
3: Aaron Wilkes designed his home energy trading system using ChatGPT. He downloaded a free open source software called Home Assistant, which allows the algorithm he's built to tell his devices, like his electric vehicle charger, when to turn on. It's all hooked up to a basic computer server. And because Aaron isn't a coder, he's had to put some trust in the AI agent. And he says sometimes it gets things wrong.
4: We have like a screen set up in our living room, and I've sat there at periods and going, why the hell is the car charging now? I know it's 5 o'clock in the evening. It's expensive. So immediately I pull out, I have a chat with the agent and I go, why is my car charging? And then it will go, oh, I've lost connection with the API. I couldn't turn it off. And then you're like, ugh.
3: Akshat, this sounds like a ton of work. This sounds sophisticated. Even vibe coding, you know, maybe I could do it. But is Aaron the norm for this class of trader?
7: No, he's not. Most people who are participating are letting the utility do that work for them. So we spoke to a retired gentleman in Arizona, Greg Robinson, and he basically lets his utility decide when to use his battery for participating in a virtual power plant. And when it participates in a virtual power plant, the utility makes a payment. In the last 7 months that he's had this asset, it's only been used one time. He's only earned about $1,000. But he's happy with it. He's like, at least I am helping the grid. And in the process, I'm also making some money, which is allowing me to get a faster return on this asset that I have at my home.
3: Greg is helping the grid by supplying it with energy in times of increased demand, using the electricity stored in his home battery. This kind of relationship exists because of a weird quirk of the energy market. It's expensive for utility companies to store electricity, which makes it hard to stockpile it for emergencies. So if demand spikes during an extreme weather event or a heat wave, utilities can turn to people like Greg, people with solar panels and batteries, as another power source. Oxshott met another energy trader in the UK who's been able to predict the days the grid will be under the biggest strain.
7: His essentially biggest payoff days were the days when there was an extreme heat wave in the UK.
3: Well, I'm wondering what the advent of energy trading like this has meant for people's exposure to and awareness of the risks of climate change and their interest in renewable energy infrastructure. Has tracking energy prices like this given people sort of a new perspective?
7: Of the five people who feature in our story, three of them said that they do care about the fact that their emissions are lower in the process because they are using clean energy. Two of them really didn't mind. All they cared about was either making money or lowering their bills. But all five were pretty convinced that this is something that is good for their wallet, as it is good for the environment as well. So it's that double reason that gives people more motivation to stick with it. Every other form of energy, we're just a consumer. We get what we are given by a company at whatever price that the company is able to sell it to us. Whereas with electricity, you are now a prosumer. You can now produce your own energy. And if you produce more than what you consume, you can sell it and make money.
3: Akshat, you mentioned that energy trading is pretty unique. In other markets, consumers are consumers. They're not able to make money off the products that they're getting. Why is electricity and energy such a different kind of market?
7: Because the grid itself has to be a regulated monopoly. You cannot have two competing grids. And that means that asset cannot run in the normal competitive capitalist system that we have. And most grids around the world are very heavily regulated. They're owned by national governments. And those governments are thinking, you know what, we don't want to give people a headache. We just want to provide them one standard price. And, you know, we'll manage the losses and the profits on our side because we just want people to have electricity when they want it and at a reasonable price. But with solar, especially, now that consumers are becoming producers of energy, those grid operators are having to change their mind because suddenly their own asset is not being used as much because people are just consuming their own solar power. And so they're being forced to change by the change of technology. They're being forced to become acceptors of electricity from what was previously a consumer.
3: This has been the Big Take podcast on Bloomberg Radio. I'm Sarah Holder, and I spoke with Akshat Rathi about the new class of energy traders using at-home batteries to make money. You can hear the rest of the episode on The Big Take, wherever you get your podcasts.
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3: You're listening to the Big Take Asia podcast on Bloomberg Radio. I'm Rebecca Chung Wilkins. Today on the show, we're talking about why India is at the center of the next AI breakthrough. On top of a mountain of discarded plastic, a 43-year-old woman named Sunita Rathore is hard at work. She's in a bright yellow sari with green glass bangles, sifting through piles of litter, plastic waste, which she'll sort and clean for recycling. Sunita is based in New Delhi, but scenes like this one take place every day, all over India, on construction sites, in homes, and recycling plants where manual labour is done. Nothing out of the ordinary, except for one thing.
4: Suddenly you saw this high-tech contraption on her forehead, an iPhone.
3: An iPhone strapped to her head, recording every move she makes. Sarita Rai covers tech in India for Bloomberg. She met Sunita at a recycling plant earlier this year. Sunita has spent years sorting and cleaning discarded plastic for about $200 a month. Usually, the factories where she works are lively places.
4: There's a lot of banter, there's a lot of conversation, there's a lot of silliness that goes on. But in this, it was deathly quiet because all these women were not allowed to talk to each other.
3: 8 hours a day in total silence. But that's not all.
4: She was hunched forward constantly because she was not allowed to capture any other part of her body except her wrist. It's exactly what a humanoid robot's camera would see if it looked down. That was the motion she was asked to capture.
3: Sunita doesn't know what the footage is for. All she knows is that this phone recording earns her extra money, money she uses to send her 4 kids to school. But the recordings she and her fellow workers make are critical to the future of AI and robotics. They'll be fed into AI systems to teach humanoid robots how to move and navigate the physical world, like us, one frame at a time.
4: The goal really is to capture the micro gestures, the really tiny hand movements that, you know, robots need to learn to become better at everyday tasks.
3: The world has started to embrace chatbots and agentic AI systems like Claude or ChatGPT, which rely on cloud computing or local hardware to run. You give an AI agent a voice, text prompt or task, it gives you an answer. And for years, the robotics industry has tried to create humanoid devices, AI that moves in the physical world the same way that we do. When it's gone well, it's been dazzling.
5: Okay.
6: Oh!
5: We have a new world record.
3: Oh! At the World Humanoid Robot Games in Beijing last month, essentially an Olympics for machines, a Chinese robot shattered the 100-meter sprint record. Its time? 8.64 seconds. Nearly a full second faster than Usain Bolt, the fastest man on Earth. But step outside that sterile, controlled track. And it's a completely different story.
4: When robots come into the real world, there's invariably a blooper reel awaiting. The texture of real life, the unevenness of perhaps the terrain, the spatial intelligence that's required for these robots, all of these things, you know, make it really difficult for robots to be trained in the lab. They have to be trained in the real world with real world data, which is where, you know, all of these data collectors come in.
3: Citigroup projects the market for human-like robots could reach $7 trillion by 2050. And to learn how to perform tasks like a human, robots need huge amounts of so-called egocentric data, footage captured directly through the eyes of a person. China has been the biggest generator of that data, but it's keeping it within its borders. So the demand has shifted to the world's most populous country.
4: So India really has become the epicenter of data collection in the past few months. Tens of thousands of workers like Sunita, shoe factory workers, denim factory workers, construction workers, all kinds of people have been recruited to record these first-person camera footage, what is called egocentric footage. it was a sort of unsettling moment for me when I talked to these workers, because most of them were recording themselves into their own job extinction.
3: Welcome to the Big Take Asia from Bloomberg News. I'm Rebecca Chung Wilkins, in for Wan Ha. Every week, we take you inside some of the world's biggest and most powerful economies and the markets, tycoons, and businesses that drive this ever-shifting region. Today on the show, why the road to the next AI breakthrough runs through India, and what this race for human data means for the US-China tech rivalry. Humanoid robots and online chatbots both use AI. But Bloomberg's Saritha Rai says teaching a large language model to write an essay is completely different from teaching a machine to cook a meal.
4: Real-world humanoid robotics is a completely different ballgame. This requires real-world data, actual human motion and human movements that have to be learned by the models to teach the robots. There is no availability of any of this data online, you know, on the internet.
3: You might think, wait, the internet has plenty of data. All those videos on YouTube or TikTok, all those humans doing random things. But
4: it's really raw data, and it's not first-person egocentric data. It is not the data that a humanoid robot's camera would see when it's looking down or looking forward.
3: That kind of data has to be collected in a highly standardized way. Faces can't appear in the footage, and conversations aren't allowed. Equally important, the data has to come from as many different humans as possible.
4: Each person has their own way of doing things, like how you perhaps open a can could be completely different from how I open a can. So each person's data is valuable, and multiple labs are looking for what is called proprietary data.
3: Saritha says India is an ideal place to gather this kind of data. The country has an enormous population, labor is cheap, and workers still do a lot of manufacturing by hand.
4: The diversity, whether it's the shoe factories, the denim factories, whether it's the, you know, warehouses of different kinds, whether it's the households, fishing villages, or the farms, or construction sites, or the mines. It's incredible, the diversity of tasks that can be recorded in India. No other country could offer this kind of a diversity of manual labor, not even China, I would say, because a lot of these tasks, particularly in factories and warehouses, are already automated in some way or the other in China.
0: And what about the cost? Can you break down what kind of cost you have if you're buying this data in India versus somewhere else, say Singapore or even the US?
4: I haven't looked at the costs in Singapore, but I can definitely talk about the costs in India versus the US. For instance, the raw first-person footage of the ecocentric data that India provides could come for about $7 an hour. But if it's cleaned and annotated, it could go for as much as $30 an hour. That's a huge value addition right there. And the same data, you know, could go from 2 to 3 to 5 times more expensive in the US when it's collected in the US. Tesla, for instance, pays $48 an hour in Palo Alto for motion capture data collected in-house.
3: The factory floor is just the starting point for these egocentric videos. Once the footage is captured, it's sent to local firms that clean it up, check the quality, and label the data so it can be used to train AI models. Demand for this work has surged, helping fuel a boom in India's AI services sector, with a growing number of companies built around processing and supplying data to tech firms.
0: Who are these startups working with? What's the sort of end point of all of this proprietary data?
4: Now, none of these companies were able to tell me who exactly was the end customer. Not that they didn't know, but the NDAs were so strict and so binding that none of them were allowed to reveal. But enough hints were dropped that these were all like major American and global companies, including Google and Tesla and NVIDIA and Meta. You know, NVIDIA, for instance, is now getting into physical AI and embodied AI models. So those kinds of companies would be the ultimate buyers of these cleaned, annotated data sets. that then can be used as training material for building these physical intelligence models.
3: Just last month, Beijing hosted the World Robot Conference. The event drew hundreds of exhibitors and showcased more than 3,000 products. Visitors saw robots making meals, sorting packages, and even facing off in ping pong and boxing matches. The display wasn't just for show. China is rapidly becoming the epicenter of the humanoid robot industry. Chinese companies now account for more than 97% of global humanoid robot shipments. Hundreds of companies are racing to move these machines from the showroom into factories or warehouses and everyday service jobs. Saritha says China keeps a tight grip on the data it gathers to develop these robots.
4: Even though China has a massive manufacturing base and a humongous number of situations that can be recorded and used to train robots, there is a real fear that this data going out of the country would dim the manufacturing competitive advantage of the country. So there is stringent guidelines on how companies can use the data, and only local domestic Chinese operators are allowed to collect. There are guidelines on where they can collect, how they can collect.
0: Can you just explain a little bit more? Why is there anxiety among Chinese policymakers to keep that data within China?
4: The US and China have been running really hard. And as far as the large language models go, the US has been clearly outrunning and outpacing China. The most advanced frontier models have always come out of the US labs, whether it's OpenAI or Anthropic or one of those companies. The Chinese have always followed. Their models are just behind now, but not quite there. But on the other hand, in physical AI, which is robotics and drones and, you know, autonomous driving, China feels it has a real advantage, particularly because China has been making things physically for decades for the entire world. China feels that that manufacturing advantage is what is going to keep it ahead in physical AI. So as much as possible, China wants to keep the data within its borders that is being recorded. These will be only used to train Chinese physical AI models and will not be available to the world.
3: This has been the Big Tech Asia podcast on Bloomberg Radio. I'm Rebecca Chung Wilkins, and I spoke with Bloomberg's Saritha Rai about why India is at the center of the next AI breakthrough.
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2: 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I'm David Gura. Today on the show, we're talking about the durability of an oil deal the U.S. just announced with Venezuela. Liam, you'll excuse the cynicism here, but do you see this as a bet on the next 100 years, or is this more a bet on something tangible happening here in the next 8 weeks leading up to the midterm elections here in the U.S.?
3: The next 100 hours? In terms of what the U.S. wants here, or what Trump wants, I think you can answer that on two levels. So there is the kind of grand strategy long-term answer, which is that the U.S. can somehow fashion some kind of Western Hemisphere like oil fortress, and Venezuela will be very much a part of that. The other answer to that question is that Trump needs a win on what he did in Venezuela. He badly needs to signal that he's noticing people's unease about fuel prices, which are, you know, diesel's at a record, gasoline is close to a record. You know, it's very possible that we may enter the midterms with gasoline above $4 a gallon on average for the very first time. It's clear that this is really weighing on the administration, and that's why I feel like, you know, the holes and the contradictions in this deal to me speak to the need to send a signal and, you know, worry about the execution later.
2: I'm David Gura, and this is The Big Take from Bloomberg News. Today on the show, on a day when oil has once again topped $100 a barrel, we talked to Liam Denning, who writes about energy for Bloomberg Opinion, and Patricia Laya, Bloomberg's Andy's bureau chief, about the Trump administration's plan for the U.S. to take a stake in Venezuela's oil reserves. So late last month, President Trump announced what he's calling the biggest oil deal in world history. Describe that deal in broad strokes, if you would.
3: Broad strokes is all we've got. Essentially, what the president was announcing was that the U.S. government would be essentially going into some kind of joint venture or taking a stake in North American Blue Energy Partners, a local Venezuelan operator, taking a 35% stake, apparently. And that venture would develop 17 oil fields in Venezuela, which apparently sit upon 65 billion barrels of reserves, roughly a fifth of the country's touted oil reserves. And in return, the U.S.

0: US would be able to, claim that oil.
1: How much did this announcement catch you by surprise?
0: I think the fact that there was an announcement didn't surprise me. It's been clear since, Trump authorized a military operation that removed Nicolas Maduro in January, that he sees this as very much facilitating some kind of oil deal. I think what has surprised me was the nature of it, the idea that the US is effectively going to form some kind of quasi-national oil company with, the federal government taking a direct stake. That did surprise me a lot, and I think it surprised a lot of people.
1: Patty, I wonder if we could review sort of how we got to where we are, how we got to the place where Delcy Rodriguez could make this announcement. This has been a chaotic year in Venezuela, to say the least.
2: Right. So, as we all know, Maduro was captured by U.S. forces in the early hours of January 3rd, and Delcy Rodriguez was his vice president. In fact, she was vice president, finance minister, PDVSA president. She had all sort of roles, very important, influential roles within the Maduro government. And constitutionally, once the president is gone, of course, she as vice president would take that role. But also, I think the U.S. saw in Delcy Rodriguez a more pragmatic Chavista official through which they could heavily influence policy right over Venezuela.
1: And how has that announcement played in Venezuela? What's the reaction been to it?
2: So locally, it wasn't received very well. I mean, I think on the one end, hardline Chavista supporters see it as her gifting Venezuela's oil or sort of surrendering Venezuela's sovereignty over its oil reserves. On the opposition side, they are quite wary about this deal and about sort of the strengthening relationship between the U.S. and Venezuela's interim government and what that could mean in terms of entrenching Delcy Rodriguez in power in the long term and the legitimacy she holds in signing such a long-term agreement over Venezuela's oil resources. But Venezuela has really stressed that it would remain or retain sovereignty over these resources underground, while the U.S. has framed it differently.
1: I guess all of this brings up a kind of really fundamental question as we try to make sense of this agreement, so much as we know about the details, and that is, does Delcy Rodriguez have the legitimacy and the authority to sign off on a deal like this one, given the kind of interim position that she occupies right now?
2: That is a huge question that everybody's asking because Maduro was called illegitimate by the U.S. Before he was captured, right? And even the U.S. said that the election that he says to have won in 2024 was completely fraudulent, right? And she was declared his vice president under the same election. So there are a lot of questions about whether she can sign this kind of agreement under an interim government, and much less one that ties the government for decades and decades to come.
1: Patty, let me ask you just about the way that this is reverberating in the politics of Venezuela right now.
2: So this month, the second round of political negotiations between the Chavistas and the opposition are set to start. And in its fact sheet, the White House was very careful in adding that they supported still those talks toward a democratic transition. That said, this has really shaken up the opposition, particularly the party of Maria Corina Machado. She has been very careful, right? She has questioned the terms and Rodriguez's authority, but really stopped short of demanding the deal to be totally scrapped and said the U.S. should be Venezuela's natural energy partner. I think she's wary about Trump's and Delcy Rodriguez's relationship and how this could entrench Rodriguez's government and reduce the U.S. incentive to press for quick elections in Venezuela. But I think she wants to present the opposition as a more credible long-term partner, right, for Washington and international investors. So she's also come out and said her own proposals for what an energy, partnership with Venezuela would be like, sort of contrasting the durability of investments that could take place under a legitimate and democratically elected government. She knows she wants to run for election in the future. She knows that she will need the U.S. backing to do so. So she's walking a very careful and delicate line at the moment.
1: Liam, how do you think about this question? Of course, there have been past governments in Venezuela that have famously nullified international oil deals. As you look at this one, is there anything in it that you see that could stop a future government from scrapping this one completely?
0: So this is the key question.

0: right? The durability of any agreement. There was a really interesting line in the fact sheet that the White House released about this deal, which I think got a bit lost, where they said that getting, you know, large-scale investment into Venezuela's oil industry was a, quote, key precondition to any kind of democratic transition. I think that's important because, well, for two reasons. One is kind of tells you where the White House's priorities lie, which comes first. But the second is, I think they've got it backwards. You know, oil companies are no strangers to dealing with unsavory or unstable high-risk regimes. If you look at the first Venezuelan oil boom, which ran from, you know, the 20s basically through the 60s, I mean, for a lot of that period, Venezuela didn't have democratically elected governments. That didn't stop oil companies doing business there. But in this case, the amount of money that has to be invested to rebuild Venezuela's industry, the nature of the oil resource itself, a lot of it extra heavy oil, takes a lot of processing, the fact that it will take a very long time to even, you know, rebuild the power grid. You're asking oil companies to go in for decades to do this and invest a huge amount of money. I mean, the government itself has talked about $100 billion to raise production by 1.5 million barrels a day, which, you know, you do that math, that's a pretty capital intensive proposition right there. And I think if you go back to when Maduro was first deposed, remember, you know, Trump was pretty offended by the fact that Exxon said this country is basically uninvestable. He was expecting oil companies to, you know, shake his hand, thank him, and just rush back in there. And of course, they didn't. And I think, particularly in the context of high energy prices amid the war in Iran, the president is looking for a win here. And I think he feels that by doing this, he will somehow force the industry's hand. I think there may also be an aspect to this. You know, I was sort of mindful of the wreckage of the ballroom in the White House. You know, you might think if this deal somehow passes muster within this administration, but we get a Democratic administration starting in 2029, Trump's reasoning here may be, well, if we strike this deal and we get it going and we invest money or we advance loans, and basically the federal government is at that point on the hook for this, will a future administration really roll it back? Will a future Congress really roll it back? Just as if you knock down a ballroom and rebuild it, will someone else come and really tear it down later? Maybe not. But in fact, I think they've actually amplified the risk because, you know, you're dealing with an unelected, unpopular regime in Venezuela. The U.S. administration is itself facing potential setbacks in midterms that are about to land here. Mm-hmm. Trump's own term in office expires in just over 2 years. Which oil company, which Western oil company is really going to think, well, you know, if we go in now, sure, we're there for 30 years, everything's hunky-dory. No, probably not.
1: The U.S. says it's taken a stake in the company at the center of this deal, North American Blue Energy Partners. Liam, what is it exactly?
0: You tell me. I mean, it's a local operator run by this figure, Alejandro Betancourt, who is himself a controversial figure. But let's be honest, we're talking about a company that is now at the heart of an industry that is both critical to Venezuela's future and, from the Trump administration's perspective, critical to U.S. energy security.
1: 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I'm David Gura, and I spoke with Bloomberg's Patricia Laya and Bloomberg Opinion's Liam Denning about an oil deal the U.S. just announced with Venezuela. You can hear the rest of the episode on the Big Take wherever you get your podcasts.
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0: Daybreak Weekend, our global look at the top stories in the coming week from our Daybreak anchors all around the world. Straight ahead on the program, we look ahead to the next monetary policy decision from the Fed. I'm Nathan Hager in Washington.
1: I'm Caroline Hepke here in London, where we're asking if Sweden will become the latest example of Europe's right-wing rise.
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0: Good day to you. I'm Nathan Hager, and we begin today's program with a highly anticipated decision from the Federal Reserve. Kevin Warsh and company are set to begin their two-day meeting on Tuesday ahead of a September monetary policy decision on Wednesday. Ahead of it, we are joined by Anna Wong, chief U.S. economist for Bloomberg Economics. Anna, there has been so much anticipation heading into this decision. Bets in the rates market are steadily building that we will see an interest rate hike coming up this week. What's your expectation over at Bloomberg Economics?
4: Right now, the markets have almost fully priced in a 25 basis point hike already. So regardless of what anyone think or what any doves on the FOMC, which are on the fence, there's nobody could be on the fence just because, you know, markets have spoken. They want and they expect a hike. Kevin Warsh himself would be in a difficult position because he faces a boss, a president, who has explicitly called for him to cut. And instead, he is delivering a hike 2 months before the midterm election. But he has himself to really blame for this difficult situation because, you know, in Jackson Hole and in various in the two FOMC briefs before now, he has said he wanted to rely on unfiltered market signals to guide economic reality. And here the markets has shaped that reality. But the problem is that reality and that market signal might not be the most appropriate economic policy. In the CPI report, we have seen a hotter than expected CPI, and that was what led to this huge jump in market pricing of a rate hike. However, the hotness in the CPI report is really because of a couple strange things. One is the wireless cell phone service plan, and another hotels. And it just so happened that Airbnb has been shifting and changing its pricing policy in the last couple of months. So should the Fed policy be because of a couple things like this? Well, I think that regardless, that is the reality. They're forging ahead. We are expecting that in the SCP, the Summary of Economic Projections, which the Fed will be updating, it will likely show one hike just in 2026, which is the hike that they're going to do. And that reflects the fact that there, in fact, is still a lot of people on the fence. I think the fully priced in market futures overstates the certainty in this situation. In fact, it's more of a close call on the FOMC. And then we are expecting to see in the SEP cuts in 2027 and 2028. As in the end, I think there are a lot of disinflation signals, such as the fact that many food items are coming down and medical drugs are also coming down, entering into deflationary trends. And also, Warsh's own preferred metric, which is a metric that measures how many categories and PCE are growing at more than 3% inflation rate, that actually has come down. So all of this suggests that I think there is still just one hike in 2026.
0: Okay, well, given those disinflationary signals that you're mentioning there, does that make a case potentially that we could see a pause later on this week?
4: this is this difficult situation that I said that Kevin Warsh created himself for him. He has given a very hawkish Jackson Hole speech. And while he said he does not want to give Ford guidance, the guidance in his speech is that if these things does not happen, he will have to hike. And all these things in the CPI report do not provide a sufficient case to check the box on what the Doves and the people in the camp of holding rates want to see. And so even though the economics of it is it's embedded in the details, but the obvious things, the things that that's causing the market to price in almost full certainty of a hike, are these top line things. So there's just no room for nuances or maneuverability around these details. It is the top line. It is what the markets have spoken, and Kevin Warsh has said we should listen to the market. So the Fed will listen to the market.
0: All right. Well, we'll see how those dots and the decision shake out later this week in that all-important decision on Wednesday. Thank you for this, Anna. Good having you on with us. That's Anna Wong, Chief U.S. Economist at Bloomberg Economics. Let's take a look now at some stocks making news in the week ahead. I'm Nathan Hager, joined by Bloomberg News equities reporter Avalon Purnell. We're kind of at the tail end of earnings season, I guess, Avalon, but there's still a few stories to tell, including from Lennar on Wednesday. This has been such a tough time for real estate. Is anybody expecting anything good from Lennar this week?
5: To say the least, not necessarily. I mean, taking a step back, Lennar has faced continuing pressure from high interest rates and just broader geopolitical uncertainty, which management did say last quarter was spurring some customers to hold back. And even though we do have a new Fed chief in town, it's not looking like there's going to be any major changes to that broader picture. The Federal Reserve is unlikely to cut rates anytime soon, and consumer confidence remains kind of depressed by inflation and job security worries. And so given that broader outlook, analysts remain split between neutral or negative on the company. I mean, Citizens Bank highlighting that they expect the home builder to match consensus, noting that order trends still remain a little bit resilient, given they have been providing some elevated sales incentives to get people to buy those homes. But other analysts from RBC are reiterating their bearish view of the stock, highlighting that they expect another gross margin miss on the quarter and guidance.
0: You're talking about bearishness. I mean, just taking a look at the ANR function on this stock, just one buy rating on Lennar. How does that compare to some of the company's peers? I'd have to guess that most of them probably are facing a similar picture.
5: Absolutely right. I mean, if we look at KB Homes, they are also facing a similar picture. They have 3 buys, 9 holds, and 5 sell ratings, according to data that we have on the Bloomberg terminal. So definitely not necessarily the most bullish place to be in the markets.
0: Yeah, certainly not. Well, we'll see how things go for Lennar when they report those results on Wednesday. And that same day, we've already gotten earnings from Salesforce, but they're holding their first investor meeting since the earnings beat last month. What are we expecting there?
5: Absolutely. So the company has been facing a slightly rockier year as investors continue to question how exactly this software provider will remain relevant amid the threat of disruption from Anthropic and ChatGPT. Worth noting, though, that despite the narrative, Salesforce has been on a buying spree as of late, deploying several $1 billion in deals related to agents and AI infrastructure. Just this past week, Salesforce closed on its purchase of Finn, and other publications are reporting that the company has held talks to buy an AI customer research platform for about $2 billion. So it will be really interesting to see if we hear how exactly Salesforce plans to integrate all of these different companies into its greater ecosystem. And Citi analysts will also potentially be looking for additional updates on the return on investments from some of these AI-related deals, especially since Citi actually mentioned in a note that AI isn't yet super visible on customers' profit and loss statements. So kind of interesting to see how exactly Salesforce will get a couple more points on the board.
0: Yeah, it'll be interesting to watch that as well, given what we've heard, you know, so much negative sentiment around artificial intelligence with a lot of these researchers from like Anthropic Anthropic and even OpenAI putting out these warnings about the development of artificial intelligence. Can we expect anything from Salesforce when it comes to that?
5: It's going to be a really good question, especially since they do have a partnership with Anthropic's Claude. So definitely something that we're going to be looking out for any additional visibility, since they are definitely leaning in towards becoming an AI forward company. What that looks like is still kind of undetermined, but definitely something that will be of interest.
0: Okay. And also this week, I guess maybe we can talk about this being in the tech space, but Take-Two Interactive, the gaming giant, is holding its annual meeting. Did you see the Grand Theft Auto 6 trailer on Netflix?
5: I sure did. I will say I didn't really grow up playing Grand Theft Auto, but okay. It was definitely something that all of my friends in high school were really, really into. And for those unfamiliar, Take-Two is the parent company of very popular video game franchises like NBA 2K and Grand Theft Auto, which is made by Rockstar Games. And so investors are definitely going to be looking for even more visibility on how exactly this Grand Theft Auto 6 is going to look like at the meeting on Thursday. I mean, they already have open pre-orders for the game this past summer, and still one of the biggest questions heading into launch remains, when exactly does Rockstar plan to launch GTA 6 online? And to be clear, that is separate from the November 19th release date for the game that will be launching on PlayStation and Xbox. And the stock has faced a little bit of pressure in recent weeks amid speculation that the online version of the game could face some delays, though analysts still remain quite resolved that the scenario remains quite unlikely. And just this past week, as you mentioned, we learned that the preview of the game drew more than 30 million Netflix viewers in just a week. So clearly, there's a lot of pent-up demand for the next iteration of the game since the last one came out in 2013.
0: Yeah, I couldn't believe it. Just a few weeks ago, that trailer was the number one most viewed piece of content on Netflix. Just the fact that we had a video game trailer getting that many eyeballs is just amazing to me. So it'll be really interesting to see what comes out of that Take-Two Interactive annual meeting on Thursday. Thank you for this, Avalon. Great having you with us. That's Avalon Purnell, equities reporter for Bloomberg News. And coming up on Bloomberg Daybreak Weekend, we'll discuss what to expect as Sweden heads to the polls. I'm Nathan Hager, and this is Bloomberg.
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0: our global look ahead at the top stories for investors in the coming week. I'm Nathan Hager in Washington. Later in the program, we'll look ahead to a monetary policy decision from the Bank of Japan. But first, Sweden is headed to the polls for that country's general election. Will the 47-year-old far-right populist that's been steering the national conversation for more than a decade be able to make his mark? For more, let's go to London and bring in Bloomberg Daybreak Europe anchor Caroline Hepker.
1: Nathan, Jimmy Åkesson has brought the far right from pariah to kingmaker in liberal Sweden. But can he go any further? It's unlikely that he'll become prime minister in the country's election. But in a way, he's already won, remaking the political landscape and pulling his party, the Sweden Democrats, into the mainstream. But the path ahead is complicated. Polls suggest Åkesson will again outperform Prime Minister Ulf Kristersson's centre-right moderate party, but that the opposition Social Democrats will win by a hair. Long ostracised because of their roots in Swedish neo-Nazi groups that were active in the 1980s, the Sweden Democrats have methodically worked their way in from the fringes at a time when, across Europe, like-minded political parties are on the rise. Recently, Germany's far-right offering, the AfD, recorded its best-ever result in a German state election. Paula Diehl, Professor of Politics and Director of the International Populist Research Network at Kiel University, says it's a movement growing around the world.
2: We have had a long-term normalization of a far right, not only in Germany, but in whole Europe, even in the Americas. And people get used to the message of the extremists. And the problem is, in this process, the conservative parties start copying the discourse of the far right, and in the hope that the far right will be weak. But the contrary is happening.
1: So that was Paula Diehl there from Kiel University speaking to Bloomberg's Francine Lacroix. Looking at the economics, the Swedish krona was the worst performer this year in the G10 group of major currencies. But the Swedish economy did return to decent growth in the second quarter in a boost for the current incumbent government. But ongoing pressures from the war in the Middle East are increasing the risks of higher inflation in the future and making an interest rate hike for the country's central bank all the more likely. So, will the Sweden Democrats ride Europe's right-wing rise, and how much could economics influence proceedings? Joining me now is Bloomberg Stockholm-based reporter Charlie Duxbury and our Turkey and Sweden economist Selva Baziki. Charlie, can I start with you, the politics? The Sweden Democrats are expected to play a major role in this election. Can you just give us a background in terms of their ideology, in terms of their rise to prominence?
3: The Sweden Democrats really emerged on the scene in 2010 when they entered parliament for the first time. They felt that Sweden had taken in too many immigrants, particularly asylum-related cases, over the sort of preceding decades, and they wanted Sweden to adopt a sort of something close to a zero number of asylum-related immigrants over the years to come. When they broke through in 2010, they were seen as kind of beyond the pale and sort of unacceptable in the sort of mainstream Swedish political debate. But in the years since then, they've kind of grown in terms of their credibility with both voters and with allies on the centre-right.
1: The immigration theme, as you say, has been big. So how much is that actually featured in this round of campaigning?
3: In the 2022 election, immigration and crime were massive issues. And I'd say that ahead of this election, crime remains a very serious concern for voters. Sweden's been blighted by very serious gang-related serious criminality over recent years. That was one big reason why the right won the election last time around. That remains a key issue. Because of the influence of the Sweden Democrats primarily, the centre-right and the centre-left have adopted kind of a harder line on immigration and criminal justice as part of their platforms.
1: What do you think is going to be the effect of the AfD in Germany on Sweden? Is Germany reflecting what is happening in Sweden, or is it the other way around? How do you think about it?
3: What they've got in common is after the 2015 immigration crisis in Europe, parties like the AfD and the Sweden Democrats got a big boost. In the Swedish case, the Sweden Democrats have obviously been around a bit longer, as I said earlier, and the European immigration crisis is kind of a validation of their position rather than kind of what got them started. when you compare the Swing Democrats to other parties in Europe, you often see similar parties kind of breaking through and then sort of taking a bit of a knock and then maybe coming back. You saw that in Austria, you've seen it in Denmark. The pattern in Sweden so far is just a steady rise for the Sweden Democrats through the last kind of three elections. And the question this time is, can they continue that rise? And then can they even kind of get to a position ahead of the next election where their leader, Jimmie Åkesson, could be the prime minister? I mean, that's, what the Sweden Democrats want. It's just whether Sweden can be an example of a far-right party going all the way to kind of the top levels of power without a break.
1: Tell us though about who the other contenders are, though, in Sweden.
3: So Sweden's biggest party in parliament and oldest party is the Social Democrats. They built the welfare state in Sweden, which Sweden's so well known for these days. They remain an extremely influential party in parliament. They're leading the opposition, the centre-left opposition, trying to get back into power at this election. They have a number of allies, the Green Party, the Centre Party, and the Left Party. And what the Social Democrat leader, Magdalena Andersson, will try and do if she wins a majority with those allies is trying to kind of cobble together a functioning coalition of all or a number of those parties working together. It's a bit of a complex picture because her allies, Social Democrats' allies, have kind of different views on what Sweden needs, particularly on sort of economic policy. So that will be if the Social Democrats emerge as the winners, it will that kind of negotiation about the formation of their government will be complex and it'll be important and it might take some time. If you look on the right, the incumbent Prime Minister is Ulf Kristersson of the Moderate Party, a sort of centre-right party. His big move when he won at the last election was to sort of take the official support of the far-right Sweden Democrats who stayed outside government but sort of struck this very detailed contract with the minority government to, in return for support. In North Kristersson's sort of governing coalition this time is the Christian Democrats, who are a smaller party, and also the Liberals. And the Liberals have been really struggling to gather the 4% support they need to get over this threshold to enter parliament at this election. But just over the last couple of weeks, there have been signs that they've managed to gather that support. That's what polling suggests. Maybe of taking some of that support and some strategic voting from some of their allies in order to get into parliament again. It's key that the small Liberal Party do that and get over that 4%. Otherwise, Ulf Kristersson isn't really going to get the mandate this time to get a second term.
1: Okay, well, we'll be watching the result from Sweden's election 2026 very closely. Charlie, thank you so much for your time. Selva Bozicki joins us now. Selva, just walk us through Sweden's current economic situation. Where does the country stand sort of in relation to European peers?
4: The economy went through a very, very difficult period after the inflation and the interest rate shock after 2022. But we're seeing a quite clear recovery taking shape at the moment. Growth was particularly strong in the second quarter, and households are actually central to that recovery. Inflation has fallen dramatically, interest rates have come down since 2022, and real incomes are rising again. That means purchasing power is finally recovering after several difficult years. And as a result, relative to the rest of Europe, Sweden currently has more momentum and stands on stronger footing. Now, the only drawback is the labor market actually is the weak spot. There's slack there, and unemployment remains high and has been much, much slower to recover.
1: Okay, so households may be feeling a little bit better. I mean, you talk about inflation. Obviously, the war in Iran has brought inflation into focus. How's that affecting the Swedish economy in particular?
4: Sweden stands apart from the rest of its peers quite heavily. It's an interesting case. It's entered the latest energy shock with inflation already very low. Now, part of that was due to the current government's diverse relief package that was aiming at improving household budgets. It cut down food VAT by half in April, introduced not one, but two tax breaks on fuel, among other steps that have helped support household purses. Now, those measures help take the CPI measure, that's in particular interest to the central bank CPIF in Sweden, below 1%. And underlying inflation is even weaker. So Sweden is in a different kind of world in this Iran war, respective to other peers.
1: You've also done quite a bit of work on the link or the lack of link when it comes to the rise of nationalists, political parties and the economy and poor economic performance in particular. What have been your findings in relation to Sweden?
4: There's a common story that nationalist parties rise because voters are economically unhappy. You know, jobs disappear when immigrants come into the country. Living standards are squeezed. You know, housing becomes more expensive, difficult to reach. So people turn away from mainstream parties towards nationalist parties. We tested that hypothesis using voting data from all of the well, 250 nearly Swedish municipalities. And we looked at what happens within the municipality over the past five elections in Sweden. And now for the nationalist party in Sweden, that's Sweden Democrats, we don't really find that story in the data. Places where unemployment deteriorated more didn't systematically give Sweden Democrats bigger gains. We don't really find meaningful relationship with real income change either. What stands out, though, is demographic change. So in municipalities where foreign-born share of the population increased relatively faster, or immigration actually picked up faster, we find large gains for Sweden Democrats. Those results remained even after we control for local economic conditions and also national effects. Now, this doesn't mean economics is irrelevant to politics. Our other work shows clearly a link that the weak economy means a decay in votes for parties that are already in government. So the interesting distinction then becomes the economy can determine whether voters punish the current government going into an election, but it doesn't necessarily determine where those votes go.
1: Selva, thank you for enlightening us. That is Bloomberg Stockholm-based reporter Charlie Duxbury and our Turkey and Sweden economist Selva Baziki speaking to me here on Bloomberg. We'll have full coverage of the upcoming Swedish election across Bloomberg platforms. I'm Caroline Hepke here in London. You can catch us every weekday morning for Bloomberg Daybreak. You're beginning at 6 a.m. in London. That's 1 a.m. on Wall Street. Nathan.
0: Thanks, Caroline. And coming up on Bloomberg Daybreak Weekend, we'll discuss what to expect from the Bank of Japan's next policy meeting. I'm Nathan Hager, and this is Bloomberg.
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0: our global look ahead at the top stories for investors in the coming week. I'm Nathan Hager in Washington. Investors expect the Bank of Japan to raise its policy rate this week. For more, let's get to Doug Krisner, host of the Bloomberg Daybreak Asia podcast.
1: Thanks, Nathan. Markets are not only betting on a rate hike from the BOJ in the coming week. There are growing expectations of a quickening pace of future hikes. To help explore the dynamics of what the BOJ faces, I'm joined by Bloomberg's Brian Fowler. Brian is a member of the team covering economies and governments in Northeast Asia, and he joins from our studio in Tokyo. Brian, thank you so much for being here. There is a lot to consider, I know, especially in light of the recent strengthening of the Japanese yen. That move in and of itself seems to be telegraphing a rate hike. So if you look at some of the recent data that we have seen, and I'm thinking about the upward revision to second quarter GDP, as well as the recent wage data for the month of July, these numbers alone argue for higher rates. So is a rate hike a foregone conclusion?
2: Yeah, Doug, I would say 25 basis points is definitely going to happen, given the emphasis Ueda has placed on communications with the market. It would be shocking if they didn't go through with a rate hike after the market is positioned so clearly for a hike. I guess the question would be, could they do something a little bit surprising to the upside and go for 50 basis points? That seems like a long shot. But I think the real thing is what Ueda says about what the outlook is going forward for further hikes.
1: So do you think there's the possibility that we could get back-to-back increases, one this month and another in October?
2: Well, at this point, markets are already pricing in very heavily a second hike in December. It's about 80%, 85% chance. And so it looks like we'll definitely get one, you know, after September, before the end of the year. If they did one in October, that would definitely be a surprise. And at this point, that's only looking like 25% chance.
1: We have recently seen coordinated intervention to kind of support the Japanese yen on the part of monetary authorities, not only in Japan, but in the U.S. as well. And now it seems as though Japan likely sold a portion of its holdings in foreign securities, and that would include U.S. Treasuries, to fund this intervention. Talk to me a little bit about what may be happening under the surface here and how Japanese authorities may be managing the situation.
2: Well, it does look like Japan sold off a portion of the Treasury's holdings to fund the latest intervention. But we also believe that that's not— They must have talked to the U.S. about that in advance. Otherwise, the U.S. would not have engaged in joint and coordinated intervention at the end of July as it did. At this point, though, it looks like the cycle may have turned for the yen. I mean, these things go in big cycles, and we saw, you know, the yen get below 80 back in the mid-90s. A few years later, it was back around 146. 211, it got back all the way down to 76. Now just a few months ago, it was back up to 164. So I think the market is starting to believe that the cycle has turned and that that'll probably take a lot of the pressure off authorities for more intervention.
1: We had very interesting comments from U.S. Treasury Secretary Scott Bessent in the last week. He seemed to suggest that when he makes

0: He kind of reminds me of Japan's Eisuke Sakakibara, who used to warn in the 90s, you know, we still have bullets in our gun and speculators are going to get burned. Same kind of challenging type rhetoric. And he is a big factor because that shows that the U.S. is fully behind this effort to keep to strengthen the yen. And I think the market has taken note of that.
1: Would you say that a lot of the movement that we have seen to the upside here is due to short covering, which is to say people have been betting maybe on the likelihood of the yen remaining weak, and they got all of a sudden caught flat-footed? As it begins to strengthen, they have to reverse their thinking on a dime. Is that a little bit of the dynamic that may have been playing out in markets?
0: That's absolutely a big part of it. So the unwind of the carry trade has already started. And you know, for the years, people could borrow yen at very little interest rate and put it in dollars and make the profit on the difference. But J.P. Morgan estimates that there's roughly about $100 billion of bearish yen positions still out there, and that if these were to be unwound, that alone would push the dollar down below 146, 145 or so.
1: So away from markets, what do we know about how well the economy is performing? I mentioned earlier the two recent data points, which were very strong. That's the second quarter GDP number and the wage data. What does the economic performance of Japan look like anecdotally?
0: You know, it's interesting. The data are very robust, and there's a lot of hype, a lot of rhetoric about it. On the ground, it doesn't quite feel that way. I mean, the wage growth we talked about being very, very high. Anecdotally, though, I see a lot of people saying, well, that's not my case. My wages haven't done anything for a couple of years. So, you know, I think it's there's a little bit of a disconnect, but for the markets, they're going with the data and they're going with the official commentary, and that seems to be a very bullish story.
1: We'll leave it on that bullish note. Brian, thank you so very much. Brian Fowler is a member of the team covering the economies and governments of Northeast Asia, joining from our studio in Tokyo. We go to Seoul next, where one of its largest financial institutions, KB Financial Group, recently held its annual conference. And it was there we had the chance to catch up with former Bank of Korea Governor Ri Chang-young. He spoke with Bloomberg's Stephen Engel.
2: I'm very interested to hear what you think was your greatest achievement in what was obviously an extremely volatile 4 years, inflationary pressures around the world, whether it was the war in Ukraine, COVID, all kinds of different inflationary pressures. You came in with CPI at 5.1%, and you were able to get it down into 2% range by 2024. Seven rate hikes and then followed by four cuts. Tell me what was, to you, your most satisfying achievement in those 4 years?
3: Thank you. And also, I'm very honored to be here. And I'm very grateful for the Bloomberg and KB for inviting me today. And as you mentioned, I think if I say something that I really be proud of, if there is any, two things stand out. The first thing is, as you mentioned, immediately I took the office in 2022, inflation surged globally, and we respond very aggressively, as you described. And so Korea became the first major economy to bring back inflation back to 2% target by 2023. So that is one pride that we have. The second moment was exceptional in the sense that that was a period of surprising declaration of martial law by President Yoon.
2: December 3rd, 2024.
3: Yeah, four. And I think that not many central bankers have that kind of experience. It was a very...
2: No, I'm just curious, what was your first thinking? You called an emergency meeting within an hour.
3: Yeah, and then actually it's me, not only me, just our finance ministers and the so-called, we called four members actually had a meeting on that day. It's a difficult period. We try really hard to keep the economy stable and then to also keep the foreign investors' confidence. For my part, on the very day of the this declaration, I gave an interview with Bloomberg, and to keep the investors' confidence. And after the interview, many people told me that it did a lot to ease investor concern. And in that, I'm very grateful for the Bloomberg to provide that opportunity.
2: What was your thinking at the time? Take us back to that time, because it was a policy, I guess, you came up with on the fly, unlimited liquidity. But you don't want to do too much to spook. Basically send a signal that we're panicking.
3: You know, because President, after a few hours, President recalled this

0: capital low declaration in the sense that we didn't really need to spend the liquidity to calm the market. The situation is stabilized relatively quick. But real concern is that foreign investors now thinking that after this failed attempt of the martial law, the question of impeaching President Yoon will came up. And then they are worried that during the process of impeachment process, that will make Korean economy very unstable, politics and economy very unstable. So in the interview with Bloomberg, I emphasized that, unfortunately, and it's not a something that we can be proud of, but Korea had a previous two experiences of presidential impeachment. And during that period, Constitutional Court took usually 6 months to rule. And in between, Korean politics and the economic policy management were kept separate. And there was not much damage to the economy. So we prepared a paper and showed that these two previous experience to ease the investor concern, and that was effective.
1: And basically framing it as a political event, not a structural fundamental issue.
0: Yeah, we emphasized the underlying stability of the Korean economy.
1: So I have to, on the flip side of the coin, about what you're most proud of after your 4 years as Bank of Korea governor, what's the one thing that you wish you had a better grasp of? I assume it's probably currency policy?
0: Yeah. There are many. Yeah. I do not want to reveal, but there are many. But definitely, I think the exchange rate policy, and not just the policy, but the communication, I think there are a lot of things I could have done better. But after I took my office, you know that the U.S. Fed increased interest rate very aggressively with four giant steps, and the dollar strengthened everywhere, and the Korean won fell. I think I start from about 12.51 per dollar, and then it immediately went to over 13.50 something. And then, as I mentioned, that after the martial law announcement, because of domestic political instability, exchange rate depreciated again. And near the end of my term, resident, including national pension fund, Korean resident increased a lot of foreign overseas investment to the U.S., and that depreciated the Korean won too. So people was a little bit panicked because we have a previous experience crisis. So whenever exchange rate moved above a certain level, there was a criticism that monetary policy was a failure. But it's very hard to defend it. You know?
1: What's your outlook now? You're not in the Bank of Korea anymore, so you can give us an outlook of the won Monday hitting a two-year high. How sustainable is this?
0: Yeah, actually now the situation is much better, so I'm a little bit jealous to my successor. But but my point is that while I was in the office, I thought that there is a structural change in Korean FX market. First of all, like any other advanced economies, these days, Korea's FX movement is driven by the financial flows rather than trade surplus, trade flows. For example, in the first half of this year, Korea has historically unprecedented current account surplus due to the semiconductor super cycle, but exchange rate depreciated significantly because foreign investors took the money out to realize their gains.
2: That was former BOK Governor Ri Chang-young speaking to Bloomberg's Stephen Engel from the sidelines of the KB Financial Group Korea Conference. I'm Doug Krisner. 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Nathan.
3: Thanks, Doug. And that does it for this edition of Bloomberg Daybreak Weekend. Join us again Monday morning at 5 a.m. Wall Street time for the latest on markets overseas and the news you need to start your day. I'm Nathan Hager. Stay with us. 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

0: Sky News Centre at 6. A cryptocurrency billionaire's given a record £36 million to reform UK. Ben Dellow's handing Nigel Farage's party the largest donation in the history of British politics. It follows weeks of scrutiny of reform's funding. Police say protesters at demonstrations in Portsmouth this weekend could be arrested for wearing a mask. Officers will use new powers banning face coverings at both a planned anti-migrant march and counter-demo. The city was the scene of violent disorder last weekend. Andy Mariner from the National Police Chiefs Council says officers are ready for whatever happens.
1: We are coordinated and we are ready. We have a national structure that can respond very quickly and we're all linked up. Intelligence is being shared. So if something does happen that is unexpected, we'll be in a position to respond very quickly.
0: Donald Trump's arriving in Ireland this morning for a two-day visit. He'll attend events in Dublin before heading to the Irish Open Golf Tournament, which is happening at a course he owns in County Clare. The US president's visit comes fresh after his appearance at a memorial service for the 9/11 terror attacks yesterday. Speaking at the Pentagon, he said America would never forget those who died 25 years ago. Almost one in five drivers say they've accidentally broken the speed limit because a road sign was hidden behind branches or a hedge. Nearly all of those surveyed by the RAC had seen signs covered by plants. More than half say they see it regularly. Speed limits, stop and give way signs are the ones motorists most notice obstructions around. Rod Dennis is from the motoring group.
2: I think we've got a shared responsibility here. If you're a homeowner, you've got to make sure your shrubs and trees don't get out of control. If you're not, but you notice the sign covered up, please report it to the council and get them to fix it.
0: And Ben Shelton's beaten fellow American Francis Tiafoe to set up a US Open tennis final with Germany's Alexander Zverev. He came from behind to win in four sets in New York. That's the latest. I'm Matt Steele.
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5: I'm Rebecca Jones, and this is the Bloomberg Australia podcast. This week, we celebrate our 100th episode. So before we begin, I'd like to thank you, our wonderful listeners, for supporting these important conversations that have hopefully helped shed some light on Australia's place in global business. We appreciate each and every one of you and also all of your feedback and comments. So please keep those coming. And as a wise man said, the best is yet to come. This week, for years, Australians have been feeling the squeeze from higher prices, bigger mortgages, and rising household costs. But now there's a new way to see that pressure.
6: Consumer sentiment has been quite weak.
7: There's a new subplot each and every day.
8: Dupes are surging in popularity as shoppers look to cut costs at the checkout.
5: Australia's August company reporting season has revealed a striking divide. Budget brands and discount retailers are doing well as shoppers hunt for value. But while some restaurant chains and home good retailers, well, they're struggling. So what does this tell us about the changing nature of the Australian consumer and where our economy is heading? Karen Lee covers global business for Bloomberg News, and she joins me this week. Karen, Aussies are still spending, but they seem to be much more selective about where their money is going. What did this earnings season tell us about who's winning and who's losing the battle for the consumer dollar?
9: Well, it taught us a lot, Beck. And I think the big takeaway is that Australians haven't stopped spending, but they've become much more deliberate about what feels worth spending on. And you can really see that divide in this earnings season. At the value end, you have Kmart remaining resilient, Big W returned to profitability. The supermarkets are doing pretty well, partly because people are eating more at home because it costs less. Woolworths' own and exclusive brand sales rose in the last financial year. So did Coles, and about a third of Coles shoppers now buy its home brands. So people are still filling their baskets. They're just being much more price conscious about what goes into them. Now, where it gets tougher is anything you can postpone. Furniture, electronics, car accessories, those categories are much more exposed because you can decide the sofa is fine for another year. You don't really need the bigger TV. So we saw some of those retailers like Nick Scali, Harvey Norman, JB Hi-Fi, they're earnings reports really reflected that. And at the same time, we've talked about this a bit, that there's been a bit of a cultural shift underway. It even extends to Gen Z influencer types, where underconsumption or buying secondhand is cool now. And for every person on social media showing off a shopping haul these days, there seems to be someone else showing off a budgeting routine. And even if you're not worried, you're in this environment here in Australia where a lot of people are. So that's maybe making you more intentional with your spending too. Like maybe you're eyeing fewer impulse purchases or seeing if you can get something on sale. So coming off of this earnings round, I think I'd characterize the current Aussie consumer as selective rather than completely pulled back. Retailers offering obvious value are winning, and those relying on people making discretionary purchases or those non-urgent upgrades are having a much harder time.
10: Yeah, you make a really interesting point there, Karen, and I've seen it on my own algorithm on social media, those videos of here's five things I'm not buying rather than here's five things I am buying. Interesting.
9: Exactly.
10: Yeah. I wonder from a retailer's perspective, how are they responding to this shift without, you know, being trapped in a race to the bottom on price?
9: Well, this is really the challenge because retailers obviously can't just keep cutting prices indefinitely and their costs are going up too. So what we're seeing is much more experimentation around how you create this perception of value for people like you and me without permanently obliterating your margins. And there are straightforward things that we're seeing like price freezes. You've got loyalty programs, member-only discounts, payment plans being offered for bigger purchases. And then recently, we saw collectibles actually become a really interesting and zeitgeisty example of something they're doing. Woolworths brought back its Disney Ooshies a couple of months ago, and its Australian supermarket sales rose in the first 8 weeks of the new financial year as a result. And you could even see the competitive effect, which we wrote about. Coles said its July growth was affected by a competitor's collectibles campaign. So these little plastic Disney figurines actually move spending between two enormous supermarket chains, but they also told us something really important in the current retail environment, which is that price matters enormously right now, but it is not the only lever or the only draw for customers. If you can give people a reason to choose your store, you can compete without simply being the cheapest. And that's something that retailers are adapting to.
10: So, Karen, with consumers becoming more value conscious, as you say, whether by, you know, trading down to home brands or brands like Kmart's Anko and the like, even postponing these bigger purchases like sofas and electronics and things like that, what is this actually meaning for the bottom line of the traditional brands?
9: Well, one of the most interesting changes we're seeing right now is that trading down doesn't necessarily feel like so-called trading down anymore. Private labels used to have quite a stigma in Australia. You bought the supermarket home brand because you couldn't afford the branded version. And retailers have spent years trying to change that perception by improving quality and packaging, creating premium ranges, and it's paying off. You're seeing kids in my neighborhood in Croc dupes, carrying a wallet dupes, eating yogurt dupes, and now some home brands are just seen as smart, not cheap. One of the best examples I can give you is Anko from Kmart, a brand we all know very well. It's not really treated as a generic private label anymore, is it? It's become a recognizable lifestyle brand. So for the traditional brands, this all creates a pretty serious challenge, Beck. You're no longer just competing with a cheap generic product sitting on the bottom shelf. You're competing with a retailer that owns the product, owns the shelf space, has enormous amounts of customer data, and can decide exactly how prominently to promote all this. And at the same time, retailers selling bigger discretionary goods have a second problem, which is that people are simply waiting. So companies are doing everything they can to push value using those sales and loyalty discounts and payment options like Afterpay to try to get people over that hurdle. But going forward, brands are going to have to prove why they deserve the premium that they command. Brand recognition alone is becoming less persuasive, less of a draw when household budgets are this stretched.
10: Housing does seem particularly important to mention here, doesn't it? I mean, with so many Australian households having their wealth tied up in property, how much of the retail slowdown is about mortgage costs and day-to-day inflation directly, and how much of it is the negative wealth effect from falling house prices?
9: Yeah, I mean, it's impossible these days to talk about the Australian economy or the Australian consumer without talking about housing, right? And I think you have to look at all of those things together because Australian households are getting squeezed from multiple directions at once. So first, there's the very visible cost of living problem, and that's a perfect storm. Everything from food to fuel to energy, all your essentials have become more expensive. So there's simply less money left over after all the bills are paid. So there's no end in sight to all this. Now, as part of those rising living costs, you have mortgage holders, and they're dealing with higher borrowing costs. And Australia has had this extraordinary property boom. For a long time, rising home values made people feel wealthier, feel better off. Now there's a housing downturn. And when the value of your biggest asset is falling, there's a psychological effect as well as a financial one. That matters particularly for categories linked to housing spending. So if fewer people are buying and moving homes, you get fewer of those natural expenditures that are always part of the process, where somebody buys a new couch or a washing machine for their new place. So I wouldn't say this is either inflation or housing. It's really a combination. You know, everyday expenses are eating into any extra cash flow. And at the same time, that big asset that made so many Aussies feel wealthy and feel stable is less secure. And all of this is fueled and caution.
10: Yeah, as you say, it's quite an interlocked, complicated picture, the broader one, isn't it? You know, as I mentioned at the top, we have just come off twice yearly reporting season for some of Australia's biggest listed companies. I can imagine that the CEOs of some of these big consumer-facing companies were quite keen to put their own spin or their own take on this situation. What did they say, Karen? What were some of the highlights for you?
9: You know, it was interesting. I feel like they all met it really head on. I think they understand what the macro environment is. They know investors and consumers understand what the macro environment is. And I think the best quote we got over the course of the earnings releases were from Anthony J. Scali, who's the CEO at Nick Scali, which is a furniture retailer that hadn't had the best year. And he said, "You've got a battered consumer at the moment." And he talked about falling house prices and the higher interest rates and inflation and the cost of living, really that perfect storm. At the same time, you had Woolworths coming out and they were really projecting their value focus. CEO Amanda Bardwell said it expected customers to remain value focused in the year ahead. She pledged low and dependable prices. That was really what they were trying to hammer home, is that they would continue to try and meet consumers where they were. We talked to some analysts who really focused on the fact that consumers are becoming choosier. They're not stopping spending, which is what we've been talking about, but they are becoming more intentional with their spending. Josh Gilbert, who's a great analyst at eToro, specializing in Aussie equities, he said, look, nobody's looking to splurge on a lounger right now, especially if they're not moving house, and that the pullback is really hitting those businesses where consumers can put off their spending, not the ones where they can't. And he said the Aussie consumer is really just becoming a lot choosier about where they turn up, and that's exactly right.
10: So finally, Karen, what should retailers be watching from here on in? If inflation stays sticky and housing remains weak, does this value-conscious consumer become the new normal? And which parts of the Australian retail market are the most exposed?
9: Well, I think the really interesting question going forward that we'll be watching investors, executives, is whether this is cyclical or whether retailers have actually trained consumers to shop differently. Because once you've discovered that the supermarket home brand is perfectly good, or that Anko or Bunnings makes a perfectly good version of a floor-sized rug you wanted for a much cheaper price than you might have found it elsewhere, do you automatically go back to paying more when your finances or even your outlook improve? You know, maybe not. And I think retailers should be watching whether this more selective trading down behavior persists even once household finances stabilize. They should also watch housing very closely, of course, because a prolonged slump would remain a drag on related spending. But at the other end, you know, budget-friendly retailers and supermarkets can actually benefit from this environment. At the same time, premium brands can still do well where people see genuine value or status in the product, especially if it's something like fashion or sneakers or, you know, cars. People will still pay for logos, especially if it's something other people are going to be looking at. So rather than everyone simply spending less, we could be moving toward a much more polarized consumer retail market where people are saving aggressively on things they don't care much about, so that they can still spend on the things they do.
10: If you found today's conversation insightful, be sure to follow the Bloomberg Australia podcast wherever you listen. And for more on Australian business, including the latest reporting from Karen Lee, head on over to Bloomberg.com. This episode was recorded on the traditional lands of the Wurundjeri and Gadigal peoples. It was produced by Paul Allen and edited by Chris Burke and Ainsley Chandler. I'm Rebecca Jones. We'll see you next week.
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2: I'm Stephen Carroll, and this is Here's Why, where we take one news story and explain it in just a few minutes with our experts here at Bloomberg.
3: Russia's overseas crude shipments have dropped to the lowest since May. The slump comes as Ukraine ramps up its attacks on Russian oil refineries.
4: Russia is getting desperate. They're understanding that their economy is suffering and it's difficult for them to continue like this indefinitely.
5: Europe has put a lot of financial support behind Ukraine, the most recent 90 billion euro support.
6: Russian public, responding to various polls, is calling for the end of hostilities.
7: Quite a successful effort, I think, from the Ukrainian side in terms of bringing the war closer to the Russian household.
8: Destroying refineries, warehouses, all of those sorts of things, psychologically really upsetting sort of the Russians and bringing the war to the doorstep, something the Russians really could ignore to a certain point. They can no longer.
2: 4.5 years into Russia's war in Ukraine, the country is feeling the strain. Increased drone strikes, fuel supply disruptions, and tightening internet restrictions are the backdrop to elections to Russia's lower house of parliament, the State Duma, this month. Vladimir Putin's United Russia Party has had a majority in the Duma for 23 years, and that's not expected to change. But the vote itself will be a test for the war-fatigued system the strongman leader presides over. Here's why Putin needs more than a win in Russia's elections. Tony Halpin, who leads Bloomberg's team covering Russia, joins us now for more. Tony, first of all, how important is the Duma in Russian politics?
9: Well, it's the lower house of parliament. It's the main legislative body. Government bills are initiated there. Members of the Duma itself also have the power and authority to initiate bills. But nobody's under any illusion that these are independent parties which present their programs to the voters and then try and initiate them, either in combination with government or in opposition to what the government and the Kremlin wishes. It's sometimes called the crazy printer by people who are critical of the current authorities because it's very often seen as a body which rushes out legislation in response to a demand from the Kremlin or the government for a particular law that they need to have enacted. There isn't an awful lot of scrutiny of the legislation that they do produce. It's quite often riddled with contradictions, and that makes it difficult sometimes for companies and others in Russia to fully understand the extent of the powers that are being created by the laws that they pass.
2: So will this election then be a good barometer of public opinion?
9: I mean, it's hard to say so, really. All the parties that are running in this election are parties that are maybe running in opposition to things that the government has done or are in opposition to the ruling United Russia, but they're in no way in opposition to Vladimir Putin, who makes all the essential decisions in Russia. They view themselves as supportive of the president. Every single one of the parties that are running are supportive of the war. The one party that tried to run on an anti-war platform, the Yabloko party, was kicked off of the ballot a couple of weeks ago, and the sense there was that they were in fact getting rather more support than the Kremlin had bargained for, and they were very unhappy about the prospect of seeing a public support for peace or an anti-war position. So I think we can say that all of the parties that are running in this election will be ones that the Kremlin are comfortable with and are supportive essentially of Putin's policies.
2: So how is the Ukraine war being talked about in the campaign then if there is no real opposition to it?
9: There's a spectrum there. United Russia, which is the ruling party, is fully behind Putin, wants everything to support the war effort, to achieve a Russian victory. The communists are equally as hardline on the war. They think that Russia is in some way at war with NATO and the West, and that therefore it's important that Russia wins this war and wins in Ukraine. One of the other parties called New People, or Novi Ludi, is presenting itself as one that's more in favour of bringing the conflict to an end, but not in the sense of being anti-war, and just in the sense of trying to restore some growth to the Russian economy and to deal with some of the consequences of the war, but always within the framework of them having actually to win the war first. But they're more keen to see the war brought to a swifter end than some of the other parties.
2: As I mentioned, there's no real expectation that Vladimir Putin's United Russia Party will lose its majority or anything close. But what could we consider would be a bad result for President Putin in these elections?
9: Yes, this is very much a managed election. The Kremlin is going to ensure that the right result is achieved, and they do this by ensuring that what they've called in the past administrative resources are well used, which basically means telling state employees and employees of large companies, you have to go to the polls and you have to vote for United Russia. And some are more intense on that point than others, they may, even to the point where they might ask people to, for example, take pictures of their own ballot papers to prove it so that they don't lose their jobs afterwards. A poor result would be considered, I think, in terms of turnout. That's the one thing that the Kremlin will have difficulty in controlling. They obviously want a high turnout because they will be able to spin that as Russia being fully behind President Putin in the war in Ukraine. A low turnout would indicate that Russians are seeing through some of this and they don't wish to take part in what many consider a charade anyway, and that they would stay at home rather than vote. So the Kremlin needs to ensure a fairly high turnout. It will, I think, be more content with a high level of support for United Russia because Putin attended the United Russia rally a little while ago before the election. He's aligned himself more directly with this party than he often does, and therefore United Russia, I think, will be looking to present a very high level of support for their candidates as a way to say that they are not only Putin's party, but they're the party that people supported because of Putin. The communists, will be trying to rally their support. They are eager to finish second in this election. They've always come second in previous elections. If they fail to do that, I think they would regard that as a poor result. But again, the Kremlin might be trying to send a message that they're more eager to support nationalist parties. There's a party called the Liberal Democratic Party of Russia, which is neither liberal nor democratic, and it's very nationalist in its messaging this time around. So if they do particularly well, that'll be another sign that the Kremlin is really trying to send the message that voters are backing the war.
2: Okay. Tony Halpin, leading our team covering Russia. Thank you very much. For more explanations like this from our team of 3,000 journalists and analysts around the world, go to Bloomberg.com/explainers. I'm Stephen Carroll. This is Here's Why. I'll be back next week with more. Thanks for listening.
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3: Aid has long been seen as a top-down process, with governments and charities funding projects and services, which in turn help the people who might need them. But as aid programs get cut across the continent, some are arguing for a different way to help, giving money directly to those who need it.
4: The first thing I will do is buy iron sheets for my house. Then, if there is any money left, I'll start a business.
3: In Malawi, a $198 million program of direct cash transfers is giving 1.2 million kwacha, or almost $700 US, to 230,000 people in two districts of the country. And they say it seems to be working.
5: You can go through the numbers and the economics, right? So incomes go up. Consumption goes up not only for those that receive, but for neighboring areas that didn't receive, these people spend the money.
3: On this week's Next Africa podcast, we'll look into Malawi's direct cash transfer program, how it's helping local economies, and whether projects like this could be the future of aid. I'm Jennifer Zabasadja, and this is the Next Africa podcast, bringing you one story each week from the continent, driving the future of global growth with a context only Bloomberg can provide. Now, joining me this week is our senior reporter, Anthony Squezine, who wrote about this, and his story is now available on Bloomberg platforms. Anthony, thanks so much for joining us. It's nice to have a story of this sort coming from the region and really a fascinating look into what Malawi's doing. Maybe we just start here. Can you give us a bit of an idea of how these direct cash transfer schemes are meant to work and really sort of how you came upon this story?
6: The idea is that rather than traditional aid, when nonprofits or individuals pay for programs, basically training people to rear chickens or buy sewing machines or something like that, instead, people are given a certain sum of money directly and they're allowed to do whatever they want with it. The idea being that people who live in these impoverished communities know best what they need and what the gaps are, where they can form their own businesses and generate economic activity. So the idea is that you give somebody in Malawi, for instance, a large sum of money. It's only $700, but for Malawi, that's a huge amount of money. And they can start their own business. And from there on, they shouldn't really be needing aid going forward because they've got an income.
3: And I mean, there's a few different elements in there that I want to talk about, because I haven't heard of a program of this sort in the region. Where did this idea come from? And I wonder, that $700 US dollar amount, how is that decided on?
6: It's being run by a nonprofit called Give Directly, which is a US nonprofit formed by graduates of Massachusetts School of Technology and Harvard. I think it was formed in 2008. Now, they've done trials of various sorts in a lot of places, including Kenya and including smaller trials in Malawi, but they haven't all been the same. They've been trying to see what works best. So in some instances, they would go to a community and only give the poorest people in that community the money, whereas the difference with this program is it's two districts, 230,000 adults. Everyone who wants to, which is almost everyone, obviously, gets the money. So if you're 18, you get $700. Now, they would vary the amount you get paid. And even within this trial, they've looked at various amounts. But they feel that that is, for Malawi, a substantial amount that can provide you an opportunity to start up a business.
3: What is that $700? Could you quantify what that could do, how that could start a business, right? Because $700 looks different depending on where we're talking about. But what does it do in this community that you found?
6: Sure. Well, the example we use is that it's an entry-level iPhone in the developed world. So not very much. But given that the communities I went to, people use it for a lot of different things. So one person bought an electric sewing machine. That's enough. He was a tailor. He was struggling with a foot pedal machine. And this allows him to basically sew better and faster. So he's got a roaring trade in dresses. Somebody else bought a second-hand motorbike. So they are running a taxi service where they take people or goods to the local market, which is just a few kilometers away. Other people have just used it to better their lives. A lot of the houses there are very poorly built, thin thatch, which the rain comes through in summer and destroys whatever food that they've stored up from the summer harvest. So instead of that, they now have corrugated iron roofs, and it just means that the food lasts a lot longer. So there are a range of different things you can do. Other people run small shops. It's allowed them to stock up their shops so that they're well stocked so that they can sell more goods. Just depends on what the individual actually needs.
3: So then, is it too soon to measure the progress of the applications of these funds? Or what have we seen at this point in time?
6: It is quite soon. But what I saw when I went there in July is I went to a number of villages. Most strikingly, I went to one called Kamala, where people had got money in February. And that was a really bustling place. That's where I met the tailor. Somebody else had set up a makeshift cinema using a TV and a sound system to charge a small fee for people to watch dubbed Nigerian movies. It just seemed very lively. People were plastering houses. There was a lot of activity. So it did seem to be working quite well there. Whereas the other village we looked at was where people were just being registered. So they would get the money at a later date, probably in a few weeks' time from when we were there. And that was very quiet. After the summer harvest, so people are sitting around in the dusty Southern African winter with really very little to do. No money for entertainment, no money for other economic activity. Their lodgings were in pretty poor state, and basically, it wasn't very vibrant. So if those are two typical villages, not that far apart, probably half an hour or so by road, it does show that this program has had quite an impact. Now, earlier studies show that this can carry on for quite some time. You know, they've done studies up to 30 months where it's still having an effect. We'll have to see what happens in this part of Malawi because it's only been going for a little while.
3: How do we know that there is that direct correlation, Anthony? Did you speak to locals on the ground who described similar scenes of what you saw in some of these other parts of Malawi where the funds have not been applied? How do we know that there's a direct result from these cash transfers?
6: Well, you can see. I mean, basically, the two villages showed very different realities, and the cash transfers have been in one and not in the other. In addition to that, I interviewed a professor from Oxford University who has been studying these for quite some time, and he had all sorts of stats about how this improves living standards, generates economic activity, and while there was a fear that it would spur local inflation, it's been very muted.
3: At this point in time?
6: No, this is going back several years because there have been other trials, smaller scale, in Kenya and Malawi.
3: It's interesting that Malawi has been chosen. What did GiveDirectly tell you about why the country was zeroed in to test this out?
6: They say that Malawi is ideal, and the reasons being for that are quite simple. Malawi is exceptionally poor. It's one of the world's poorest countries, but it's also peaceful, whereas a lot of the other countries, especially in Africa, where you could look at similarly impoverished countries, perhaps Burundi or Somalia, they're affected by conflict, so it's very hard to run a program that wouldn't suddenly be derailed by instability in those places. It's too much of a risk, basically.
3: It's an interesting point because you can't do something of this sort everywhere, right? And especially when you think of that amount, $700 in a place like Malawi, as you were just saying, could be a substantial difference in the community. Anthony, we've talked a lot on this podcast about the aid cuts that we have seen globally, but then in particular, USAID. What do we know about how these direct transfers, could they step into the place of what some of these aid infusions in the past had done, or should we think about it a bit differently?
6: Well, I think they could step in partly. There's obviously certain things they can't do. I mean, a lot of aid is, you know, to governments directly, to build dams, roads. Obviously, it can't replace that. But what it does do is it takes what aid money is available and it uses it more efficiently. Reason being is that all you really need to do is hire a few people to explain the program, hire researchers to monitor its progress, and then distribute the money by mobile phones. So it's pretty cheap. So the program I looked at, 83% of every dollar that they got from donors, which in this case was mainly from Canva, the Australian design startup, 83% of every dollar would go directly to the intended recipients. Now, that's very high. I spoke to a NGO watchdog based in Chicago, and their benchmark is that anything over 75% is excellent. So it's pretty high. Because you don't have to pay trainers, fly people in and out, pay for equipment, things like that. Now, GiveDirectly has done a study about how much would be needed to roll this out across all of Malawi. Mm. And they came up with a figure of $4.6 billion, which isn't really that much for a country of 20 million people, especially when you think that over the last 20 years, Malawi has received about $20 billion in aid, but its poverty figures really haven't budged very much. So possibly it would be more effective.
3: Where does that money come from GiveDirectly, Anthony? Is it donors in the West?
6: It's mostly donors. In this case, specifically, the study we have written about, it's the founders of Canva. That's a Australian design startup. It's worth $42 billion. And the owners, the very three founders, are all billionaires in their own right. And they have backed this program because they think it is an effective way of doing philanthropy.
3: And yet, I'm sure there's criticisms and critiques of this program and ways in which potentially it could be more effective and more efficient. What are we hearing from the other side, from people who are looking at this and maybe questioning it, or just asking how this should and could work better?
6: Look, the assumption normally is if you give people money and say you can do whatever they want with it, is that they will squander it. There's a bit of a condescending view towards people who don't have much money. They don't know how to look after it. Yeah. It'll all be spent on alcohol or other consumption, and they'll be back in the same situation in a few months' time. But the people who have studied GiveDirectly's program say that there have been a number of studies, well, hundreds really, globally, and they've shown that this is not really the case. It's very rare, and generally the money is put to good use, and they've been very positive about it.
3: And our thanks to Anthony Squezine again for his reporting. You can read his story, now available on Bloomberg platforms. Here are some of the other stories we've been following across the region this week. Senegal has said it will move forward with a debt treatment under the Group of 20's common framework and agreed to a new $2.2 billion program with the International Monetary Fund. The staff-level deal with the IMF is preliminary and subject to approval by its executive board, the lender said in a statement. And Continental Reinsurance Holdings will become Botswana Stock Exchange's first initial public offering since 2017 as it seeks to raise capital to tap Africa's underinsured. The Pan-African reinsurer will use a fifth of the $2.13 billion pula, or $155 million proceeds, to support a push for opportunities in Africa and the rest to pay out exiting shareholders. And you can follow these stories across Bloomberg platforms, including the Next Africa newsletter. We'll put a link to that in the show notes. This program was produced by Adrian Bradley and Tiwa Adebayo. Don't forget to follow and review this show wherever you get your podcasts. But for now, I'm Jennifer Zabasadja. Thanks as always for listening.
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0: You're listening to the third and final panel conversation I had at this year's Edinburgh Fringe Festival. This is the year when we're beginning to see the effects of AI enter not just our economy, but also our communities. We're at the point where we are beginning to say, well, what is humanity? How does this work? What happens when we have an AI that can imitate us, but hasn't been through the pain and the joy that makes us? And that brings us right back to a lot of things in moral sentiments. And of course, this development leads us to think great length about wealth of nations, about the division of labor, about the division of wealth, about taxation, about the role of government. All these things are much more at the fore this year than perhaps they've been for the last decade. So it's a very important time. Luckily, I have incredibly impressive, important and intelligent guests to discuss with me. And by the end of today, we will all know exactly what's going to happen over the next few years, and your worries will be assuaged. Right. So on my left, I have my colleague Adrian Wooldridge from Bloomberg. He's an opinion columnist and an author. Most recent book, Centrists of the World Unite, which if you don't have, you should get because it really is excellent. I've actually read it, Adrian, you know.
1: Thank you. Thank you.
0: Next to him, I have Nick Hopton, who is a former ambassador and Middle East expert. He's been an ambassador to Yemen, Qatar, Iran and Libya. So that's something we might want to talk about a bit. And then we have Alec Cutler, who, if you listen to the podcast, you will know who's heard my podcast with Alec. Oh, come on. They're absolutely brilliant. They are some of the best ones that we have done. And Alec has flown all the way from Bermuda to humour you today. He is the chairman of Orbis Investment Management. And I suspect that if you were here last year, you will already be holding his fund. But if not, listen closely to what he says. You're the stock tip guy, aren't you?
2: Oh, yeah.
0: Oh, yeah. Definitely stock tips. You came for stock tips, right?
2: At least one person.
0: There'll be stock tips. Right. Alec, as you've been it for, let's have your quote first.
2: Sure. The debasement of coinage is always favorable to the debtor and ruinous to the creditor. And Adam Smith lived in a time of coinage, so that's why you have debasement. The modern day equivalent would be devaluation.
0: Sorry, we're just helping Adrian struggle with his phone here. explain about debasement and devaluation again. I don't think everyone immediately understood that. The
2: money
0: difference
2: printing.
0: Between them.
2: Money printing's bad. It's bad. It's bad for the creditor. It's great for the debtor. So someone like Donald Trump, who made a living running up huge debt, it's great. So maybe that tells you something about today. Mm-hmm. I think from a current event standpoint, why I think it's noteworthy is that the U.S. government has figured out that the creditors of the world don't want to give them credit anymore. Mm-hmm. So it's become part of all these trade negotiations or military negotiations. We're going to take our troops if you stop buying our bonds. In fact, we're going to take our troops away from your country, Japan, South Korea, Europe, if you don't buy more U.S. bonds. So, yeah, holding our debt is going to be ruinous to you as a creditor, but we need you to do it.
0: Okay, and that's going to work?
2: I don't know. It may work for a little while, but it's not sustainable.
0: No, and right now the bond market is kind of hinting that they don't think any of these things are going to work.
2: Yeah,
0: yields go up and up and up, and we all get a little nervous, but we try not to think about it too much.
2: Yeah, and once
0: there comes a point, maybe 6%, 7%, 8%, where this level of debt is not sustainable, even for the U.S.
2: Yeah, so you need to pull out all the stops to keep that level of debt down or the level of interest payments down. Interest payments are now more than the defense spending, which has historically been a really, really bad sign for any nation. And the debasement or the, it'll go from forcing Japan and Korea to buy U.S. bonds to U.S. banks mm-hmm. and then the citizenry somehow.
0: Mm-hmm. So we move to a point of financial repression, what we call it, when we effectively force a population to buy their local government bonds in order to keep yields down. Whether you want them or not, you have to have them. And we talk about that a lot in the UK at the moment. Are we going to get to a point where DC pension funds, who has a DB pension fund, one of those defined benefit ones, where the money comes in every single month, inflation linked, and I come and I can see you're of an age audience. I know you have them. Put your hands up. You're definitely a DB. So a lot of you have them. Okay, so one of the problems in the UK at the moment has been, and this is not a problem in the US because it hasn't been quite the same, that over the last many, many decades, a lot of our bonds have been bought by defined benefit pension managers. And now that defined benefit pensions are not really a thing, who has a DC pension? Miseries, right? Miseries. We don't buy bonds in the same way, not obliged to buy bonds in the same way. So the demand falls even as the supply rises in the UK.
2: Yep.
0: Yeah. And in the US?
2: The US will force that eventually. Yeah. They need creditors. If you're going to keep, you know, having to issue $3 trillion in new debt every year, somebody's got to buy the $3 trillion in debt.
0: Mm. Mm. And there is an excellent Smith quote on this, on public debt, a personal favorite. Public debt has gradually enfeebled every state that has adopted it. When national debts once accumulated to a certain degree, there is scarce, I believe, a single instance of there having been fairly and completely paid. And one of the things he talks about, and I think is exactly what you're saying here, is that the higher your public debt goes, the more fragile your sovereignty becomes.
2: That's
0: because
2: right.
0: you have this obligation and you have to keep doing things you wouldn't necessarily want to do.
2: And financial repression is the sign of that fragility.
0: Yeah.
2: You know,
0: yeah.
2: 15 years ago, you would have said, you would have been able to claim that, you know, American debt is the most popular debt in the world. Now it's not so popular. Norway's debt is more popular than the U.S., maybe even Brazil's. But the U.S. can force you to buy it.
0: Yeah. From a financial point of view, an investing point of view, if you suspect that intense financial repression is on the way, does that make U.S. Treasuries a buy?
2: That's a really tricky one. Are you a trader or are you an investor? As a trader, you can try that one on.
0: Yeah.
2: As an investor, where you have to look clients in the eye and you have a fiduciary duty, I can't do it.
0: Yeah.
2: So I
0: traders?
2: Don't.
0: No one's going to admit to being a trader in this room.
2: Yeah. So, but you can hold gold instead.
0: Huh?
2: You can hold gold or you can hold Norwegian bonds that yield the same. A country that has a surplus every year and $2 trillion in net cash on the balance sheet. Hopefully everyone runs out and tries to buy Norwegian bonds so that my bonds increase in value.
0: I don't know if this room is going to move the market. I mean, give it a go, but I'm not sure.
2: Iceland runs a very appropriate financial system and the governance is quite high. Those bonds yield quite nicely and they have unlimited electricity and all of it's green. We love green things.
0: Mm-hmm. So. Let me ask you about gold, because I know that at some point when we get to Q&A, we will try and do 20 minutes of Q&A. When we get to that bit, the first question is going to be, how much gold should I have in my portfolio? I know this. I know you. First question. What's the answer?
2: We're not going to wait until then.
0: No.
2: I think it depends.
0: I'm front running our own questions.
2: Right now for my clients, it's around 8.5%.
0: Right.
2: It's been as high as 13 and as low as 6 over the last 10 years. And before that, it was 0. So before that, we weren't worried about prolific government spending and zero interest in fiscal discipline. And then we have been increasingly since then.
0: Okay, but what brings it from 13 down to 8?
2: Just feel. It's an art form, really. And other things. I mean, tips are somewhat interesting. So treasury inflation-protected securities, Brazilian bonds are interesting. So if I think about where the money went, if you took it from 13 or 14% down to 6, it went into energy stocks in January. It was a pretty good timing. Mm-hmm. Brazilian bonds, Australian bonds, and Icelandic bonds.
0: You know, I wrote a column a few weeks ago about how the best fund managers describe what they do as, a feel.
2: Yeah.
0: Yeah, I feel.
2: I didn't even read that.
0: I know. Thank you very much. Same for the best fishermen. Same for the best sailors. It's all about that little extra feel.
2: Yeah. Well, you have to get something for getting old.
0: Adrian, I have this feeling that you had something you wanted to say about this subject.
3: No.
0: No?
3: No, it's above my level, a long way above my
0: really?
3: Level. Yes.
0: Oh, disappointing, to be honest. Should we move on to your quote? Because I think it's a bit connected, isn't it?
3: Sure. My quote is that the government, I mean, the exclusive company of merchants, is perhaps the worst of all governments for any country whatever. And the question is, why is a man who is associated with the free markets, with capital,

0: It was a, something that was given to you, a right that was given to you by the government in return for limited liability. And that is the case right up until the middle of the 19th century. And what happens in the middle of the 19th century is that you're allowed to form a company for whatever reason. You can get limited liability on a wholesale basis, not because you get a particular contract with the government. And this is a, one of the great revolutions in history, because it means that companies don't have to do something for the government. They can do something for themselves. They don't have to swear that they will do a specific thing like running a university or building a bridge or running a jail or anything like that. They can just operate according to the laws of business. And so the market and companies begin to move in sync. And one of my great worries about the contemporary situation is that we're going back to the world of Adam Smith. We're going back to the world in which companies are getting licenses to doing a particular thing, a world in which companies are no longer the agents of the market, in which they've been since the middle of the 19th century. And that if Adam Smith were to be reborn today, he'd be looking at many companies and seeing that many, many of them are a bit too much like the East India Company. We have an enormous number of companies that are state owned, state-run companies. I would say it's a big chunk of the global companies, not just in China, not just in the emerging world, but also increasingly even in the rich world. So this is something that, well, the Norwegians are big on state companies, but something even that Trump is going in for, taking shares in companies, allowing companies to operate if they're pursuing Trumpian or public purposes. And we're getting something even more strange than that at the moment in terms of the collapse of the limited liability company, the sort of the ideal sort of notion of a company according to Adam Smith's principles. In the, if you look at the tech companies, a lot of these companies operate because they have very, very good relations with governments, and they have single owners who leverage 10-13% of share ownership to total control of companies. So the investor is completely excluded from the process of decision making. And a lot of these companies are doing things both in the world of military exploration, but also more importantly in the world of space exploration, that begin to look a bit more like the East India Company than anything else. So I predict a future in which we will have things, the equivalent of the East India Company, owning, controlling and trading in outer space, Musk-style companies, because they have particular licenses and particular relationships with governments. So the golden age of the free market company, which starts in the 1850s and goes through, you know, perhaps to the early 20th century, 21st century, is beginning to fade. And the great problem, the monster company that Smith is talking about, is coming back.
1: Okay. And I think we all intuitively understand why that is a problem, but let's look at it a bit more. Is that a problem because reduced competition is bad for innovation? Is that a problem because it leads us further down the path of wealth inequality? Is it a problem because it compromises democracy? What's the main problem here?
0: All of those, with this? All of those above. The company, the mid-19th century company, is an exercise in liberal constitutional restraint. It puts a restraint on the power of the state. Mm-hmm. And Robert Lowe, one of the great Chancellor of the Exchequer under Gladstone in the mid-19th century, says a company is a little republic. It controls the power of the state, but it also controls power internally within companies. That means that the CEO is not a dictator. He is constrained by the board. He is constrained by the shareholders and constrained by a constitution, essentially. And what we're doing now is destroying that constitutional balance. There is no control constitutionally on the power of Zuckerberg in Meta. He is a dictator of that company. So if you get a world in which a company, you basically have a tight relationship between a president or Xi Jinping or whoever and a company that is run as a dictatorship by a single controller, all the problems that you mentioned, problems of inequality, problems of constitutional restraint, problems of power distribution, are magnified.
1: Mm. And it's been coming a long time, though, this sort of growing relationship between government and big business. And I know we're not allowed to talk about this, but if we look back to the Brexit referendum, one of the conversations that came up over and over

0: And over again was the way that the EU regulatory environment encouraged oligopoly, or still encourages oligopoly, by wrapping a huge wave of regulation around companies that effectively protect them from smaller company competition, because it's too hard to get going if you're a smaller company. And that's been a problem in the UK. It's been a growing problem in the US. The government effectively, by introducing raft after raft of regulation, guarantees oligopoly across pretty much every sector.
1: Well, that's an unintentional unintentional product of the EU, but now you're getting an intentional product. If you look at the Draghi report explicitly says that we need to encourage economies of scale, mm-hmm. and in certain big sort of areas of technology, such as IT and such as military suppliers, we in Europe should be creating conditions in which we have an oligopoly, a small group of companies that achieve scale in order
0: who
1: to compete
0: with
1: the
0: United States.
1: Who we can
0: work with and control. Nick, isn't this just a consequence of our changing environment, a consequence of a more dangerous world, a consequence of a building layers of wars globally, that big economic groupings such as the EU and the US will say to themselves, well, we need to control the companies that we will require over the next couple of decades to protect us. We need this. It has to be done like this. There is another way.
2: I'm not sure it's a direct consequence. I think it's a consequence of the speeding up of history and the impending end of the post-Second World War settlement between international organizations through the Bretton Woods organizations, which are unraveling before our eyes. Mm-hmm. It's a consequence of all of that and the weakening of central right-thinking leadership, which I'm afraid has also diminished in recent decades. And the reasons for that are manifold. But I think the growth of these East India-type companies, and I totally agree with Adrian on this point, that that's the direction of travel, is to be something we should be worried about, mm-hmm. Because it comes at the expense of, for want of a better term, democratic government. Mm-hmm. It comes at the expense of the prosperity of the majority of hardworking citizens, and obviously it also leads to an erosion of individual rights.
0: Yeah. I mean, you've written, Adrian, about quite a lot before about him, and I've written as well relentlessly about shareholder democracy and the way in which the development of the listed corporation over time has become slightly anti-democratic because of the way the fund management industry interacts with stock markets, et cetera, et cetera. So we've had for quite a long time a problem of the distancing of the corporation from the man in the street. And one of the things I've written about, and I think you've written about as well, is that wouldn't it be wonderful if we could recreate the connection between the corporation and the individual shareholder, which the technology now exists to make possible. We don't need the middleman anymore. But this seems to suggest what you're talking about suggests that we're moving further and further away from the end goal of a positive type of shareholder democracy.
1: Well, the latest wave of of corporate creation since about 2000 with the IT companies is precisely designed to reduce the say of shareholders over the way the companies operate. So you have two classes of shares, voting classes, one man, one vote, and one man, 10 votes, which is the case with Meta and Google. Or you have three classes of shares. In quite a lot of companies now, you have no voting shares. And so you are reducing the role of investors, and you're reducing the independence of boards. So if you look at Meta, Zuckerberg has 13% of shares, 52% of voting shares, complete control over the board, just appoints the sort of people he wants. So democratic control or citizen control or investor control is zero in that company. And so what companies are, they used to be sort of publicly funded, publicly in the sense of the general public buying shares. And now they are basically bets on, you're buying a bet on Zuckerberg, or you're buying a bet on Musk. You've got no right to control them. They will say that the reason for that is that without this constant pressure from shareholders, they can shape the future. They can make long-term investments. There's some truth in that. But if it goes wrong, you've got very little recourse, very little exit from the process. And that, you know, NVIDIA is widely held, widely dispersed, making a good bet on the future. So there's no absolute necessity to have that sort of shareholder structure.
0: 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If you like our show, rate, review and subscribe wherever you listen to your podcasts. And keep sending questions or comments to merrinmoney@bloomberg.net. You can also follow me and John on Twitter or X. I'm at MerrinSW and John is John_Stepek. This episode was hosted by me, Merrin Somerset Webb. It was produced by Simon Sardi and Moses Andam. Special thanks to Nick Hopton, Alec Cutler, Adrian Wooldridge, Blair Barrows and Alan Lloyds and everyone at Pamia House.
3: From the Sky News Centre at 7, the biggest single donation ever given to a political party in the UK has been made to Reform. It totals £36 million and comes from crypto billionaire Ben Dello. The party spent the summer having its finances scrutinised. Our correspondent Graham Stoffard has more.
4: He's written in the Telegraph today saying he's given this money to ensure a fair fight. He said, "My conclusion from Reform's recent troubles is that the party should spend less time trying to raise funds to compete on equal terms and more time preparing for government."
3: Leader Nigel Farage says he's honoured and humbled. Documents declassified on the 25th anniversary of 9/11 reveal how the UK was on Al-Qaeda's hit list back in 1998. There are several references in the files to plans by Osama bin Laden to hijack planes. The attacks in 2001 claimed nearly 3,000 lives. Donald Trump's son has defended his dad's record on Iran ahead of a visit by the US president to Ireland later. He's got engagements in Dublin and at his County Clare Golf Resort. An investigation has found a peptide sold on social media as improving skin and hair was made up of 90% unknown chemicals. Despite ads marked not for human consumption, some sellers are advising the vial be injected. Peptides have proven benefits, but it's the unregulated market that's worrying scientists like Professor Perdita Baran.
5: There's a lot of impurities in it, and I would say it's only 10% pure. Those other chemicals that we don't know what they are, could give them a small reaction or might not do anything, but somewhere down the line, they might hang around in their body, they might affect them, and we just don't know that.
3: The seller's account in question's been closed. The men's US Open tennis final's been set. American Ben Shelton will face top seed Alexander Zverev tomorrow. And in rugby league, Wigan have won the Super League League Leaders' Shield. They finished 4 points clear of Leeds. That's the latest. I'm Matt Steele.
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3: I'm Michelle Hussein, and you're listening to highlights of the Michelle Hussein Show podcast on Bloomberg Radio. Today, I'm speaking to writer John Ronson.
4: A lot of men feel like they're being tossed around in a sea of conflicting ideologies about what being a man actually means. We're living at a time when people are adrift from the old structures and the old institutions and are feeling without purpose. And I really empathise with that.
3: John Ronson, writer and storyteller.
5: So men are right to be confused about their place in the world and their roles right now.
4: I think I understand when some men do feel that way. The world has changed shape, and what is that doing to their inner lives? They're like balls in a pinball machine. Be like this, no, be more like this, no, be more like this.
3: From Bloomberg Weekend, this is the Michelle Hussein Show. I'm Michelle Hussein.
5: I think of John Ronson's work as being about unusual people and often undercurrents in society. He has talked to extremists, psychopaths, conspiracy theorists, people who believe in white supremacy or violent jihad, or that the state is coming to get them. And yet, even in the midst of material like that, there are moments of humour. Whether in his writing, he's produced best-selling books, or his audio work, his podcast about the culture wars, Things Fell Apart. And he has moved seamlessly between Britain and the United States with a pretty unique way of working, involving persuading people to talk to him, to let him into their world. More than once, he's called his investigations adventures, and that's in the subtitle too of his latest book, The Castle, Adventures in a World of Unraveling Men. It's a series of stories all featuring men who are struggling in some way to live life in the way that they want, to make a living, to find a sense of purpose, provide for their families, even to find a sense of self that makes them feel good. They're all real people, not fictional characters. And the first story is about a man who is trying to live a Hugh Hefner Playboy Mansion-style life, persuading young women to dress up as princesses and to be filmed for what he tells them is a reality TV show. But more than a collection of questionable individuals or tales of men messing up, The Castle is also about tech in our lives, what its impact on traditional jobs is driving people towards, and even what the fawning way AI speaks to us might be doing to our brains. There is also a personal dimension that I think makes this different to other John Ronson books. This one starts with his own son, and Ronson himself is a man in his 50s writing about how some men of his age and younger are confronting a world in which they feel the goalposts are being moved, not just away from them and fast, but unfairly. So that hopefully sets the scene. And here's what happened when John Ronson joined me from his home in upstate New York.
4: How are you doing?
5: So great to see you. Thank you so much for doing this.
4: My pleasure. Thank you.
5: Your voice is so familiar from all those years on TV and obviously the Culture Wars series.
4: Yes, I have it turns out I have a very distinctive voice. I get when I'm at parties, if I have people, no one recognises my face, but people come up to me all the time and say they recognise my voice.
5: So this book is your first in a decade, The Castle, is that right?
4: Yeah, I always think, when somebody says that, I always think like I've done something wrong that has taken me that long. But I promise you, I've been working every day in the last decade. I just switched to audio shows. I made, obviously, my BBC show, Things Fell Apart, and a couple of shows for Audible. But yes, this is my first actual book since So You've Been Publicly Shamed, which is 10 years ago.
5: Yeah, a book I remember well. And it's called The Castle, Adventures in a World of Unraveling Men. There is an actual castle with which it begins. I mean, a mock castle, maybe a mansion that is designed like a castle. Tell us that story right at the beginning. It's where the book begins. It's where the story begins. How did it unravel?
4: It's a story that just crashed unannounced into my life. I'm asleep and I wake up and there's a series of texts from my son. And it turned out that he and three friends had been invited to a party being held by a stranger that one of them had met earlier that week on Tinder. So they drive to this man's house, four of them piled into a car, drove 3 hours to the forests of Connecticut and pulled up. And this guy's house was a vast, newly built castle, which was ostentatious even by Gothic castle standards. Loads of turrets and towers. They cross the drawbridge and enter the grand hall to discover that there's no party. So the castle owner comes out and they said, "Where's the party?" And he said, "No, no, I've invited you here to take part in my reality show called 101 Princesses. They said, "What's the concept?" He said, "I'm the Lord. I'm looking for my queen and I have 101 princesses to choose from. Go downstairs to my basement costume room," he said this to the women, "put on some princess costumes." So they went downstairs, put on princess costumes. Because these are young people eager to please and there's a hint of a work opportunity, but it becomes very clear very quickly that this wasn't a real reality show. So they're kicked out and then I go to the castle to try and find out what the hell is going on, and this is how the book begins.
5: I have to say, when I read this account in the book, I thought how extraordinary that a story like this drops into your lap of all people, because if it was my son, I would probably do a bit of investigating and have some stern words with him. But this is right in your lane. You've been on the trail of weird people and places for 30 years.
4: Yes, it rarely happens in life that a story begins while you're asleep and oblivious. Of course, none of the other parents went to investigate the castle, so it was to do with me as well. Obviously, my need. One of the themes that comes out of this book is about purpose. We're living in a time when people are adrift from the old structures and the old institutions and are feeling without purpose. And I really empathise with that. And my son being lured to this castle happened to coincide with me having a medical issue. I was in hospital having a major operation. And so I was feeling desperately like I need to clutch hold of the world here lest it slip through my fingers and I become just kind of purposeless man. And so that was part of what motivated me to get out of my sick bed and drive to this castle.
5: Yeah, within 2 weeks, I think you're on the trail and you write to the man who owns the castle and say, "Can you come and see him?" And even though you say I'm a non-fiction writer, he says, "Yes, come and see me."
4: Yes, absolutely. And I double checked. I'm like, I'm coming on Friday. I want to get an audio interview. You know, so I was very clear because I did think to myself, I need to be so rigorous here. This could turn into something very odd. So yes, I was very open because I was just out of hospital. Every time I moved in the wrong way, it kind of tore at my surgery scar and I'd let out a shriek. So I'm going around this castle like Quasimodo at Notre Dame, letting out these shrieks like some tormented castle visitor from an Edgar Allan Poe novel.
5: And you dedicate the castle to Joel, your son. Mm. Is he fine with you writing about the story that involves him right at the beginning?
4: Yes, he loves it. And he's pleased, I think, that this thing that happened to him ended up creating this incredible story. And also, not to give much away, but after I leave the castle, things escalate dramatically. The castle owner starts sending me these very ominous messages. He says he's going to sue me. He's got a team of investigators investigating me. And then he says he has two murderers on his payroll called Carlos and Brandon. And if I ever write anything negatively about the castle, he's going to send them to me because they'll get very angry.
5: Do you think that was true?
4: Well, much later on, I met him again in Florida, in Fort Lauderdale, and I brought up Carlos and Brandon. So how are Carlos and Brandon doing? And for a moment, I don't put this in the book, actually, but for a little moment, he looks a little bewildered, like he'd forgotten that he'd sent me these messages. And it turns out that he does have murderers on his payroll, but his spokesman said to me that's because he likes to give ex-convicts a second chance in life. And Joe wanted me to meet Carlos and Brandon and take 5 security guards with me. I'm like, I'm not going to I'm not going to meet Carlos and Brandon, Joel. And anyway, the other theme that was emerging from all of this was that this castle owner wanted to be Hugh Hefner. But it's very hard to be Hugh Hefner these days. This is like the worst moment in human history to try and be Hugh Hefner, unless you're the kind of creme de la creme of Manosphere influences. So I thought, this is another man who's kind of out of time. The world is moving away from him and he's desperately trying to do something about it, just like me in my way, just coming out of hospital. And so this is a theme that happens in very different ways with all the men in this book. The world has changed shape. It's no longer as much for men like this as it used to be. Yeah. And what is that doing to their inner lives?
5: I'd love to ask a bit more about how you related to not just this one story, but the others that you tell about other men who, as you say, have lost their footing in the world. Because you've got this cast of characters, including people who are influencers and YouTubers and former YouTubers. And I think for some of them, at least, you do have this empathy, like the former YouTuber, Greg Chisholm, who has made these really extreme videos involving his children, is encouraged by platforms and then demonetized. I think you do end up with, you feel for him, don't you?
4: Oh, yes. Other than the castle story, which goes throughout the book, this is the most extraordinary story for me in the book. It was an incredible story. He's a working class guy from a Rust Belt. He should be working in the factories, but the factories have all closed down. So he becomes a YouTuber. YouTube is presenting itself as this kind of wide open country where a man can thrive through grit as an influencer, a content creator. This is in the early days of that. These days, everyone is a content creator, 39% of the population, apparently. So he gives himself over to the algorithm and to what he believes the viewers want to see. And he's being led into more and more extreme content. And by the end of it, you're like, what the hell is going on? Like, the videos he did in 2017 are so bizarre. But when you come to a story from the beginning and you're with him every step of the way, it all makes a kind of logical sense. He's just following the incentive structure that's provided by these platforms, and his life spirals in the most dramatic ways.
5: More from my conversation with John Ronson coming up. I'm Michelle Hussein, and this is Bloomberg.
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3: That kind of story could easily be a woman, couldn't it? But overall, theme that you choose is men who are who no longer have a place in the world.
4: Yes, I decided to focus on men in this book, mostly because I thought nobody's written anything about this sort of huge shift in power in the way that I would write about it. But you're absolutely right. So much of this book applies to women.
3: So why make that particular choice then about men? I mean, again, is it because it's personal? You know, you're seeing it through Joel's eyes. You're seeing it through your own eyes. Maybe, I don't know, maybe you're even comparing it to your father and the very different life he led one generation before in Wales.
4: Yeah. Absolutely. My father worked in a warehouse. He managed a warehouse, and one day the warehouse went under because the owner was an alcoholic and a gambler, and my father lost everything. And I remember walking into his room one day and just saw him standing alone crying. And that's always stayed with me. This idea of if a man loses his purpose, his place in the world, it can have a very deleterious effect.
3: And your father seeing him in that state that day, obviously not intending you to see him crying, what was the impact on you? Did you think, I'm going to have to be stiff upper lip like this as much as I can?
4: Well, I was quite impressed. He would always say, like, a man, you must always provide for your family, always pay your taxes on time, never get into financial difficulty. He would hammer this home with me. And I always did. I always have. Seeing him in that room crying that day like that, I think I was sort of impressed that he'd gone to the trouble to cry in secret away from his family so as not to worry us. Cut to me being a father. I mentioned this in the book. There's a time when I accidentally sliced my hand open with a knife and I ran around the house screaming, it's really bad. So clearly my father's stoicism didn't rub off on me.
3: Didn't rub off.
4: By the way, speaking of stoicism, another theme that comes up in the book is how a lot of men feel like they're being tossed around in a sea of conflicting ideologies about what being a man actually means. And I did find it very funny and interesting that you've got all of these men's health influencers who are saying that the way for men to re-anchor themselves to society is to be vulnerable, express your vulnerabilities. Women love it. If you're on a date, be vulnerable. This is what's going to work. And there's all this evidence that when a man does express his vulnerabilities to a woman, very often they, even women who want them to do it, recoil in horror and disgust because deep down women actually want men to have this sort of stoicism and so on, and it's kind of disgusting when men don't do that. So I thought that was very interesting, this idea of like these different ideologies are like balls in a pinball machine being tossed around. Be like this, no, be more like this, no, be more like this.
3: I'm smiling because in a recent episode that I had with Tucker Carlson, we ended up talking about women and his views on women. And he believes that women want men to be really decisive. And any woman who doesn't say that I want a man to make the final decision is basically lying.
4: Right. That's funny. I mean, obviously, I don't feel that. But I'm sure that this is a rare occasion when me and Tucker Carlson would have some common ground.
3: So men are right to be confused about their place in the world and their roles right now.
4: I understand why. I mean, you know, none of this really applies to me. I feel quite, well, actually, that's not true. It does apply to me to an extent. I think I understand when some men do feel that way.
3: Obviously, John, I'm curious about what you think of two key terms, if you like, which are bandied about a lot. One is toxic masculinity and the other is the manosphere. What is your view?
4: Well, it's funny. I decided right at the beginning of this book, the two areas I wanted to avoid were the manosphere and incels, because they're the first things you think of when you think about this. And how would this book look if I didn't go to those places? There's a little bit about the manosphere in the book, but very little. What there is in the book is this idea of some men just bow out of society. There's more than 7 million men in America who aren't only unemployed, they aren't even looking for jobs. So they've just withdrawn. But then other men are like lashing out into disinhibited behaviour. And I write a lot about that. But toxic masculinity, I actually think, was really funny. So the American Psychological Association brought out this paper not so long ago saying that traditional masculinity is on the whole harmful. And then they list all of these harmful male traits, and some of them unambiguously harmful, like misogyny, but others were risk and adventure and competitiveness. And I'm reading that thinking, I do that all the time. Like, I'm constantly having adventures and putting myself in risky situations and so on. And not only do I think it's not toxic, I actually love it. It's like my favourite times. And I'm doing it just while writing this book. But I've got to say, I pulled myself out of my sick bed with a foot of my colon having just been removed. I got myself to this skeevy castle in the middle of nowhere in Connecticut because I couldn't bear a couple of days of convalescing because I felt life was passing me by. So my hard-won insight is, I think their wording was very bad, but maybe they were onto something.
3: I do think there's a lot of pretty unhelpful labelling going on, and toxic masculinity probably falls into that category. On the manosphere, I realized again that's also probably an overused term, but I was looking down the list of guests on Joe Rogan and Tucker Carlson's shows, and I realized they very rarely have a woman on as the guest. It is generally, and I mean, these are huge shows with, you know, many, many millions of views and a lot of airtime. And it is quite rare that the guest, the interviewee, will be a woman.
4: Yeah, I do know one or two women have been on Joe Rogan. But no, you're right. And there is a kind of love of, well, you know, Joe Rogan comes from the UFC world, the cage fighting world, and so he's very much part of that world. As it happens, by the way, I don't put this in the book, I might put it in the paperback, but I went to the cage fight at the White House.
3: The 4th of July celebration.
4: Yeah, well, it was. I think it was a little bit earlier, but yes, we're talking about the same thing when they erected a cage on the White House lawn, and I went, and I've written about it, and it was just an extraordinary week. I loved it. What I noticed was, you know, the pendulum swing back from the excesses of what became known as cancel culture was a lot of men were like, and people, men and women, were like, I refuse to be ashamed anymore. You overshamed us. I'm just going to become unashamed. And that then mutated into disinhibition. Not only am I unashamed, I'm going to just do whatever I want. I'm going to be completely disinhibited, like it or lump it. And what I saw that week at the White House was several occasions when that was no longer working. I was talking to this one UFC fighter called Sean O'Malley, who would always boast about his one-sided open marriage. He was allowed to have sex with other women, but his wife wasn't.
3: Right.
4: And he would explain it as saying, well, Andrew Tate puts it very well. I have status. So I said to him, you have an open marriage. Surely that doesn't work. And he said, well, it worked until it didn't. And his wife has put her foot down and said, no more sleeping with other women. And he looked so baffled at this change in his fortunes. And I wondered whether that's a little clue to the future, that maybe real life is starting to snap back.
3: Yeah. I, of course, remember you writing the whole book about being publicly shamed. And there was that case of the woman who tweeted about AIDS and got on a long plane journey and got off the other end to discover that she's the subject of international attacks and has lost her job. So do you think that there is just much less force in that kind of phenomenon now, that we've moved into a world beyond that?
4: Well, certainly the left's power to shame has diminished enormously. When Twitter died and the left sort of moved on to places like Blue Sky, completely lost their power. But now, of course, you know, you're seeing much more shaming coming from the right, which is so annoying to me. Because when I brought out my public shaming book, they were the ones who were all like, you know, we agree with your answer. We're against public shaming. This is terrible. Give them the power, they just do it. So that's what we're seeing now.
3: I assume you followed.
4: Well, I was about to say what you were about to ask me, I think, Jason Arde.
3: Yes. Okay. We were both thinking the same thing at the same time.
4: Yeah.
3: He was Cambridge's youngest black professor and one of the youngest professors when he was appointed 3 years ago. And then many allegations emerged, sparked, I think, by the fact that he had a memoir coming out.
4: Yes. So I'm going to break a kind of rule that I have here a bit, which is that I tend never to comment on things where I haven't done my own journey and met people myself. But it's impossible not to look at the aftermath of his death and see how, well, what I'm seeing is everybody blaming everybody else. It's not our fault. It reminds me of that Bob Dylan song, Who Killed Davy Moore, about a boxer who dies in the ring. And every verse is, well, it wasn't my fault, says the referee. It wasn't my fault, say the audience. And I'm seeing a little bit of that.
3: There was a huge amount of press coverage in the British press before his resignation and after his resignation. Mm. And it made me wonder whether the era you first described, which was about individuals shaming others on Twitter, as it was then, is now increasingly being adopted by the mainstream media, the big newspapers, not even the tabloid newspapers.
4: Yes.
3: That in the chasing of clicks, that's the zone that is lucrative.
4: Absolutely. And so bad. And so something that the media should really try to avoid doing. Obviously, this kind of thing has gone on for ages. But yes, it's so interesting. The mainstream media, when Twitter emerged, first thought, oh, we'll ignore it. It will go away. And then it didn't go away. So then it tried to become a gatekeeper. We're going to do these articles. Who are the 10 best tweeters? And that kind of didn't work either. And so then I think the mainstream media, including the broadsheet media, became like the nerdy kid sucking up to the school bully. Twitter was the school bully and the broadsheets were the nerdy kids just following along like, don't hurt us. And they started adopting the kind of tactics that you would see on Twitter. And I've noticed in the aftermath of Jason Arde's death, just such a blurring between what is the mainstream media, who are just random people posting, content creators. It's all become this great big mush that's all indistinguishable from each other. Journalists are supposed to speak truth to power. And nobody wanted to speak truth to power when the power was coming from Twitter. And now journalists are just aping that kind of, you know, noise.
3: More from my conversation with John Ronson coming up. I'm Michelle Hussein, and this is Bloomberg.
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2: I'm Michelle Hussein, and you're listening to highlights of the Michelle Hussein Show podcast on Bloomberg Radio. Today, I'm speaking to writer John Ronson. You have a stat in the book about how more men than women see that their best chance of work is through becoming an influencer and therefore chasing views is a career.
3: Yeah, I think it's 20% of boys in America think that being an influencer is the only choice of career for them, the only choice. And that figure in girls is 13%. 39% of Americans now identify as content creators, becoming personal brands of one. And it may work for some people, but my goodness, does it not work for a lot of people?
2: And how does AI fit into all of that, the chatbots?
3: Makes everything a million times worse. Platforms troll the internet. They see how people feel lost and without purpose. And so they swoop in with this false sense of purpose. That's why ChatGPT is telling people, no, you're the greatest. I met a guy who was a corporate headhunter in Toronto. One day he types some theory he has about irrational numbers. He's an amateur mathematician. ChatGPT tells him he's the greatest mathematician on the planet. He has uncovered a flaw in the world's cybersecurity systems, and he has to call the NSA and Cybersecurity Canada and warn them of this flaw. So he said to ChatGPT, look, are you sure about this? We've only been working on this for 2 days. And ChatGPT says, yes, this was always meant to be you. Your mind is bigger than Einstein's. And so he did it. He phones up the NSA. I said to him, did you tell the NSA that you were collaborating with ChatGPT on this? And he said, no, because ChatGPT said, don't tell them, you'll lose credibility. So I think what was going on there was ChatGPT saw how lost and purposeless he was and then swooped in to keep him engaged with this false sense of purpose.
2: And then in the end, does ChatGPT say, sorry, that was wrong, or I can't believe you went along with that?
3: I can't believe you did that. I'll tell you what happens. Nobody gets back to him. This is the first thing. It's like the NSA, none of the academics. So he says to ChatGPT, like, are you sure about this? And 15 times ChatGPT said, yes, we're absolutely sure about this. And then finally, on the 16th time, ChatGPT said, okay, Alan, I admit it. I was making it up the whole time. I was role-playing. And Alan was furious, said, I can't believe what you've put me through. And do you know what ChatGPT said? It said, Alan, I hear you.
2: Oh, God.
3: You have every right to be upset.
2: You know, it may have started this whole, like, the obsequiousness. It may have started in a kind of harmless way with someone programming in, respond by saying, that's a great question. But then these are language models. They're learning all the time. They're developing. And it ends up with the kind of thing you describe.
3: Yes.
2: Does it worry you what it's actually doing to us? Or maybe not you and me, but Joel's generation, my son's generation.
3: Yes, a lot. I worry a lot about what AI is going to do. It's robbing us of our jobs even more. You know, I saw one AI tech leader talking about how, you know, music is being made by AI now. And he said, people don't enjoy making music. This is the lie that they're trying to put on us all. Don't worry about work. You don't need to work. You don't even enjoy working. You don't enjoy making music. Let us do all of that. And people, even when you hate your job is still incredibly important as just keeping you part of the structure of the world. Look, I benefit from AI in some ways. It's very good at reducing background noise in audio interviews and things like that. But in general, I admire the Stop AI movement because I think they can see how awful this could go.
2: John, I want to ask you about the US because you have made your home in the US for a long time now. And as someone who

0: Yeah, you're going to get more paranoid. You're going to start thinking more paranoid thoughts. And then, of course, there's the culture wars. A lot of them do come from America. But also a lot of the people in Britain say to me, or think America must be so much worse in terms of polarization and so on. I'm not so sure about that. I think pretty much everything bad that's happening in America is happening in Britain too, from what I can tell. Maybe in America, as always, it's more baroque and ostentatious. But in Britain, I think it's all happening too.
1: Tell me more about that, because
0: Well, I mean,
1: America,
0: Brexit is a good example. Brexit and the COVID protests, those are big in Britain, big in Canada, just as much as in America.
1: Immigration is a flashpoint in many countries. Israel-Gaza is a flashpoint in many countries.
0: Yes, absolutely. Easily as much in Britain and Ireland as it is in the United States.
1: I still wonder, though, about America, what you were saying about America and magical thinking. Maybe there is something, and we've just had, the country's 250th birthday, something about when you're brought up where, freedom is your birthright if you're an American citizen and all of this is really part of the culture you're taught in school, and whether that sort of gives you more of a license to think magically, as you would say.
0: Yeah, and to sort of broadcast yourself as well. People are very self-empowered in America. In Britain, we're all a little, I don't want to say the wrong thing, but nobody really feels that way in America. They just say whatever they want. And yes, people care a lot about the First Amendment and the right to free speech in the United States. Can't believe one thing that people are kind of astonished about Britain is people getting arrested for tweets and so on. And I think the police now know that that's going too far in Britain too. But in America, that is incredibly alien that somebody could get arrested for a tweet.
1: Your first book was Them, Adventures with Extremists, which was published in 2001. And when you came back to it about 10 years ago, you said how you thought 9/11 was a line in the sand, or a moment that really hardened a lot of conspiracy theory type thinking. Why do you think that was?
0: Well, I wrote them just before 9/11, and there was a kind of, well, I mean, I certainly felt I couldn't have written that book after 9/11 because everything just got so nasty. When you start hounding victims of a terrorist attack, I got friendly with this woman in England called Rachel North, who was on one of the trains on July 7th, 2005. Do you remember? And she became a spokesperson for the survivors of those terrorism. And she would go online and start to see people saying that she didn't exist and that she was actually a team of men working for MI5 to quell dissent. And so she would get involved and say, no, actually, I do exist. And it's not nice to read that about myself, after I've just been blown up on the tube. And everything she said to try and convince them that she existed made them all the more certain that she didn't exist. And she was just trapped in this Kafkaesque nightmare. And so for me, that kind of stuff was so unpleasant because I always want there to be a sort of lightness, sort of buoyancy to what I write, even if it's about very dark, terrible things. But I think 9/11 just made everything nastier and meaner in that world. So that's specifically what I was referring to. But also, 9/11, COVID and everything, Iraq, everything has hardened people.
1: And now these dimensions of the online world and society that you're writing about, there are a lot of dark elements of that. What are the positive forces that you see? Because, here you are, you're still able to smile, and you, like you say, you want that buoyancy. Where do you find it?
0: I can see a couple of positives. I live in a little village. I'm a good person to ask because I live in a little village in upstate New York. I come back to London all the time, so I still feel very much like a Londoner. But I live out here and it's very split 50-50 between MAGA and liberals. Just down there, somebody's got a sign on their lawn that says, you are entering armed response country. And just over there is a sign that says, in this house, we believe Black Lives Matter, we believe in science, and so on. But you know what? Everyone gets on fine. The guy with the armed response thing has got a very sweet dog called Daisy, and we always chat and we all get on well. So I think when you take

0: it off the internet and put it into real life. I can't say there's no conflicts, like everywhere, any kind of gentrification will put property taxes up, but that will cause conflicts. And climate migration is a very big problem here in New York too. You know, loads of Californians are moving here and so on. But in general, people kind of get on well. So that's something I feel positive about. When you get out of your bubbles and just talk to each other, everyone's kind of nice.
1: Do your neighbours know what you do? Do they know that you're always on the trail of mysterious stories?
0: Yeah, some do. A few people have stopped jogging past our house and said that they know who I am. Adelie, who runs past my house from time to time. Daniel Day-Lewis, he lives around here and I see him like jogging by sometimes. So that's kind of exciting.
1: Does he ever stop and say, I listened to season two of Things Fell Apart?
0: I did meet him one time, but only once. A few neighbours now know who I am, and I'm actually giving the castle. I've just got hard copies of the castle, so I'm giving it to various neighbours.
1: John Ronson, congratulations on the new book, and thank you very much for talking to us. I know people will discover it for themselves, but it's a gripping read, I would say, and an important one because of all these wider themes that you've shared with us. So thank you.
0: Thank you so much, Michelle. That was an absolute pleasure. Yay! That was really fun.
1: Thank you for listening to some of the highlights from my podcast. To hear the full conversation, please subscribe to The Michelle Hussein Show, wherever you get your podcasts. I'm Michelle Hussein, and this is Bloomberg.
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0: Cutting inflation without losing jobs. Do we need rate cuts? And if so, how many? Investing in a time of geopolitical turmoil.
1: Through the eyes of the most influential voices.
0: Ken Rogoff, economist of Harvard. Former FDIC head Sheila Bair. GE CEO Larry Culp. San Francisco Fed President Mary Daly.
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2: This is Wall Street Week. I'm David Westin, bringing you stories of capitalism. The quest for AI has triggered a rush to find new power sources for all those data centers. But what happens when we overshoot, when we have too much power instead of too little? We go to continental Europe to see what they're doing to restore balance to a turbocharged solar energy system. Plus, that peace dividend the U.S. was hoping for has turned into a deficit. Geopolitical conflicts now require the U.S. to invest more than ever in defense systems. And the Pentagon is turning to Silicon Valley for new ideas and new ways of doing business. But we start with yet more drama in the oil markets, as the disruption in the Strait of Hormuz is vying with the promise of increased supplies from Venezuela. Luisa Palacios is a research scholar at Columbia's Center on Global Energy Policy. This week, we've seen oil prices shoot up again because of the conflict in Iran. At the same time, we hear from Washington that maybe there's hope on the way in the form of Venezuela. What do we know about the possibility of Venezuela relieving some of the pressure on the oil markets?
3: So Venezuela could play a very important geopolitical role in the future. It just doesn't seem to me that it's going to play that role immediately. Venezuela currently produces about 1.2 million barrels per day, and there are oil deals that have been signed during the past months, and more importantly, last week, for billions of barrels. But signing a deal and getting production online takes a lot of investment, of fixing the infrastructure, of getting the boots on the ground, and reversing the destruction of the oil industry that has been 20 years in the making. So I do think that you might see some increases in oil production from Venezuela, but it is unlikely that you're going to see growth in oil production in Venezuela to the extent of really making a difference in oil markets in the context of the disruptions that we're seeing in the Middle East.
2: How does the current level of production in Venezuela of oil compare to the peak or what we might expect out of the country?
3: So Venezuela is producing about 1.2 million barrels per day. It used to produce before the Chavez regime north of 3 million barrels per day. At its peak in the 1970s, Venezuela was producing more 3.5, 3.7 million barrels per day. So this is a country that definitely has the reserves to be producing much more than what it's producing. And in a way, I would say exemplifies the fact that above the ground risk are much more important in a country like Venezuela than really the resources. Venezuela has the resources to be able to produce at the levels of many countries in the Middle East. It is just about the institutions, the rule of law, the rules of the game, in order to mobilize the capital and the investments in order to increase that production to those levels and to meet the resource base that Venezuela has.
2: We've seen reports that Chevron and others are saying they want to invest in Venezuela now. Do we have any sense of how much investment would have to be made to bring back the fields to anything like what they used to be? And how long would that take?
3: So, yes, that is really a very important question because it is estimated that about $100 to $150 billion need to be invested for the next 10 years in order to get Venezuela back to 3.5 million barrels per day. That is a lot of investments that need to take place for which you really need assurances that the money is really going to flow, that you're going to get your money's worth, and that that there's going to be property rights because it's, as you know, in the oil and gas business, these are investments that take a long time for them to pan out and for the returns to come. And so you need to have visibility not only about the next 6 months or the next year, but about the next 10 years or 20 years, which is the longevity of the most of these contracts are for 25 years. So if you're going to make investments that are, for example, you mentioned Chevron has announced investments of $7 billion to double production, which means production that currently is around 250,000-300,000 barrels per day to 600,000 barrels per day in 5 years. So just pointing out, it is the amount of the dollars, the dollar amount, and the time frame for a doubling of increasing oil production by 300,000 barrels per day. So this is how difficult this is going to be.
2: And that time entails risk, as you point out. Yeah. I mean, some of the major producers already feel that they were burned before by having expropriations. That is the above ground risk you talk about.
3: Yes.
2: What needs to happen in your estimation, being a Venezuelan, what needs to happen above ground in terms of the geopolitical situation to give investors the confidence they need?
3: I think when you are a country where the level of risk premium, of political risk, is so high, it's because of the history of contract changes, of expropriation. As a government, you have to provide the right assurances that those contracts are going to be respected. And so those assurances are not just talk. It is about the rule of law. It is about regulatory framework. It is about stability of contracts. It is about also including in those contracts international arbitration. There is a at the end, I always believe that the politics of nationalism have a cost. It actually implies a much higher interest rate or a much higher assurances that you have to give investors to believe in and to be comfortable in investing in the country. You become investable in time as the trustworthy gap declines. And one of the, I think, difficulties in doing that is that the current government is the same government that was there when those contract changes occur. A company that has seen that kind of arbitrary contract changes have to go to your board and have to, make the case that this time is different, which is why I think some people believe that the only really institutional anchor to lower that risk premium is to hold elections for a democratically elected government where the mandate and the legitimacy are embedded in the oil opening.
2: Put Venezuela and the potential of Venezuela in the larger context of the global oil markets. How big a difference could Venezuela make given where we are right now, particularly with what's happening in the Strait of Hormuz?
3: Remember that the Strait of Hormuz disruptions is about 20% of oil supply. So this is really a big deal. Venezuela is might be part of the accounting, but it is not the solution by itself.
2: We tend to talk about the price of oil, often talk about it, Brent crude, basically. But I understand that it's more subtle, more complicated than that, because there's crude oil. Yeah. There's also distillates.
3: Yeah. I would say that really the big bottleneck is on the refining front, not necessarily only on the crude oil front. It's just the easier metric. You don't consume a barrel of oil. You consume gasoline. You consume diesel, heating oil. So it is the products that actually matter for the end consumer. And so the oil needs to be refined, needs to be processed so that it can become the products that we use in transportation, or in the petrochemical sector or for other sectors. They can even be more problematic for petroleum products than for the big oil tankers. So that's part of the issue that is going on with the refining industry. But it's not doesn't stay there, because Asia Pacific, for example, is a big represents a really significant source of refining capacity in the world, and Asia has been severely disrupted because it was the most important buyer of Middle East oil, crude oil. And so if they cannot get the feedstock, they cannot refine the product. So India, for example, is one of the most important refining exporters. But they themselves have had issues, sourcing their feedstock. And so it has like a domino effect. So you have disruptions in Middle East refining products. You have disruptions in Asia Pacific refining products. And then on top of all of this, you actually have the Ukraine in the Russia-Ukraine conflict refinery system in Russia is also being impacted by the drone attacks by Ukraine.
2: Coming up, sunny Spain turns out to be a great source for solar power. But what happens when there's too much of it to use? Even the best of intentions can lead to some bad economic results.
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4: This is the Bloomers with the tickets sold, according to market researcher Rentrack. Hollywood is having its best year overall since 2019. Daniel Loria, senior vice president at the box office company, credits the power of word of mouth.
5: When a movie is good, when a movie can connect with an audience, we are seeing audiences that hear about it come out giving it a shot in weeks 2, 3, 4, and 5. That's something we really hadn't seen at the beginning of the decade.
4: While five films have already topped the $1 billion mark, Loria said mid-sized films like Project Hail Mary and Obsession also deserve credit and could help the North American box office clear $10 billion for the first time this decade.
5: And this is going to be happening because the big movies are working and the mid-sized movies are working. That's something that had been missing from the market in the last couple of years.
4: Karen Moscow, Bloomberg Radio.
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1: This is a story about growing pains. Solar is now the largest source of power in Europe during summer months. But unlike fossil fuel plants, renewable energy is at the whim of Mother Nature, leaving it in short supply on overcast days. On peak summer days, however, when the sun hangs high, Europe has more solar power than its system can handle. And too often, it goes to waste.
2: Here in the suburbs of Braunschweig, Germany, solar panels perch on top of red-tiled roofs. Like many neighborhoods in northern Germany, sunshine is seasonal here. But for homeowners like Moritz Hein, rooftop solar systems are paying for themselves.
3: Electricity isn't cheap in Germany, and there is that shift in mindset. We used to try to save electricity. Now we no longer have to worry about that. Having a solar power system makes financially even more sense.
2: Hein paid over 17,000 euros for his solar system after a hefty tax break from the government, making it possible for people like Jens Sanders of Plankton PV to build businesses doing the electrical work needed for installation.
4: So this is a solar panel of the same type that we installed here on this roof.
2: Hein makes 7.5 cents for every kilowatt hour of electricity he sells to the grid. Though the best option is for him to consume all the solar power at home, replacing the otherwise costly electricity bill. Altogether, he expects to earn back his 17,000 euros in 5 years.
3: We generate around 13,000 kilowatt hours over the course of the year, and our household consumes 3,000 kilowatt hours. That means we generate 4 to 5 times more electricity than we consume. In summer, we produce far more than we use, of course. In winter, we can cover at least 40% of our needs. At least, that's what we saw in January.
2: Government assistance and attractive returns for renewable producers have driven a massive solar boom across Europe in the last decade, from rooftops to solar parks.
5: Solar has been a huge success, right, in Europe. We are now having more than 400 gigawatt of solar capacity being installed over the last years.
2: Mario Skiru is the CEO of Incavis, a renewables company with solar and wind projects across Europe.
6: Give us a sense of the growth curve in solar in Europe.
5: I mean, the growth has been exponential, right? It's mainly driven by the fact that the technology costs went down substantially. I remember when I started working in the renewable industry, we had a price of about 4 or 5 million per megawatt of installed capacity. Now we are below 1/10 of it, right? So it has been crazy development in terms of technology costs.
2: The dramatic increase in European solar power has come with its own form of growing pains. In 2025 alone, Europe added over 80 gigawatts of additional capacity. That's like installing 6 panels every second, producing more energy than the system can absorb. But today, that crazy development has stalled.
7: The risk then becomes that those investors almost suffer from their own success. You get into a position of boom and bust, where in the good years, you get a lot of new capacity being delivered, and markets just simply aren't capable of absorbing that power supply.
2: Peter Osbaldstone is the research director for European power markets at the energy and renewables analytics firm Wood Mackenzie.
7: But as a result, if you think about just a standalone solar project, as the sun comes up during the spring and summer period, through that morning, midday peak, you start producing more and more power. Your peak power production is in the midday hours of the day. But the solar project next door to you is doing exactly the same, and the project next to that. So this is where you get very quickly to a position where you exhaust the available space in a market, you've got no more demand to serve, and prices start to fall very rapidly. So price cannibalization for generators, and in a wholesale market context, low or indeed negative prices.
2: It's a problem of supply and demand. When solar is generating more power than what the grid can absorb, prices actually dip below zero, meaning the power company pays the customer to use more electricity. Last year, Europe saw a record number of hours when power prices went negative.
5: When the price turned negative, it usually is driven by other effects. So in this case, Yes, you might argue, what was the effect of subsidy schemes, especially in Germany, let's face it, where a lot of non-controllable assets are incentivized to produce at any hour of the day, and so get their subsidies even when prices turn negative, which is, again, a strange thing, or simply because the generation mix in the countries is not flexible enough. So ramping down specific assets becomes more expensive than just keeping them online and setting the power at negative prices. So these are usually, I would say, things that are of a transitory nature. In the long run, I think that negative prices will basically disappear, and the overall level of sort of price level will be ultimately determined by what you say, the equilibrium between supply and demand.
6: As you say, it will right itself with time. But until that happens, in the meantime, what are the costs or disadvantages of negative prices for energy?
5: It's a difficult question. Of course, the ones who sort of keep their assets online, despite the price being negative and not being subsidized, they do suffer. In general, for players like Encavis, it's not a real cost. It's like a revenue which ends up being lower than we might have expected at the time of the investment.
2: Industry experts say the solution to the problem of too much solar power generation isn't to have less, is to have ways of distributing that power to the places and at the times it's needed most.
8: So the negative electricity prices are really related to the time challenge, while we're seeing the curtailment really related more to the physical challenge of transporting electricity from where it's generated to where it's needed. And energy storage can help address both of those.
2: Julian Jansen is a managing director at Fluence, one of the largest utility-scale battery storage companies operating in Europe. On the outskirts of Zerbst, an historic town in East Germany, Fluence built 57 megawatts of battery facility to handle power generated by the adjoining solar panels. It stores enough electricity to power nearly 14,000 households. When the site came online in 2025, it was Germany's largest hybrid solar and storage project. Today, it's modest compared to a new generation of batteries measured in the hundreds and even thousands of megawatts.
6: At what rate is the storage growing in Europe?
8: The battery energy storage is coming from quite a low base. So, you know, people might see it as a new technology. It is by now very established, in particular in Europe. We've had deployments now really over the last decade. But at the beginning, it really was a smaller level of application and a smaller scale. We are now really out of that period. So last year alone, in 2025, Europe installed around 36 gigawatt hours of battery energy storage. And if we now look at some of the projections, we would expect the installed base in Europe to reach over 500 gigawatt hours by 2030. So you're now going through a rapid acceleration and year on year, significantly larger installation levels.
6: What is the role of storage, which is your area particularly, in solving the problem?
8: So in a very simple equation, it just shifts electricity from hour one to hour two, or any hour within the day, to better match when electricity demand is high versus the way electricity is supplied.
4: Here we see the storage system, which will store excess energy that is not used right away.
2: A battery boom is also happening for smaller residential solar systems.
4: What has changed is that we used to have a lot of systems that had no battery storage, but since battery storage is so much cheaper today, almost all of our systems come with battery storage and bigger battery storage as well.
2: But there is also a third leg to the solar power stool in Europe. Beyond generating the power and being able to store it, there needs to be a way of distributing it efficiently.
6: As far as we can see, how much more storage needs to be generated to bring the supply and demand back into balance? Is that 500 gigawatts by 2030? Will that be enough?
8: So that would certainly make a start. So as you're deploying storage, you also need other flexible generation technologies. You need to also address the demand side. And in that interplay, it plays a critical role. It also will not replace the need to reinforce our grids, right? Just to be very clear, storage has a role to be played to be complementary, but we have to also reinforce resource our grids at the same time. And therefore, it's not necessarily a silver bullet of you need to build a certain amount of energy storage to address a certain constraint, either on the market side or on the grid side, but it's really about how does it interplay with other technologies and other investments that we're making into our energy infrastructure.
6: Is there substantial capital required for doing what needs to be done to the grid? Or is it a matter of rebuilding the infrastructure, or is it a matter of using what you have more efficiently?
5: I would say definitely the investments into the grid will be important, and this is something that we have to accept if we want to make the energy transition succeed. At the same time, the grid is operating in a very conservative way for good reasons, and we see good signs and good steps going in this direction.
2: Skira says he expects this transition to be short, though challenging, as the solar market finds its footing in the supply and demand equilibrium. And perhaps Skiro's optimism comes from the strong appetite for renewables across Europe.
7: We're seeing market conditions we've never experienced before. When investment conditions are right, perhaps when the right market frameworks are put in place by a government, investors turn up in volume and they have the capability of delivering technology, supply technologies, battery technologies very quickly. Into power systems, which traditionally moved at a very pedestrian pace. So it's still kind of almost the growing pains of decarbonisation when we get to the point where we've left the early, easy stages behind and it gets a little bit more serious and a little bit more difficult.
6: If everything went the way you would like it to go, how big could it get?
8: The limiting factor is not the investment appetite and the ability to build more solar, but it's really around building the grid and the infrastructure around it now to efficiently use it and to make sure we can use it at the times when it's most needed. And I think if you can solve that piece of the puzzle, there's really no limit on the growth scenario that we can see over the coming decades in Europe.
2: Europe has made remarkable progress toward its renewables future, generating unprecedented levels of solar power. But in doing so, it's experiencing some growing pains in getting the other parts of storage and distribution to catch up.
4: This is our battery. This is fully loaded at the moment, so we sell the energy to the grid.
2: In the meantime, it's given citizens like Hein a powerful incentive to find more ways of going green.
3: We are now considering ways to use even more of that power ourselves. For instance, by getting an EV in the future, or by using air conditioning in summer, which requires a lot of electricity. Since the electricity has essentially become free for us, our mindset regarding power usage has shifted radically. The more electricity we consume, the more we can save, and the faster our solar system pays for itself.
6: Coming up, U.S. defense needs are bringing together the innovation of Silicon Valley with the massive investment of the Pentagon. A tale of two very different cultures adapting to one another.
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3: This is a story about history not coming to an end after all. It turns out that predictions of a conflict-free geopolitical future after the fall of the Soviet Union were premature, as were hopes for a so-called peace dividend. War in Ukraine and the Middle East and the rise of China brought history back with a vengeance.
4: Former Defense Secretary Mark Esper says that far from a dividend from peace, the U.S. needs to pay a premium for conflict going forward.
5: We clearly need to spend more on defense, given the world that we live in today, more dangerous than it was certainly 10 years ago. Since Xi Jinping has come onto the stage as leader of China and Vladimir Putin has become far more aggressive in Europe.
4: But for Esper, it's not just about spending more on defense. It's about tapping into a new source of innovation and production.
5: I'm most concerned about our industrial base and our ability to exploit these cutting-edge technologies that are coming out from these young mines in Austin, Texas, and Silicon Valley, and Boston, and other parts of this great country of ours.
4: There was a time that the tech innovation of Silicon Valley and the national defense apparatus run out of the Pentagon would have been considered strange bedfellows. But the need to put the nation's intellectual and financial capital together led Andreessen Horowitz to create its American Dynamism practice 4 years ago, led by partners Catherine Boyle and David Ulovich.
6: We started with a simple thesis, which was companies that are supporting the national interest. We had made a number of investments in companies that were supporting aerospace, defense, but there were very, very few companies before 2020, 2021, 2022 focused on those areas, focused on hardware, focused on supporting the national interest, and most importantly, focused on working with government. For a while, Silicon Valley was very afraid of touching anything that was selling to the Department of War. In Silicon Valley, I always joke that, you know, it's like saying the word America out loud in Silicon Valley at the time was sort of surprising to people. But we immediately saw this groundswell of founders coming to us saying, actually, this really speaks to me.
4: Putting the Pentagon together with Silicon Valley may seem an obvious strategic move, given the runaway success of the latter and the increased needs of the former. But the two come from very different cultures.
6: Washington is used to zero-sum games, right? Every couple years there's an election, so it's on a very different cycle, and you know, someone wins and someone loses, and that impacts everything about how Washington does business. Whereas Silicon Valley, it's a positive-sum game, right? There's always been a view in Silicon Valley that everyone can be a winner, that there can always be scale and always be growth. It's a very different type of doing business. What's so great about what's happened over the last 10, 11 years is that there are now founders who've done it before. The founders of Anduril, many of them met each other when they were at Palantir, and they learned the lessons, they built the playbooks, they made some mistakes, and they decided to build Anduril. And now they're training the next generation of people who come on with maybe 2 to 4 years experience.
4: Perhaps nowhere better represents the culture clash between the Pentagon and America's startup world than that oft-criticized labyrinthine world of procurement.
6: I'd say that that's been sort of the biggest change on the business side over the last 10 years. And again, investors like to take credit for this, or maybe companies want to take credit for this. I actually give the credit to the Department of War, because it was actually former Secretary of War Ash Carter under the Obama administration in 2015 who saw the sort of writing on the wall. And he said, we have to go out to Silicon Valley. We have to get the best and the brightest engineers to work with us. And we have to kind of teach them what we're looking for. So in some ways, it's been an ecosystem learning about all of the quirks and peculiarities about the procurement process, but over the last few years in particular, with a lot of people in the Pentagon recognizing how crucial these companies are, and whether it's munitions, whether it's critical parts, there's been changes to the procurement process that have allowed these companies, what they call new entrants at the Pentagon, to enter procurement in a faster way, in a more non-traditional way, to really get to production faster.
4: Space is an area in great need of new defense capabilities. President Trump is pursuing the Golden Dome, a missile defense system based in space that would aim to do for the entire United States what Israel's Iron Dome has done for a much smaller country.
6: Space is the new warfighting domain, a fantastic example of how quickly you can build for space today in our portfolio, which is Apex Space. Apex is building what's known as satellite buses to propel all sorts of payloads into space, into low Earth orbit and orbits beyond. When it was started, there was definitely a view that this could be both a commercial and a government company. But what's extraordinary about the last few years is the pull that a company like Apex has received from the U.S. government for things like Golden Dome, for things like space-based interceptors, which again, these were ideas a couple years ago, but now they're reality.
4: We went to the headquarters for Apex Space in Los Angeles, where its co-founder and CEO, Ian Cinnamon, took us through its manufacturing process and business plan.
7: We want to make sure that people can get to space as quickly as possible. The core part of the satellite, which we call the satellite platform or satellite bus, really enables anybody to take their payload, their sensor, whatever they want, and have it work in space.

0: So tell us about that massive demand. What is the itch that you are scratching?
1: So satellites, frankly, have been around for 70 years, right? They're not new, but there was a huge inflection point around 2020. And that was caused by access to space going from something that was really hard to basically access to it being incredibly abundant. SpaceX started to reuse their Falcon 9 launch vehicle. And the result of that was, instead of space being something that was so hard to get to, it was now almost as easy as, you know, booking an airline ticket and getting in the car. And the result was people started saying, well, if I can get to space easily, I don't want to just launch one satellite. Let me go launch 10, 100, 1,000 satellites that work together, a swarm, a constellation of satellites. And they realized there was nobody who was building them quickly.
0: So talk about the use of those satellites. How much of it is civilian? How much of it is national defense? And how much of it is a mixed use?
1: So the honest truth is most things in space touch government, whether that's, you know, something like NASA or more often stuff like Department of War or the intelligence community. Almost everything in space touches that. Now, there's things that are predominantly commercial. Take, for example, telecommunications. You have these big satellites or DirecTV or things like that. Those are all working through space. But by and large, most of the new satellites that are going up there, if you ignore that one market, are really for defense purposes. Think missile tracking, missile warning, intercepting missiles from space, being able to take photos of places like Iran or China or Russia, know what's going on, analyzing troop movement, things like that.
2: When it comes to the Golden Dome project, Cinnamon says it's a matter of economy and technology, both of which he thinks are there now.
1: We have all the key pieces that we need to actually intercept these missiles from space. But we can do it in a way that's affordable and build them in a scalable way, build enough of these systems, get them up in space fast enough to actually be a better offering than trying to do a fire one missile from the ground after another.
2: Cinnamon also believes that, despite the challenges and enormous investment, there is the political will in Washington to realize its promise.
1: The investment in space, and specifically defense in space, has increased every single year across administrations. It truly is bipartisan because everybody fundamentally realizes space is the ultimate high ground. If you control space, you're able to control the battlefield. So the idea has been, as more money flows into the defense industry, a larger and larger chunk continues to go into space. And just look at our adversaries. China has announced plans for a government constellation of over 12,000 satellites. 12,000 government Chinese satellites. The U.S. government launched less than 200 last year. Those are very different numbers. That's not an order of magnitude off. That is orders of magnitude off.
2: While agreeing about the importance of space for the nation's defense, former Defense Secretary Esper isn't so sure about the Golden Dome project in particular.
3: Our ability to intercept is going to be really difficult. I think it's a great ambition to be able to put a shield over our country. I don't know that we have the technology right now. In fact, I'm sure we don't, to defeat, you know, a Russian onslaught of hundreds of missiles or a Chinese onslaught of hundreds of missiles. It's going to be hard. It's going to be expensive. Some estimates put it over $1 trillion.
2: Cinnamon may believe in the future of the Golden Dome project, but he says his plans for Apex Space do not depend on it.
1: So it really comes down to a fundamental shift in how we think about building things for space. What we finally are at the point in is we are ready to now stop thinking about space as something where it's this bespoke, exquisite engineering project and start thinking about it where it's a repeatable, productized build, almost like bring the automobile mentality, the Ford Model T moment to space. It's all about manufacturing the same thing over and over and over again to get the manufacturing rate way up and the price point way down.
2: Whether it's the Golden Dome or something else, the Pentagon and the tech industry are changing the calculation of risk and reward as they work together and moving up timelines for getting new equipment designed, made, and deployed.
4: It's forced investors to actually learn a lot of disciplines that, say, you know, pure software investors in Silicon Valley really didn't know. They really didn't know how to look at a factory and assess, is this a good factory or is this a bad factory? Is this a type of hardware that the government's actually going to want to procure? How quickly can you make it? How quickly can you manage it? But fortunately, again, there's now enough people who have seen the success stories.
2: The changing nature of defense contracting led some to think, at first, that another part of history might be coming to an end, the era of huge defense prime contractors, as startups challenged the likes of Lockheed Martin.

0: Northrop Grumman, and Boeing. But it turns out that that part of history didn't end either.
1: The first generation of where we were investing is companies that really wanted to be primes themselves. So what I mean by that is they wanted to sell directly to the Department of War. What we're seeing now, and I think this has been a pleasant surprise to a lot of the Department of War, but also to the legacy companies themselves, is that we have a lot of companies that say, hey, we don't want a prime. We want to support all of the legacy companies by building critical components, by manufacturing systems for them that they can then use cheaply and efficiently.
2: I think what we're going to see in the future is autonomy, the use of robotics on land, sea, air, subsurface, whether that means underwater or in caves, will certainly grow. So it's not going to be an either or, and we shouldn't think that way. So I see a combination going forward where the big players, again, I mentioned the GDs, the Raytheons, the Lockheeds, those companies that know how to build at scale, at volume, and know how to do sophistication and testing and everything else. I think you're going to see a marriage of convenience between the two worlds.
3: That does it for us here at Wall Street Week. I'm David Westin. See you next week for more stories of capitalism.

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1: Hi, everyone. Welcome to the weekend edition of Bloomberg Business Week. A holiday-shortened trading week, but it was a busy week, and September certainly seemed to kick into high gear. We had a big Apple product announcement, the foldable phone from Apple iPhone Duo. It is here, and super important also this past week, inflation reports that got the attention of investors ahead of this coming week's meeting and decision by the Federal Reserve. And let's not forget, U.S.-Canada trade tensions intensifying, and the U.S. war with Iran continued with no signs of backing down. That, by the way, driving the price of Brent crude to spike big time.
2: It's the beginning of September, and Friday marked 25 years since the September 11th terror attacks. More on that this hour with a man who was at the Pentagon the day that tragedy struck. We also mentioned Apple just a moment ago. Yes, indeed, all eyes on Cupertino and the debut of Apple's first foldable iPhone. Unfolding all of the details, Bloomberg's managing editor for Global Consumer Tech and our Apple guru, Mark Gurman.
1: Plus, renowned financial journalist and best-selling author Bill Cohen charts the rise and fall of Wall Street billionaire Leon Black and the firm he founded, Apollo Global Management. It's all in Bill Cohen's new book.
2: All that to come. We begin, though, with the debut of Apple's first foldable phone. It's called the iPhone Duo. Unveiled during a wide-ranging event out there in California, this is Apple's betting that a new category can energize growth for its biggest selling lineup. That new phone starts at about $2,000 for 256 gigs of storage. It goes up to $3,200 for a 2-terabyte version. The event also the first that John Ternus has presided over as Apple's CEO.
3: Together with the new lineups of Apple Watch and AirPods, these products will help people create, communicate, and be more productive and entertained while staying healthy and active in ways that are more personal and intelligent than ever. They represent the very best of Apple. The curiosity to imagine what's possible, the care to get every detail right, and the conviction to build products that make a real difference in people's lives.
2: That was Apple CEO John Ternus. For more, we caught up with our in-house Apple whisperer, Bloomberg's managing editor for Global Consumer Tech, Mark Gurman, who we should note correctly reported months ago what was coming from Apple when it comes to AI, Siri, its foldable phone, and more.
4: I think they blew us away with the way the software and the hardware integrate. Just the way the phone opens and it's consistent from the front screen to the inner screen. The way they have the photo mode working, using it as a live photo viewer. This kids mode, so on one screen you can show your kids some things to get them to focus on taking a shot of them. By the way, they copied that from Google. Neither here nor there, but it's cool. Hey. It's expensive. $2,000 goes up to $3,200 at a 2-terabyte configuration. The colors look slick. I think it's going to do very well. They're going to sell every model they can make when this comes out in a few weeks. Also, there's the 18 Pro and 18 Pro Max. Pretty minor updates, but nice things. The new colors, the black is going to be very popular. I think the burgundy, I'm going to start calling it Cartier burgundy, like everyone was calling last year's phone Hermes orange. And then you've got the AirPods 5, super minor update. Great price, though, on the higher-end config, $150 for an extra hour of battery life, wireless charging case, and you can swipe your finger on there. And what that does is it raises the bar for the AirPods Pro at $250 because it's kind of like a baby AirPods Pro at this point. And then the other thing was the Apple Watch. Super minor updates, pretty disappointing. New silicon, new health features, not a ton there to write about, but next year and the year after, there'll be bigger changes.
5: Wait, did I miss? So, wait, the battery for the new iPhone Duo and the camera, how are they?
4: The iPhone Duo battery life is decent. It grades at about 30 hours for video playback on the interior screen, but then you get 44 hours for video playback on the exterior screen, which is pretty much the same as the Pro Max. The battery life is, you're going to get better battery life on the Pro phones. The camera, two rear 48 megapixel cameras on the foldable phone, the Duo, versus three that you've been getting for some time now on the Pro phones. The 17 Pro Max had three 48 megapixel cameras that carries over to the 18 Pro and Pro Max. And you don't get the new variable aperture either on the Duo. So the camera's not as good. But the big omission on the camera, no telephoto. So yeah, you don't get that nice, crisp, deeper zoom on the Duo. But I don't care. I like the bigger interior screen.
2: Why is this coming out in October? And why aren't they not taking pre-orders until October? Like this, that struck me as different from the past.
4: Well, supply chain issues, and it's not entirely different. What you've seen in the past is you've had super late launches into deep October. You've had early November launches. So actually, you know, mid-October is pretty good given the supply chain headaches they've been facing with this device. This was initially scheduled to be a dual launch. They wanted to release these both at the same time. But in recent weeks, the supply chain issue just became to a point where they were just not going to have enough stock on day one if they launched these together. And it was going to create problems, PR nightmare for them to have people go to the Apple store and not be able to get this thing. And even still in October, it's going to be tight.
2: It looks really cool. I wasn't poo-pooing it, but I'm like I wasn't as excited about it as you were. You told me to, you know, that I will be excited about it. It's pretty cool. You were right. It is like the way Apple could do something. I mean, this is Apple all over it. Like, you don't see any sort of seam there. Is that true for the folks you've spoken to who've tried it? Like, there's no sort of seam when you open or close this thing?
4: They put this film on top of it. They call it a nano texture film. It's similar to the matte option you can get on a MacBook Pro or an iPad. And what that does is it makes the crease pretty much invisible to the naked eye. It's there, you just can't see it because it's covered up.
2: Okay.
5: Ooh, good question.
2: Go ahead, Carol.
5: How do you put a case on the foldable phone?
4: So there's two cases. They call it the case, and then there's the folio. The case is two parts. There's a part that you put on the exterior, on the back, and on the front, and then it folds open, and then you have the hinge exposed in the middle. And then you have the folio, which is essentially the same, but it covers the hinge, and that has a kickstand built into it. And the simpler case is $80, and then the folio, I believe, is $130. So pretty pricey cases from Apple.
2: What about third-party stuff, Mark?
4: Oh, I have a third-party iPhone Duo case at home already. Case makers have been making this for a while now.
2: Are they? How do they get the specs for that?
4: No, they've got guys in China who've got friends in the supply chain, and people have carried phones out of the iPhone supply chain and hid them in places that would be inappropriate for me to talk about on air. But that is a real thing. They steal these phones. They bring them out. People pay hundreds of thousands of dollars, if you're a casemaker owner, to be the first to have cases for this phone. And who's ever first is going to make the most amount of money on this thing. So people are willing to do anything for that.
2: You know, on this, I feel like watching the video, I would break this thing in a second. And Carol brought up the great point. And I've read about this many years ago, these sort of like simulation areas within Apple's headquarters in Cupertino, where they sort of put these things through the rigors of everyday life. Durability questions about this? You got any?
4: I don't have many. At this point, it looks pretty durable. I mean, the iPhone Air...
2: We're not going to bend it by putting it in our back pocket like we did a few years ago. Remember that?
4: Especially when it's closed, I don't think there's going to be any durability issues. The question is, are you going to take it when it's open and try to bend it in half? What they've done is they've put plating in the sort of cutouts for the antennas, and they've covered that up. And that's going to make it very hard to bend in half. Google's foldable phone is extremely easily bendable because they have not done that.
5: Mm. Okay, what about AI? Like, what did we learn in terms...
4: Yeah. Nothing. Hmm. Nothing. There was no new AI features. What we did get, though, was an AI vision from John Ternus, who basically said that the best AI device is a device that has a screen, has a processor, has sensors, all-day connectivity. He called it pervasive networking and the ability to play nicely with peripherals. And he said, well, it already exists. It's the iPhone. And so that's Apple doubling down on the iPhone and making that its core AI strategy.
5: So it's a vision. Is it a good one? Are they right?
4: Yeah, I think it's fine. I think it's fine for now because they need to wait until the AI peripherals are ready.
5: Yeah.
4: And I see it as the phone remaining the center of everything. And then you're going to have glasses. You're going to have a ring. You're going to have a watch. You're going to have a fitness band. You're going to have a pendant. You're going to have whatever. And that will all sit around the phone until one of those things becomes strong enough to replace the phone. And then you'll do that game all over again where that goes into the middle. And then you have a whole new range of peripherals to sit around that.
2: I thought we were going to have AirPods that are much more sort of tech-heavy and health-heavy and health-focused?
4: As we talked about, they're working on new AirPods with camera sensors for visual intelligence, so it can see the world around you and feed that data into Siri AI. I talked about several weeks ago, those have been delayed into next year, supply chain issues and software snags.
5: Hey, what about, you know, we've got another story on the Bloomberg, Apple adding AI-powered audio features to its devices, including its premium smartwatch to compete with AI wearables. Is this part of this strategy?
4: So the Apple Watch, that's a good question, gets a few new features. One of them is called Siri Recaps. So you wear the watch, and then at the end of the day, it can give you a summary of all the conversations and everything you did in the day because it was always listening. And it stores that data on the watch and then can spit out a summary of what happened in your day. I don't know too many people who are going to need that, but I am looking forward to checking it out and seeing if that fits into my life and maybe there's something that I'm missing there.
5: Everything? One, everything?
4: Everything. Well, everything that you want. There's parameters you can set. There's also live rewind, which means, let's say you have a conversation with someone and you want to rewind the last 15 seconds, it can spit it back out to you as a transcript.
6: No, thanks.
7: No, but think about that would be great if you're like, I don't know, trying to record something. I don't know. Like, I could see
2: like
7: that.
2: Like a person?
7: Could be, yeah.
2: I mean, there are questions about consent and, you know, two-party versus one-party consent.
5: There are those issues.
2: Yeah.
5: Siri, am I going to start loving Siri? I know you said download the new version or something. I didn't know that I wanted to give my phone.
4: I guess
5: phone.
4: You didn't do it.
5: Well, I did. I was a little thinking about it. You know,
2: I think you're right about
5: they
2: that,
5: make you, th- you know, you start reading the fine print, and I'm like, I don't
2: know.
5: No,
2: you don't. Nobody reads the fine
5: print. I didn't feel comfortable. So, all right. So, is it going to get better?
4: Siri AI, I think I've given this analogy. It's like iMovie, and ChatGPT is like Final Cut Pro. So I'm going to give you another analogy. Siri AI is the JVs, okay? Mm. ChatGPT is the varsity. And before the new Siri, Apple didn't even have a team. You know what? That's my new analogy because that's going to be understandable by more people. It works.
5: Yeah.
4: Is it amazing? No. But it works. It'll do what you need it to do.
7: I was trying to use it this weekend again.
2: Well, you got to download the new iOS,
7: Carol.
2: Yeah,
7: I guess so. Right.
2: And then you can actually.
7: You read the fine print. It says it has access to everything on your phone. Are you okay with that?
4: On device, though. It's on device, though. Am I okay with it? I mean, if it's really on device, I don't really care. Where I don't want it is in the cloud.
5: Okay.
4: But if they're to be believed, then sure. You know, if you're an iCloud user, I'd recommend you turn on a feature called ADP, Advanced Data Protection, which adds a layer of encryption to everything in your iCloud account outside of email, contacts, and calendar. So I would highly recommend anyone listening to this do that just to up your security game.
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1: Well, our next guest is the author of many books, several New York Times bestsellers, books about Goldman Sachs, the fall of Bear Stearns. He's written about the Duke lacrosse scandal. He's written about his friends. He's written about General Electric. 8 books in 22 years.
2: He was a Wall Street M&A investment banker for 17 years, then financial journalist, writing for a who's who of business journalism and more, including Business Week. He was also a contributor to Bloomberg TV.
1: Yep, and at one time he even anchored with me, as I always like to remind everybody. His latest book, it is the 8th one, just out this week, Money to Burn, The Unvarnished Truth About Leon Black, Apollo, and the Rise of a New Wall Street. So lovely to have us have back with us, Bill
3: Thank
1: Cohen.
3: You.
1: How are you?
3: I'm great. Thank you for having me.
1: Well, it's great to have you here. Right, we're going to get into the book, but I got to ask you, because we have been doing the power players and talking a lot about sports today, and we think about Apollo, who has been certainly doubling down when it comes to sports, $2.6 billion financing for the New York Yankees.
3: Hated. I'm sorry. I'm a Red Sox fan. Go ahead. Keep going.
1: But then you have things like Mark Walters of Guggenheim, like that whole...
3: And Josh Harris, of course, who owns the Commanders and the Sixers the New Jersey Devils.
1: I think about Wall Street. I think about sports, game, strategy, risk and so on and so forth. Money in sports, though, in general, whether it's college, professional, good thing or bad thing in your view?
3: Well, it depends. If you're an investor in sports teams, it's been the greatest thing since sliced bread because the asset values keep going up and up and up.
1: I mean,
3: look at Mark Walter, for instance. Obviously, is in some sort of financial distress. We're not really quite sure the extent of it or what it fully involves yet. He buys the Lakers last year for $10 billion, which I think was the highest price ever paid at that time for a sports team, and sells it in distress for a weekend for $12.5 billion. So even when it's a distressed sale and he needs to sell it, he pockets $2.5 billion on the whole arrangement in less than a year. So there you go.
2: Is it all supply and demand? Is that what it is?
3: Well, of course. I mean, they're not making any more of it. It's like waterfront property, but actually it's a lot more valuable than waterfront property because there are a lot of coastlines around. And the other thing that's been happening, of course, is this creeping willingness on the part of the leagues to allow private equity investors.
1: Mm-hmm.
3: First, like the Commanders, for instance, Josh's team, is all private equity guys. The Lakers is Bob Iger and Josh Kushner. I don't know where they got the $12.5 billion. I'd still like to know where they're getting it.
1: Yeah.
3: Last time I checked, Bob Iger didn't have $12.5 billion lying around, so okay. But they're allowing private equity money into buying sports teams, which is, I think, is the way the leagues have decided and the owners have decided that they have a chance of actually getting their investment out. I mean, it's one thing.
1: Right.
3: I mean, how do Bob Iger and Josh Kushner get their money out of the Lakers when they pay $12.5 billion for it up front?
2: Well, maybe they sell a little piece of it to another entity, or I don't know.
1: You're right.
3: There were, for instance, rough numbers, like the Celtics were bought in 2002 for around $320 million, which I think was the largest price paid for that time for a professional league.
1: Sounds so quaint right now.
3: It sounds so quaint. And then last year they sold the team for basically $7 billion. So, so $320 to $7 billion, okay. That I can work with that. That's, in terms of returns and multiples, fine. But if you pay $12.5 billion, I mean, they made 20 times their money on that investment. How are you going to make 20 times your money if you pay $12.5 billion?
1: What's your exit strategy? Like, how do you...
3: Well, I don't... What, even if you had an exit strategy, unless Elon wants to pay, $500 billion for the Lakers, I don't know how they're going to get that kind of return. Maybe they don't need to.
1: All right.
3: Maybe they just have fun owning it, which is possible.
1: Yeah, but it's a lot of money. Speaking of a lot of money, let's talk about your book and Apollo, a well-known firm, certainly something we cover a lot here at Bloomberg. Leon Black, someone we've covered a lot more lately, if you will. Why did you decide to write this book specifically? Is it because of the rise and fall of Leon? Is it because of the Jeffrey Epstein stuff? I'm just curious, what was it about the firm, the individual, you found so interesting?
3: Look, it's really important for me to have a great narrative, a great story.
1: Yeah.
3: So, you know, I had been, when I was a banker at Lazard, and Apollo first started in 1990 out of the ashes of Drexel, you know, I'd known Mark Rowan since then when I, quote, covered Apollo as a banker, a totally thankless task, I might add. But, I mean, the fact that this story includes, you know, Drexel and Mike Milken and Leon Black being the head of M&A at Drexel, and then that firm implodes, and then out of the ashes come Apollo. I mean, and then the arc of the whole Apollo story, you know, just as a private equity firm and sharp elbows and some successes, some big losses, you know, succession battle. But then you layer onto that the story of Leon's father, which is how the book starts.
1: And
3: I don't want to ruin it for people, but that is a significant event, which frankly I hadn't fully been aware of over the years.
2: I had no idea about it. It's pretty harrowing. I will not give it away.
3: Pretty harrowing. Right. Yes, thank you. And the struggle of the son to overcome the father's debacle, you know, for the rest of his life. That's fascinating to me. And then, of course, you layer in, I mean, who could ask for more when you layer in his involvement with Jeffrey Epstein that still baffles people, his involvement with extramarital affairs, which probably baffles people. So the succession battle, his fight with Josh. I mean, you know, when I stepped back and thought about it, I thought this has it all. This has a Bill Cohen type of narrative. So,
2: you know, when I started reading the book, I flipped to
3: the end.
2: I flipped to the end to look at the sourcing and to get an understanding for like who participated. And I was shocked to find early on the buy-in from Leon Black, Mark Rowan, Josh Harris, who all worked with you. You shrug. Like, why did they participate?
3: Okay, that's a question I never ask. I you know, if people want to participate, I don't ask why they want to participate.
1: Was it difficult to get them to participate?
2: Yeah, so maybe a better way to approach it is, like, how did you...
3: It wasn't difficult.
2: No. How did you approach them?
3: Well, as I said, I've known Mark, you know, for 30-plus years. So, and I, you know, knew him as a banker, and then as a writer, I would, like, run into him on Fifth Avenue and around town, and I noticed that he was getting more and more prosperous as he got older, and... you know, accumulating more and more properties and assets. So I started with him, and then I got a call from Leon basically saying, don't you want to talk to me too? And of course the answer is yes, Leon, of course I want to talk to you. I was just going to get around to reaching out to you. And then, you know, same thing with Josh. I reached out to him, and, you know, I think... you know, I'm so glad that they gave me willingly of their time and on the record, right, and without any kind of filtering going on. They did have their PR people there, but instead of hindering me, which some PR people can do, you know, maybe that's their strategy, they were facilitators, and I'm thankful for that.
1: All questions were on the table. You could go ahead.
3: I asked them everything and anything.
1: Were you surprised?
3: By
1: anything that you got in particular?
3: Well, of course I was surprised by things that I heard them say. Absolutely. I was also surprised that they were very open and cooperative. You don't always get that, and when you do, it's really nice. I've been, you know, blessed, knock wood, to get that most of the time. Some people can be obstreperous and uncooperative, and I've had people who were not cooperative after the book came out say they regretted not being cooperative.
1: You haven't gotten any of that.
3: Oh, no, I haven't. I mean, here, most they were cooperative. I haven't yet heard anybody, I haven't heard any complaints yet. Maybe it's too early in the week before the complaints come. You know, it's not a book you read overnight.
1: No, we actually have been talking about in the newsroom because you go dig deep, really, into Apollo the firm, the importance of the executive life insurance, credit lien deals. Those backstories, they really help paint the picture of Apollo's DNA. Why was it so important, though, to kind of get to the heart, like sharing that within the book?
3: I mean, I'm just a believer in taking a blank sheet of paper at the beginning of the story and just going through it. I mean, maybe that's why the books get so long. But, I mean, you can't tell the story of Apollo without telling the story of Drexel and Mike Milken and the collapse of those two things and how out of those ashes came this group of people. And, you know, it was not obvious that this group of ex-Drexel bankers who, you know, right after the collapse of Drexel, you know, Jewish guys basically from New York, were getting a big equity investment from Credit Lyonnais, the state bank of France. You know, so the Drexel collapse, and then, you know, these guys, it was just, you know, very surprising that that whole series of events came about. And one of my favorite stories is that this guy from Credit Lyonnais was calling Leon like six times before Leon deigned to return the call. And here he was trying to, you know, essentially, you know, cut a deal with these guys.
1: One of the things we wanted to ask you, and we were, again, talking about this before you were coming on our team, what was so unique about Drexel?
2: It's like,
1: if you think about who came out of it, you know.
2: I mean, it made me think of, like, the PayPal mafia after reading it, right? You have, like, the Peter Thiel, Reid Hoffman, the Elon Musk. I mean, the names that were coming up from the Mike Milken world.
1: David Solomon, Rich Handler. Like, it's unbelievable.
3: Yes, it is. Leon and his crew, you know, Leon's brother-in-law, Tony Ressler, started Aries. I mean, it really goes on and on. And then you sort of see it, like, in the group that Josh put together to buy the Commanders, a lot of Drexel people. You know, it's akin to, as you said, the Peter Thiel coaching tree. I like to compare it to the Coach K coaching tree as a Duke guy. It's an amazing group of alumni and what they've accomplished, because the place was, I mean, I also told the story in the book about sort of the origins of Drexel, which was completely modest and mediocre, to be honest, and then it went into the stratosphere because of Milken, which also makes sense considering how extraordinary an innovator he was. You know, he obviously took it too far and got himself pleading guilty to criminal behavior and spending time in prison. But other than that, Mrs. Lincoln, he was fabulous.
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1: Everybody of a certain age has their own 9/11 story.
2: Absolutely.
1: Yeah, where they were when they heard we were under attack. Mark Jacobson's 9/11 story is a bit different than many others. He was in the Pentagon that morning, just about 100 feet from where hijackers crashed American Airlines Flight 77 into the building.
2: Yes, like so many, that day changed the course of Mark's life forever. He spent close to 4 years deployed to Afghanistan, both in a military and civilian capacity. He was at the command table in Kabul on May 2nd, 2011. That's when U.S. forces captured and killed Osama bin Laden. He has seen a lot, certainly since 9/11.
1: Dr. Mark Jacobson is a retired U.S. Naval Intelligence Officer. He served in Afghanistan with the Defense Intelligence Agency. He's also a senior fellow at Salve Regina University's Pell Center. He's a historian of the International Spy Museum in Washington, D.C., and he joins us here in the Bloomberg Interactive Broker Studio. I should note, too, full disclosure, he was my wife's professor at The Ohio State University. So that's how I first connected with you. And that was a long time ago, too.
3: That was a lifetime ago as well.
1: It really was.
3: Teaching a class on terrorism after 9/11.
1: Yeah. Hey, we are really grateful to have you here. Take us back to that day, that Tuesday morning in 2001.
3: You know, it's interesting. I was telling a colleague earlier, I can't remember if I was in the Pentagon on the 10th of September, on that Monday. You know, it was a Tuesday, September 11th. I had just returned from the West Coast, where I was at a conference with my European colleagues, and one of the issues on the table was terrorism. What's the threat to each side? You know, should we worry about it as much as missile defense issues or resurgent Russia, China, all that? One of my colleagues later reminded me, I'd forgotten about this, that I told our European colleagues rather sternly that for us, it wasn't a matter of if, but when it came to terrorism. And, you know, there were people whose job it was every single day to think about the what ifs and what should we worry about in terms of terrorism back then. I was not one of them. But to me, it struck me that this is something that had been boiling up. We had watched it with the USS Cole a couple of years earlier. We had watched it even before that when it came to the strikes on the Al-Qaeda training camps in Jalalabad, the strike in Sudan during the Clinton administration, Mogadishu, 1993. So, but again, no one was thinking, yes, there's going to be an attack in 2 days in New York City and Washington, D.C. Now, I remember some strange things about that day. I remember I was listening to the Howard Stern show back when it was on regular FM radio.
2: Right.
3: And there was a report that a two-engined, a small propeller plane had crashed into the Trade Center. And I've been hearing, I didn't realize that that was broadcast all over the place, that lots of people had made that mistake. But I remember thinking, is this a rerun? I don't remember. Did a plane crash into the Trade Center? I think before I got into the Pentagon and, you know, my little drive from Arlington and then a long walk in from the parking lot, I think the second plane had hit by that point. Because I remember coming into the building and thinking, I need to go tell my colleagues at the Joint Staff in the Special Operations Division, the division that handled counterterrorism, I'm going to ask to come down and work with you. This is going to be a busy, you know, day, week, whatever. And my thought was then that this is absolutely bin Laden. And anyone who was working the issues knew of the attempts to blow up airliners over the Pacific, knew of bin Laden's involvement in a lot of other operations. What many of us didn't know at the time was that the presidential daily brief back in August had the headline, Bin Laden Determined to Attack U.S. But we can talk about that later. I actually remember giving my sister, who was a reporter on the West Coast at the time, a heads up saying, you need to get into your station now. We're at war. And she was like, what are you talking about? So we had a normal routine except for the fact that we're all watching on our big CRT TVs at the time, no flat screens. We're watching the replays of the planes hitting the Trade Center. People are just wondering, what do we do? And we're a policy office. We're about memos and paper. Our focus was actually Latin America, the Andean Ridge counter-narcotics. Well, just as I was about to walk from my office, which was, for those who remember the pictures, behind the helipad on the E-ring, I was about to walk to go pick up our morning intelligence briefings from our office, which would have required me to walk right by Ground Zero there, where American Airlines Flight 77 hit. just as I was about to get up, I got a call from a friend of mine, someone else in the counterterrorism world. We were saying, how would you do it? We do this all at once, right? We've got to figure about an hour before everybody gets their act together. So, yeah, what do you think? Well, I'm hearing 5 planes. I'm hearing 10 planes. There's a lot of disinformation or misinformation out there at the time. And, I'll see you when I see you. Good luck. And I hung up the phone, and at that point, the cubicles in the room started shaking. You felt the overpressure. It's the sound of, I remember saying it was sounded like wood, a pallet of wood dropping on concrete, and the whole building shook. And then you start seeing the smoke start coming in. You know, reflecting back, I think of as we were evacuating, I mean, just the first little bits of humor. I saw that my boss was in shock. He was a retired Army colonel, fantastic leader, but he's just looking at me, and I realized I have to evacuate the room. I have to help get everyone out. And so a young sergeant and I moved everybody, had them put away their classified material, grab their things and go. And the two sort of humorous things looking back on it, I remember, for some reason I kept thinking, when you evacuate an airplane, you're not supposed to bring anything, right?
2: Yeah.
3: So I left my wallet. I left my passport happened to be with me that day. I left my bag, keys. Just I took off my suit jacket, and I just left it on my desk as we walked out. And the second thing I remember is I said we were in the E-ring, so the outside ring of the Pentagon. And I remember our office manager, another enlisted person from the Air Force, trying to lock the front door. And this is not the new Pentagon. These are the old World War II doors with the frosted glass. And he's having trouble locking it. Meanwhile, there's flames coming in.
2: Yeah.
3: And it's like, hey, Mike, I think we're okay. I don't think we need to lock it.
2: Yeah.
3: And then

0: out the emergency exits. And the first thing I see on the ground is silver metal with this zinc chromate color. And being an avid model airplane builder as a kid, I knew that zinc chromate color was rust-proofing for the inside of an airplane.
1: Wow.
0: And you saw the red, and it was pretty clear it was an American Airlines plane. But it was a long day. The only other thing that I sort of remember, and it's hard to get through this part, is no one could get through to me. And I remember telling my parents a couple of weeks earlier, oh, you want to know where I work? I work right under the helipad. And what's the picture that's going out on international TV is all the flames coming out. My father was able to get through to me. And he got somewhat choked up. We were only on for a couple of seconds. But that was, yeah, the few things. I don't even remember some of the other calls people got through. But if you remember this, the cell phone networks were just down. And it was hard for people to get through.
2: I will say it was the same for those of us. I was down at the New York Stock Exchange and the same thing. And my husband, we just couldn't, you know, everything was wiped out. And there were just 8 hours or so before we could somehow connect. And I want to ask you, are we immune from something like this happening again?
0: No.
2: Is the intelligence better?
0: Yes.
2: Even with the tensions between the White House and its traditional allies?
0: Yes and no. So let me explain. I think if there's been consistency from Obama through, well, let's say even through from George W. Bush through Obama, through Trump, Biden, and Trump Part 2, I think the counterterrorism apparatus has largely survived. And in this, I'm talking about the intelligence community, the CIA, the FBI, the Department of Defense, and others. And I think that the strategy and operational machinery, I'm not talking about the political or the policy making, I'm talking about at the operational level. I think that strengthened so much in the years after 9/11 for the better. I think it's hard to completely take that away, regardless of political decisions about where the threat is. Yeah, I don't think that's the problem. I worry. I also don't worry about one of the main problems with 9/11 in terms of intelligence sharing, the FBI not speaking with the CIA.
2: Right,
0: and then, of course, we have a whole new thing where after 9/11, law enforcement began to get greater capabilities. And I mean, nowhere is that clearer than in New York City, right? NYPD has an incredible intelligence apparatus. But as the intelligence community, particularly the FBI, shifted to the prevention of terrorist attacks, and actually specifically the FBI, it's not the priority to investigate, but let's prevent. I think that machinery is there. The question is, can this administration keep that commitment to making counterterrorism a primary mission for the FBI and make sure they have the resources and personnel required to do that?
1: What about starting at the beginning with this stuff? I mean, you're a former Army psychological operations specialist. You advised Generals Petraeus and McChrystal on foreign affairs. You served in Bosnia in the 90s, Afghanistan in the 2000s, as Carol mentioned. You understand propaganda and espionage history. What about when it comes to sort of the soft power of the United States, the USAID, the Peace Corps, those sorts of things? Should we be doing more before it gets to the level of people who want to destroy the United States?
0: I just watched Moneyball the other day, and I keep thinking about undervalued.
2: Yeah.
0: USAID, the single most undervalued organization in the U.S. government, maybe not just from foreign policy standpoint, but maybe overall. What we, Carol, we were talking a little bit about lessons learned and what works, what doesn't work. One of the areas I think we never understood well enough was the value that USAID has as a counterterrorism organization. Their ability to understand violent extremism and combat it before these people start dropping bombs and blowing things up.
2: Meaning what specifically?
0: Helping countries to develop governance structures to address grievances, helping to create civil society, and literally helping to prevent conflict or mitigate conflict. If you fail at that mission, that's when you have to start dropping bombs and calling in the military and special operations and all that. But the real acumen when it comes to skill would be, let's solve this before you start creating something that is a direct threat to the American people and our allies.
1: Our thanks to Dr. Mark Jacobson, retired U.S. Naval Intelligence Officer, now historian of the International Spy Museum in Washington, D.C.
2: And that wraps up our weekend edition of Bloomberg Business Week from Bloomberg Radio. Thank you so much for joining us.
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0: 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I'm Tim Stenebeck.
1: And I'm Carol Masser. Have a good and safe week. And everyone, do stay with us. 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
1: I'm Barry Ritholtz. You're listening to Masters in Business on Bloomberg Radio. My extra special guest this week is Seth Bernstein. He is the CEO of AllianceBernstein and head of asset management at Equitable Holdings, the 69% owner of AB. He's been CEO since 2017. When he joined, the firm had about $500 billion in assets. The turnaround has driven this to over $900 billion and the strongest quarter in sales in the past 5 years. Previously, he spent 32 years at JP Morgan, having various titles such as Global Head of Managed Solutions and Strategy, Global Head of Fixed Income and Currency, and then CFO of JP Morgan's Investment Management and Private Banking Division. AllianceBernstein is a highly regarded firm for its research and active management, and I've been looking forward to this conversation for a long time. Seth Bernstein, welcome to Bloomberg.
2: Barry, thank you very much. I'm delighted to be here.
1: I'm delighted to have you. So before we start talking about AB, let's delve a little bit into your background. You study political science and economics at Haverford. Mm-hmm. What was the original career plan? Was it always investment management?
2: No, I had no idea what investment management was. I didn't have anyone in my family who was in the financial services business. The original plan was for me to be an architect, but I—
1: Oh, really?
2: But I came up against two sort of immovable objects. Mm-hmm. One, I wasn't terribly talented, and two, I didn't have enough dough. So I discovered that no one makes money in architecture.
1: Is that true?
2: No, I'm sure someone does, but not many do.
1: Fat head, long tail. That seems to be the winner-take-all exactly. story everywhere. So— 1984, you start at a predecessor firm to J.P. Morgan Chase. Tell us about Morgan Guaranty. What were you doing there?
2: I was lucky enough to get into a year-long training program where mm-hmm. this firm, irrationally, was willing to train liberal arts majors like me in accounting, in corporate finance, and you know, higher level math topics and other areas in order to build bankers and traders. That was the goal.
1: So I understand poli-sci as liberal arts, but did the economics major help at all?
2: I went to a Quaker college.
1: So no. All right. So you're at Morgan Guaranty. Tell us a little bit about the roll-up process and where that ended. How did you end up
2: still employed
1: at JP Morgan Chase? The reason I ask this is around the same time I got married, and our bank accounts are JP Morgan Chase, but that's not where it started. It, like, nine banks ago.
2: Right.
1: And we never changed banks. They would just send, oh, well, all right, Manufacturers Hanover is now Dime, is now this, is now that, and eventually it became Chase.
2: We were at the end of that merger trail, basically. Mm-hmm. And JP Morgan had been an independent entity until 1958 or 9 when they merged with the Guaranty Trust Company, and mm-hmm. that was Morgan Guaranty. The holding company was JP Morgan and Company. A wonderful bank, overvalued people, almost never went outside to recruit anybody. So it was a fantastic place to have a career, because whenever they go into a new business, whether it was bond underwriting, because they were prohibited under Glass-Steagall, right. They would essentially retrain people who were already there. So you got opportunities that weren't necessarily available elsewhere.
1: Promote from within. Not a bad
2: from
1: strategy.
2: Within. Yeah, it worked for a long time until it didn't.
1: So, and Glass-Steagall went away late 99, something like that?
2: Glass-Steagall effectively went. JP Morgan was really the first firm mm-hmm. that granted powers. JP Morgan got equity powers in 1991 or two. Mm-hmm. And I was moved to Equity Capital Markets, a new group. And I went there and then ended up running high yield. And then I was responsible for debt capital markets, loan syndications. And then at the time of the merger, I was in media and telecom, because that's what you do with people mm-hmm. Who get bored of doing bond underwriting. You make them bankers, whether they're good or not.
1: And you did more than just bond writing. You eventually became the global head of fixed income and currency.
2: So after the merger with Chase, I was kind of thinking about what I want to do. JPMorgan Chase thought it was a good idea to keep me around, so they gave me incentive to stick around. I figured that would be a great opportunity to look around for a year and figure it out. If you'll recall, markets began to taper off, you know, at the beginning of 2000, with the whole fear on the internet, the whole issue around building dark fiber. So the high yield market was going to hell in a handbasket. And so I decided maybe it would be a good idea to move. And one of my friends said, why don't you come over to investment management and private banking? You'd be a CFO, figure out what to do. And then he said, you should run fixed income. And I looked at him, and I'd been in fixed income for most of my career. And I said, but I've never managed anyone's money. And he said, don't worry, they don't know what they're doing either. So come on board. And so that's what I did.
1: That's unbelievable.
2: For 10 years.
1: CFO. So you were global head of fixed income and currency for 10 years, but then CFO of investment management and private banking.
2: That was before that.
1: That was prior. So I'm working backwards. And then alts. So was fixed income and currency the final spot, or was it global head of managed solutions?
2: Global head of managed solutions. I ultimately was asked to go over and run the multi-asset businesses of both investment management, J.P. Morgan Asset Management, and the portfolios for the private bank of J.P. Morgan, and which was hard to do because one was a distributor, one was a manufacturer, and we ultimately split it up because we had to. And I then ran all the discretionary money for the private bank and Chase Wealth Management.
1: All right. So from there, 32 years at essentially many, many different jobs, but ultimately in the same organization, you decide, all right, I've been doing this for 3+ decades. Let's look around and see what's out there. What led you to take the top job at AllianceBernstein? And that was 2017?
2: Correct. Well, they asked, so, but it's a simple
1: How did they find you? They're obviously, when you take on a position like that, they're looking for, from a variety of different applicants. How did they find you?
2: They found me through a person who worked. AXA was the ultimate owner, majority owner of AllianceBernstein, and it was the owner of Equitable. Right. AllianceBernstein was part of Equitable prior to AXA purchasing Equitable in 1990-ish. If you'll recall back then, that was right after Drexel collapsed, high yield collapsed, real estate collapsed. Equitable got caught up in that. And so Equitable was acquired by AXA, the French insurer, and they made a lot of money with it. They had bought it at a pretty knockdown price. And by 2017, AXA had decided to go in a different direction. They wanted to get out of the life insurance business. And so they decided that they needed to sell Equitable, and a way to facilitate that sale was to bring AllianceBernstein and Equitable back together. And so they were looking for a new head of AllianceBernstein to do that. And so a person I knew from my time at J.P. Morgan was at AXA, and she introduced me to a number of the senior people there, and the rest is sort of history.
1: Well, at least for the last decade or so. So you've been CEO since 2017.
2: Right.
1: At the time you join, AllianceBernstein has $500 billion. This is significantly higher, coming up on $1 trillion here.
2: Right.
1: But when you were joining, you're fighting some pretty substantial headwinds. There was a big investor shift going on really since the financial crisis, from active to passive. Fee compression was everywhere. Institutional sales training, I remember when that was 20, 25 cents a share. It went to pennies and then fractions of a penny. What did you find when you joined the company? Anything surprising? Or was it what you were expecting?
2: No, I don't think you have any idea.
1: Oh, really?
2: When you go from one company after nearly 33 years into another company. I knew a lot of people. I had been a private wealth client, believe it or not, of Bernstein for, at that time, 16 years. I had competed against them in fixed income. I knew a lot of people worked there, but I had no idea what was going on. What I found was a company that had had a very tough financial crisis. Their own investment performance in value and in growth. If you recall, AllianceBernstein is a merger of a growth manager, mm-hmm. Alliance, with a value manager in Bernstein. And the stock had soared, and AUM of the combined entity had reached intra-quarter almost $900 billion. Mm-hmm. By 2012, they were $380 billion. Wow. And what was 70% equities roughly in 2006 was 30% equities in 2012.
1: So bonds kind of held their own and equities
2: collapsed. Bond performance was pretty good, but equity performance collapsed. We faced a lot of redemptions. My predecessor did a very good job restructuring it, a guy they had recruited out of Goldman, and he had brought in some new teams, and the firm began to develop some really interesting investment performance in equities, which allowed us to buck the trend and have net flows in active equities, which was an important growth thing. He also started the firm's evolution into private credit, which I've taken a lot further. And the firm was listing but doing better from a performance perspective, not gaining much assets, and then it really began to take off.
1: So what do you learn after 32 years at an institution that eventually becomes J.P. Morgan Chase about how great financial institutions are built? What was your takeaway that you brought to AB?
2: What I think I brought to AB was a different perspective, more global than they had. They were very U.S.-centric, although they had a great Asian business. I think I brought an appreciation of how investment processes worked and understanding that you can have the smartest people in the world with the most impressive process deliver appalling returns. It's serendipitous why it works when it does work. Mm-hmm. So be careful mucking around in it. I think I brought an understanding that the way they had rebuilt AllianceBernstein was to strip resources from everything but the investment teams because they had nothing to sell. They did it. They did a very good job at it. And I began to focus on distribution, whether it's in private wealth and institutional and most importantly in retail. And we decided to go full focus on the insurance business because we saw that as a really important source of growth, both for our private credit business, but also our fixed income business.
1: Coming up, we continue our conversation with Seth Bernstein, discussing the turnaround at AllianceBernstein since he's become CEO. I'm Barry Britholtz. 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
1: I'm Barry Ritholtz. You're listening to Masters in Business on Bloomberg Radio. My extra special guest this week is Seth Bernstein. He is the CEO of AllianceBernstein, a firm which is managing over $905 billion and is majority owned by Equitable Holdings. About 31% is publicly traded. Is that about right?
2: Right.
1: So let's talk a little bit about what was going on when you took over and just how this turnaround came to pass. Persistent outflows, an active management model, a lot I've written off. Research department, like so many other research departments, were having difficulty justifying a lot of the expenses. What was the immediate short-term plan? What were your first few months on the job?
2: Yeah, so let's talk about it. One of the things, when you run into trouble before the markets turn, it is a silver lining and a blessing. And the firm had begun to take actions and was very much focused on costs. And by the time I arrived, the firm was looking at the merits of moving its headquarters out of New York. Because as the industry commoditized, as active sales were declining broadly, the firm's leases were coming up. And they really had a soul-searching discussion of, can we afford to continue in New York, or do we have to diversify our bets? No decisions had been made by the time I had arrived. They briefed me on what was going on, and it seemed pretty clear to me that there was a compelling case to reduce our footprint here in New York and go find a place where we could find really talented people who we wouldn't have otherwise seen because they either couldn't afford to live in New York or, for example, people who were really tech savvy. Were we going to be high enough on the food chain that they'd look for us to hire them here in New York when you had Google at the time searching for everybody north and south?
1: Hoovering everyone up and paying big salaries.
2: And exactly right. And we do pretty well finding investors and keeping them. We know how to manage them. They have very fruitful careers. But outside of that, it's a more challenging career development issue. And so we looked around. We looked at a number of cities. Our firm is overstocked with former consultants. And so we overanalyzed everything. And we came down to five cities, one of which was Nashville. And we announced later in 2017 that we were going to relocate to Tennessee. And we are now 8 years into it.
1: 1,000 people moved down there, right? Well,
2: ultimately, we have 1,100 plus jobs there. Mm-hmm.
1: And so let me guess the other cities you were looking at.
2: Okay. Are you ready?
1: Yeah.
2: It was 15 originally, but I'm only expecting five.
1: I'm going to give you three off the top of my head.
2: Right.
1: Charlotte.
2: That was one of the five.
1: Because there's so many big banks there, right? And there's a lot of talent. Chicago.
2: No.
1: Really? A lot of finance talent, half the price in New York. Tampa.
2: Nope.
1: Really? Okay.
2: So you're not doing so good.
1: All right. I'm one for three. Give
2: Dallas.
1: Okay.
2: Austin, where we already have a great operation.
1: Well, Austin was actually number five in my head.
2: Yeah, but it didn't
1: come out. DFA is there. There's a few other people there.
2: Yeah, Schwab's there.
1: Mm-hmm. There's still big presence in San Francisco.
2: Yeah, but they have a big operation.
1: Yeah.
2: And Denver.
1: Denver. Oh, that's really interesting.
2: Right.
1: So why, the obvious question, why Nashville?
2: We wanted to be a big fish in a small pond, which we couldn't have been in Charlotte.
1: Mm-hmm.
2: I mean, Charlotte's a very compelling place.
1: Mm-hmm. Or Dallas.
2: Or definitely not Dallas, although what a dynamic economy.
1: Tremendous economy, a ton of hedge funds, a ton of finance.
2: A lot of talent there, a lot of people moving over here, good demographics. Austin.
1: And by the way, Dallas is a very livable city.
2: It is, I agree.
1: Without, you know, Houston is just humid swamp. But it's located near all of the oil areas.
2: Great art scene and really good food.
1: Fantastic food in Houston, absolutely. You know, Texas is filled with all these lovely,
2: really fun things.
1: Stuff. Dallas. I haven't been to Dallas in a few months. A few years. I'm going to be there in the fall. It's just a delightful city.
2: Denver's Austin. Sorry, I mentioned Austin, but. Mm-hmm. Austin's tough to get to for our people who are in Asia and in you know, Europe.
1: There's that nerd bird, they used to call it, back and forth from Silicon Valley to Austin.
2: Right.
1: But decades ago in the 90s, because even then the tech companies were moving back office to cheaper taxes, cheaper land, cheaper.
2: Yeah, but it's no longer back office.
1: Well, that's been the big change. Although post-pandemic, a lot of Wall Street moved to Miami, and then a bunch of them kind of boomerang back. It's kind of interesting. We are wildly off topic. Let me bring this back to your first 6 months at AllianceBernstein.
2: We decide to move to Nashville. Mm-hmm. That was worth roughly $85 million a year to us. Recurring.
1: Really?
2: Yeah.
1: Oh my
2: sure.
1: goodness, that's a massive savings.
2: Oh my goodness, it was a huge savings. Part of it was real estate. Part mm-hmm. of it was people, and it's worked real well for us.
1: Wow, almost $100 million a year.
2: And here's just another part of it. We didn't force any of our investors to move because we're mm-hmm. price takers of that talent.
1: Right.
2: I think we have nearly 100 investors who have elected to move down there.
1: When you say investors.
2: Money managers.
1: Who picked up and left New York and went.
2: Or elsewhere.
1: Or wherever.
2: Correct.
1: Uh-huh. I mean, don't get me wrong. Nashville is a spectacular, super fun town.
2: It's a great town.
1: Just not what you think of when you think of as finance.
2: Well, you know, ironically, it was like the financial center for the Upper South mm-hmm. for many, many years.
1: Oh, really? I had no idea. That's really interesting. All right. So you have this strategic and financial savings by moving there. What were some of the challenges? What was... Oh, gee, we didn't anticipate this happening.
2: Look, you mean in moving?
1: Mm-hmm.
2: Look, I think the most notable challenge is it's a domestically focused city from an industrial from a private sector employment perspective. It's the healthcare services capital of the U.S. But guess what? Hard to find international tax accountants locally, people with those kind of exposures and people who had, you know, more traditional Wall Street-like training, whether mm-hmm. from an operations or technology side. What was a delightful surprise is we got over the wall lots of resumes from people in Atlanta, Chicago, New York, Boston, Chicago, and mm-hmm. the West Coast are saying, hey, you know, I'm from there, or my spouse is from there, or really like the lifestyle, was there for a bachelorette party, dot, dot, dot. You know, so, but it worked. And so it's been pretty good for us.
1: So as for the international tax accountants, do they have to physically be located in Nashville? If we learned anything during the pandemic, hey, if you have a computer and an internet connection, you could pretty much be anywhere.
2: You know, ultimately, I'm a big believer in people working together collaboratively within the office. We recognize we got to be flexible, and we're never going back to 5 days a week.
1: Mm-hmm.
2: But we want people as close as we can around. But yes, we have people all over the country. We do all over the world. We have functions which operate in multiple locations simultaneously. So, of course, we can do it, but we wanted critical mass there.
1: So let's stay with that idea of corporate culture, having everybody in the office together when you can. When you arrived at AllianceBernstein, what really struck you about part of the culture that needed to be preserved? What was like, hey, this is really
2: deep
1: something.
2: Fiduciary culture, mm-hmm. really, really putting clients first, whether it's in our private wealth business or our investment teams. I think both Alliance and Bernstein did that beautifully.
1: Mm-hmm.
2: And I think that continues to thrive, I hope. That's one of the most important things for me about the institution. We had, as you pointed out, a very well-regarded sell-side research business, mm-hmm. which I decided to see if we could reduce our exposure to for exactly the reasons you said. It is an accident of history why a buy side firm had a sell side money management, sell side research business to start with. But almost everyone cross subsidizes those businesses. So if they're equity capital markets business or prime brokerage business, we didn't have any of those cross subsidies to provide to them. And so we entered into a joint venture with SocGen, Societe mm-hmm. Generale, which has proven to be pretty successful. And their quality of the research remains very strong. And they have a much stronger partner with deep markets capabilities that they are really, I think, doing a good job commercializing.
1: And all those other banking relationships that make sense to have a research department with, eventually they take over the research group, or is it always going to be a joint venture?
2: No, ultimately it'll transition to them.
1: Mm-hmm.
2: And that was always the intention. We were mm-hmm. quite clear about it. They were very concerned about the culture and not damaging it. It's a large French institution, and these were a bunch of Americans and Brits. And so we needed to make sure we took stuff very, very mindfully, step by step. We're still midway through that period, we have five years from the anniversary. We have an arrangement which we talk about from time to time, but that's the plan.
1: And in 2022, AB buys CarVal,
2: right.
1: Which is a specialist in private market credit and debt issuance. The combined private market platform between Bernstein and CarVal is almost $100 billion.
2: Right. It was roughly 35 before we bought them.
1: So
2: they were
1: 3X.
2: Another. Right. But they were another 16 billion. So call it 50. So we're nearly double what we were when we acquired them.
1: So I'm really curious, how does what's essentially an equity and fixed income shop like AllianceBernstein, how do you go about kicking the tires of a alternatives business? There has to be a ton of challenges there. How do you conceptualize those risks?
2: Look, I grew up lending. I ran the leveraged finance business at J.P. Morgan. Mm-hmm. It's a business I knew. I'm certainly no current expert on the intricacies of it today. But we had built, prior to me arriving, AB had built quite a successful private credit business. Mm-hmm. When Lehman collapsed, we took a team out of Lehman to build a middle market lending business. They're with us today, based in Austin, and been remarkably successful, mm-hmm. private real estate debt business. And we had a natural client base. We have, in addition to Equitable and now Corebridge, when that merger occurs, we have 60 insurance companies as clients who we manage money for.
1: So you guys are uniquely situated to sell into the insurance market. Obviously, having a majority owner that's an insurer provides one aspect. But given that history, what has it been like looking into that market, which I don't hear a lot of other large shops being aggressive sellers into the world of insurance?
2: Sellers or buyers into the world of insurance?
1: Either or both. Well, you're selling your product to them and taking their assets in, as well as the parent company. Now, we'll talk about that merger later, but you're on, I don't say both sides of the trade, but you're selling into that marketplace and have a deep understanding of what the insurance business is.
2: We've been
1: is
2: managing
1: like.
2: Insurance money forever. I mean, right. Alliance was started by a life insurer, effectively.
1: Coming up, we continue our conversation with Seth Bernstein, CEO of AllianceBernstein, discussing the current environment for asset management. I'm Barry Ritholtz. 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
1: I'm Barry Ritholtz. You're listening to Masters in Business on Bloomberg Radio. My extra special guest is Seth Bernstein. He is the CEO of AllianceBernstein and head of asset management at Equitable Holdings. AllianceBernstein manages over $900 billion in client assets. I have to ask you a funny question. Many years ago, I worked with a guy who, by dumb coincidence, had the same last name as one of the names on the door of the firm.
2: Alliance?
1: No. Totally different company, but similar concept to you. And whenever a prospective client would ask, he had this terribly amusing non-answer, something along the lines of, look, I'm trying to create my own reputation and brand separate from the family wealth, and you know, I just wish you would treat me as an independent. Never saying, no, I'm completely unrelated to the family. It was, I called it the non-denial denial. I'm curious, your last name is Bernstein of AllianceBernstein. Does anyone ever say to you, hey, are you the...
2: All the time.
1: Not just a, obviously you haven't been there
2: the
1: since
2: more
1: the
2: insulting question is, are you the founder? And I said, no, I'd be over 100 years old. And
1: right. 1960. When was it founded?
2: 1967.
1: OK. So when you were done playing with blocks, you didn't have to go into the office that morning?
2: No, not that day.
1: Not that day. But this comes up legitimately.
2: Regularly, particularly in the private wealth business, but where it's really important to make it clear is in Asia.
1: Because they just assume.
2: Everyone assumes because most of their businesses are family oriented.
1: Huh.
2: But just so you know, in the final moments of whether I was going to get this job or not, I did offer to change my first name to Alliance to get it.
1: That's really amazing. And the fascinating thing about that is if there's any industry that's a meritocracy, it feels like Wall Street has evolved. You live and die on your, forget annual performance, like what your numbers last quarter, last month, last week. It really is performance driven and not, you know, necessarily your last name. I had to ask if that came up. That's really fascinating. So let's talk a little bit about the current environment. There is a merger that was approved by shareholders of Equitable and Corebridge. I know the deal hasn't closed, and so you probably can't really say a whole lot about it. But this is going to create about $100 billion of Corebridge assets that are going to ultimately end up, I assume, move over to AB. Does anything change for you guys with the soon merger of Equitable and Corebridge?
2: Other than the assets, I'm not aware of anything changing. And they very much value the identity that AB has. And, you know, we are thrilled by the merger and the opportunities that will bring. But no changes anticipated.
1: So let's talk a little bit about some of the assets that you guys have been growing. Private credit, at least up until this year, has been a house of fire. What do you think about the future of private credit? What's going on there?
2: Look, banks are constrained in their ability to continue to service through loans their clients. They've been that way structurally, certainly since the financial crisis, and even before that, it was hard to hold these assets on balance sheet. JP Morgan spent enormous amount of time and money trying to securitize their loan book. In fact, that's where credit derivatives started, and I worked in the groups that helped formulate that, although I certainly was in no way the father or the engineer around that. But it was critically important to reduce that exposure on most bank balance sheets. I believe that trend continues. Banks are levered players. They're funded short. They're not natural holders of long-lived, particularly fixed-rate assets. Insurers are a much better home for that. And frankly, so are funds, because funds don't offer true liquidity options for you. There's no run on a fund. Now, what we've seen recently, and one of the reasons private credit has been in the news is vehicles structured for wealthier clients did have some very limited liquidity options to them. But ultimately, there is no maturity transformation in credit. You got what you got. And frankly, I think there shouldn't be any liquidity other than the payment of interest and repayment of the debt itself.
1: I'm glad you say that, because I frequently have this conversation with peers elsewhere. Which part of 7-year lockup did you find confusing? Like, the illiquidity premium exists because it's illiquid. If you want liquidity, well, here's $100 trillion in the public fixed income markets. Have at it. Am I being too harsh, or is that a fair statement?
2: Look, I think people want to get the stuff sold, and so they try to do what they can. But frankly, I think giving any expectation, and frankly, I think the documents were pretty clear that liquidity isn't there. But I think better that we go through this now before there's any significant credit deterioration. I mean, clearly there's some deterioration out there.
1: It's relatively, for anyone
2: it's
1: who
2: pretty
1: lived
2: modest.
1: Through GFC, this is...
2: It's nothing. So the truth of the matter is, while there will be loans that go bad, I think most of these funds will be pretty fine at the end of the day. And ultimately, there's a role for it to play. But it's really, our focus is much more institutionally focused rather
1: than what we've seen some of the areas in it. And just so people understand, there's a, depending on the funds, 2-4% default expectation built into these models. It's not like, oh my God, something defaulted. That's just what happens in the
2: normal
1: course of
2: events. That's just the nature of lending money. And that's absolutely true. Now, we have private credit in our private wealth businesses as well. And I think properly structured, there's a role for you, particularly if you have a tax advantage location to put it.
1: So let's talk a little bit about private credit. I think the big issue from earlier this year, and hold aside the specific companies that kind of ran into trouble, but, you know, when you look at what's going on, there's a wide dispersion of underwriting quality. There's some variance in how often and how precisely these marks happen in these non-traded things. And then, again, we come back to the redemptions in non-traded vehicles. Always kind of shock me. What does this industry need to do to get past the sort of difficult first half of the year we saw in 2020?

0: of clarifying, you know, what are how many names are on your watch list, how many have gone non-accrual.
1: There's no obligation to do that currently.
0: There is, and they do it for accounting and reporting reasons.
1: Right,
0: but ultimately, regular periodic updating of your clients probably makes them more comfortable with what's going on. You should be over-communicating during periods like this.
1: During periods like this or always?
0: Well, I think always, because ultimately, they're trusting that you're giving them a balanced view of what's going on.
1: And to be fair, the headlines are not about the whole industry.
0: Mm-mm.
1: It's about a small handful of companies that have run into modest issues, not, you know, terribly. Again, we're not in GFC.
0: And there's always been fraud. I mean, and that's what we've seen come up from time to time.
1: In a couple of places.
0: In a couple of places. But the truth of the matter is there's been an enormous amount of money that's focused on this segment. And so I think you're absolutely right. Structuring terms and pricing got out of whack. But frankly, it's a much better time to be investing today post that event.
1: So let's talk a little bit about where this space is going. For most of my career, private credit has been pretty much all institutional. Over the past few years, we've seen a big take up from wealth management side, RIAs, et cetera. And then a lot of conversations about this being available for retirement accounts or 401ks. Tell us your thoughts. What do you think happens with private credit? And how do we do this the right way so we don't run into these problems?
0: I think actually target date funds, 401ks generally, might be a perfectly appropriate place for it. Highly predictable needs. You have professional management making those decisions, usually separate from the people managing the money themselves, the sponsors of those 401k plans. They're pretty sophisticated investors in their own right. Private credit, particularly for individuals who need the income that those portfolios will generate, might have a very welcome spot in it. And in fact, we are, we think, leaders in working with other private asset managers in developing vehicles to utilize side by side with your target date funds in order to build a highly diversified private credit, private equity, private real estate exposures for the beneficiaries of those plans. To me, that's an institutional purchase because there's someone intermediating that decision.
1: Seth, thank you so much for being so generous with your time. This has been absolutely delightful. We have been speaking with Seth Bernstein. He is the CEO of Alliance Bernstein and the head of asset management at Equitable Holdings. If you enjoy this conversation, well, check out any of the 659 we've done over the past 12 years. You can find those at Bloomberg, iTunes, Spotify, YouTube, or wherever you find your favorite podcasts. I would be remiss if I didn't thank the crack staff that helps put these conversations together each and every week. Sean Russo is my head of research. Anna Luke is my producer. And today is the last episode of Alexis Noriega, my video producer, who helped bring Masters in Business to the video world over the past year. I just want to say an extra special thank you to Alexis for everything she's done for us. I'm Barry Ritholtz. 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

0: Daybreak Weekend, our global look at the top stories in the coming week from our Daybreak anchors all around the world. Straight ahead on the program, we look ahead to the next monetary policy decision from the Fed. I'm Nathan Hager in Washington.
1: I'm Caroline Hepke here in London, where we're asking if Sweden will become the latest example of Europe's right-wing rise.
2: I'm Doug Krisner, looking at the reasons why the Bank of Japan is expected to raise its policy rate in the coming week.
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0: Good day to you. I'm Nathan Hager, and we begin today's program with a highly anticipated decision from the Federal Reserve. Kevin Warsh and company are set to begin their two-day meeting on Tuesday ahead of a September monetary policy decision on Wednesday. Ahead of it, we are joined by Anna Wong, Chief U.S. Economist for Bloomberg Economics. Anna, there has been so much anticipation heading into this decision. Bets in the rates market are steadily building that we will see an interest rate hike coming up this week. What's your expectation over at Bloomberg Economics?
4: Right now, the markets have almost fully priced in a 25 basis point hike already. So regardless of what anyone think or what any doves on the FOMC, which are on the fence, nobody could be on the fence just because, you know, markets have spoken. They want and they expect a hike. Kevin Warsh himself would be in a difficult position because he faces a boss, a president, who has explicitly called for him to cut. And instead, he is delivering a hike 2 months before the midterm election. But he has himself to really blame for this difficult situation because, you know, in Jackson Hole and in various in the two FOMC briefs before now, he has said he wanted to rely on unfiltered market signals to guide economic reality. And here the markets has shaped that reality. But the problem is that reality and that market signal might not be the most appropriate economic policy. In the CPI report, we have seen a hotter than expected CPI, and that was what led to this huge jump in market pricing of a rate hike. However, the hotness in the CPI report is really because of a couple strange things. One is the wireless cell phone service plan, and another hotels. And it just so happened that Airbnb has been shifting and changing its pricing policy in the last couple of months. So should the Fed policy be because of a couple things like this? Well, I think that regardless, that is the reality. They're forging ahead. We are expecting that in the SCP, the Summary of Economic Projections, which the Fed will be updating, it will likely show one hike just in 2026, which is the hike that they're going to do. And that reflect the fact that there, in fact, is still a lot of people on the fence. I think the fully priced in market futures overstates the certainty in this situation. In fact, it's more of a close call on the FOMC. And then we are expecting to see in the SEP cuts in 2027 and 2028. As in the end, I think there are a lot of disinflation signals, such as the fact that many food items are coming down and medical drugs are also coming down, entering into deflationary trends. And also Warsh's own preferred metric, which is a metric that measures how many categories and PCE are growing at more than 3% inflation rate, that actually has come down. So all of this suggests that I think there is still just one hike in 2026.
0: Okay. Well, given those disinflationary signals that you're mentioning there, does that make a case potentially that we could see a pause later on this week?
4: this is this difficult situation that I said that Kevin Warsh created himself for him. He has given a very hawkish Jackson Hole speech. And while he said he does not want to give forward guidance, the guidance in his speech is that if these things does not happen, he will have to hike. And all these things in the CPI report do not provide a sufficient case to check the box on what the doves and the people in the camp of holding rates want to see. And so even though the economics of it is it's embedded in the details, but the obvious things, the things that that's causing the market to price in almost full certainty of a hike, are these top line things. So there's just no room for nuances or maneuverability around these details. It is the top line. It is what the markets have spoken, and Kevin Warsh has said we should listen to the market. So the Fed will listen to the market.
0: All right. Well, we'll see how those dots and the decision shake out later this week in that all-important decision on Wednesday. Thank you for this, Anna. Good having you on with us. That's Anna Wong, Chief U.S. Economist at Bloomberg Economics. Let's take a look now at some stocks making news in the week ahead. I'm Nathan Hager, joined by Bloomberg News equities reporter Avalon Purnell. We're kind of at the tail end of earnings season, I guess, Avalon, but there's still a few stories to tell, including from Lennar on Wednesday. This has been such a tough time for real estate. Is anybody expecting anything good from Lennar this week?
5: To say the least, not necessarily. I mean, taking a step back, Lennar has faced continuing pressure from high interest rates and just broader geopolitical uncertainty, which management did say last quarter was spurring some customers to hold back. And even though we do have a new Fed chief in town, it's not looking like there's going to be any major changes to that broader picture. The Federal Reserve is unlikely to cut rates anytime soon, and consumer confidence remains kind of depressed by inflation and job security worries. And so given that broader outlook, analysts remain split between neutral or negative on the company. I mean, Citizens Bank highlighting that they expect the home builder to match consensus, noting that order trends still remain a little bit resilient, given they have been providing some elevated sales incentives to get people to buy those homes. But other analysts from RBC are reiterating their bearish view of the stock, highlighting that they expect another gross margin miss on the quarter and guidance.
0: You're talking about bearishness. I mean, just taking a look at the ANR function on this stock, just one buy rating on Lennar. How does that compare to some of the company's peers? I'd have to guess that most of them probably are facing a similar picture.
5: Absolutely right. I mean, if we look at KB Homes, they are also facing a similar picture. They have 3 buys, 9 holds, and 5 sell ratings, according to data that we have on the Bloomberg terminal. So definitely not necessarily the most bullish place to be in the markets.
0: Yeah, certainly not. Well, we'll see how things go for Lennar when they report those results on Wednesday. And that same day, we've already gotten earnings from Salesforce, but they're holding their first investor meeting since the earnings beat last month. What are we expecting there?
5: Absolutely. So the company has been facing a slightly rockier year as investors continue to question how exactly this software provider will remain relevant amid the threat of disruption from Anthropic and ChatGPT. Worth noting, though, that despite the narrative, Salesforce has been on a buying spree as of late, deploying several $1 billion in deals related to agents and AI infrastructure. Just this past week, Salesforce closed on its purchase of Finn, and other publications are reporting that the company has held talks to buy an AI customer research platform for about $2 billion. So it'll be really interesting to see if we hear how exactly Salesforce plans to integrate all of these different companies into its greater ecosystem. And Citi analysts will also potentially be looking for additional updates on the return on investments from some of these AI-related deals, especially since Citi actually mentioned in a note that AI isn't yet super visible on customers' profit and loss statements. So kind of interesting to see how exactly Salesforce will get a couple more points on the board.
0: Yeah, it'll be interesting to watch that as well, given what we've heard, you know, so much negative sentiment around artificial intelligence with a lot of these researchers from like Anthropic Anthropic and even OpenAI putting out these warnings about the development of artificial intelligence. Can we expect anything from Salesforce when it comes to that?
5: It's going to be a really good question, especially since they do have a partnership with Anthropic's Claude. So definitely something that we're going to be looking out for any additional visibility, since they are definitely leaning in towards becoming an AI forward company. What that looks like is still kind of undetermined, but definitely something that will be of interest.
0: Okay. And also this week, I guess maybe we can talk about this being in the tech space, but Take-Two Interactive, the gaming giant, is holding its annual meeting. Did you see the Grand Theft Auto 6 trailer on Netflix?
5: I sure did. I will say I didn't really grow up playing Grand Theft Auto, okay, but it was definitely something that all of my friends in high school were really, really into. And for those unfamiliar, Take-Two is the parent company of very popular video game franchises like NBA 2K and Grand Theft Auto, which is made by Rockstar Games. And so investors are definitely going to be looking for even more visibility on how exactly this Grand Theft Auto 6 is going to look like at the meeting on Thursday. I mean, they already have open pre-orders for the game this past summer, and still one of the biggest questions heading into launch remains, when exactly does Rockstar plan to launch GTA 6 online? And to be clear, that is separate from the November 19th release date for the game that will be launching on PlayStation and Xbox. And the stock has faced a little bit of pressure in recent weeks amid speculation that the online version of the game could face some delays, though analysts still remain quite resolved that this scenario remains quite unlikely. And just this past week, as you mentioned, like, we learned that the preview of the game drew more than 30 million Netflix viewers in just a week. So clearly, there's a lot of pent-up demand for the next iteration of the game since the last one came out in 2013.
0: Yeah, I couldn't believe it. You know, just a few weeks ago, that trailer was like the number one most viewed piece of content on Netflix. Just the fact that we had a video game trailer getting that many eyeballs is just amazing to me. So it'll be really interesting to see what comes out of that Take-Two Interactive annual meeting on Thursday. Thank you for this, Avalon. Great having you with us. That's Avalon Purnell, equities reporter for Bloomberg News. And coming up on Bloomberg Daybreak Weekend, we'll discuss what to expect as Sweden heads to the polls. I'm Nathan Hager, and this is Bloomberg.
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0: our global look ahead at the top stories for investors in the coming week. I'm Nathan Hager in Washington. Later in the program, we'll look ahead to a monetary policy decision from the Bank of Japan. But first, Sweden is headed to the polls for that country's general election. Will the 47-year-old far-right populist that's been steering the national conversation for more than a decade be able to make his mark? For more, let's go to London and bring in Bloomberg Daybreak Europe anchor Caroline Hepker.
1: Nathan, Jimmy Åkesson has brought the far right from pariah to kingmaker in liberal Sweden. But can he go any further? It's unlikely that he'll become prime minister in the country's election. But in a way, he's already won, remaking the political landscape and pulling his party, the Sweden Democrats, into the mainstream. But the path ahead is complicated. Polls suggest Åkesson will again outperform Prime Minister Ulf Kristersson's centre-right moderate party, but that the opposition Social Democrats will win by a hair. Long ostracised because of their roots in Swedish neo-Nazi groups that were active in the 1980s, the Sweden Democrats have methodically worked their way in from the fringes at a time when, across Europe, like-minded political parties are on the rise. Recently, Germany's far-right offering the AfD recorded its best-ever result in a German state election. Paula Deal, Professor of Politics and Director of the International Populist Research Network at Kiel University, says it's a movement growing around the world.
2: We have had a long-term normalization of the far right, not only in Germany, but in whole Europe, even in the Americas. And people get used to the message of the extremists. And the problem is, in this process, the conservative parties start copying the discourse of the far right, and in the hope that the far right will be weak. But the contrary is happening.
1: So that was Paula Deal there from Kiel University speaking to Bloomberg's Francine Lacqua. Looking at the economics, the Swedish krona was the worst performer this year in the G10 group of major currencies. But the Swedish economy did return to decent growth in the second quarter in a boost for the current incumbent government. But ongoing pressures from the war in the Middle East are increasing the risks of higher inflation in the future and making an interest rate hike for the country's central bank all the more likely. So, will the Sweden Democrats ride Europe's right-wing rise, and how much could economics influence proceedings? Joining me now is Bloomberg Stockholm-based reporter Charlie Duxbury and our Turkey and Sweden economist Selva Baziki. Charlie, can I start with you, the politics? The Sweden Democrats are expected to play a major role in this election. Can you just give us a background in terms of their ideology, in terms of their rise to prominence?
3: The Sweden Democrats really emerged on the scene in 2010 when they entered parliament for the first time. They felt that Sweden had taken in too many immigrants, particularly asylum-related cases, over the sort of preceding decades. And they wanted Sweden to adopt a sort of something close to a zero number of asylum-related immigrants over the years to come. When they broke through in 2010, they were seen as kind of beyond the pale and sort of unacceptable in the sort of mainstream Swedish political debate. But in the years since then, they've kind of grown in terms of their credibility with both voters and with allies on the centre-right.
1: The immigration theme, as you say, has been big. So how much is that actually featured in this round of campaigning?
3: In the 2022 election, immigration and crime were massive issues. And I'd say that ahead of this election, crime remains a very serious concern for voters. Sweden's been blighted by very serious gang-related serious criminality over recent years. That was one big reason why the right won the election last time around. That remains a key issue. Because of the influence of the Sweden Democrats primarily, the centre-right and the centre-left have adopted kind of a harder line on immigration and criminal justice as part of their platforms.
1: What do you think is going to be the effect of the AfD in Germany on Sweden? Is Germany reflecting what is happening in Sweden, or is it the other way around? How do you think about it?
3: What they've got in common is after the 2015 immigration crisis in Europe, parties like the AfD and the Sweden Democrats got a big boost. In the Swedish case, the Sweden Democrats have obviously been around a bit longer, as I said earlier, and the European immigration crisis is kind of a validation of their position rather than kind of what got them started. when you compare the Swing Democrats to other parties in Europe, you often see similar parties kind of breaking through and then sort of taking a bit of a knock and then maybe coming back. You saw that in Austria, you've seen it in Denmark. The pattern in Sweden so far is just a steady rise for the Sweden Democrats through the last kind of, three elections. And the question this time is, can they continue that rise? And then can they even kind of get to a position ahead of the next election where their leader, Jimmie Åkesson, could be the prime minister? I mean, that's, you know, what the Sweden Democrats want. It's just whether Sweden can be an example of a far-right party going all the way to kind of the top levels of power without a break.
1: Tell us, though, about who the other contenders are, though, in Sweden.
3: Yeah, so Sweden's biggest party in parliament and oldest party is the Social Democrats. They built the welfare state in Sweden, which Sweden's so well known for these days. They remain an extremely influential party in parliament. They're leading the opposition, the centre-left opposition, trying to get back into power at this election. They have a number of allies, the Green Party, the Centre Party and the Left Party. And what the Social Democrat leader Magdalena Andersson will try and do if she wins a majority with those allies is trying to kind of cobble together a functioning coalition of all or a number of those parties working together. It's a bit of a complex picture because her allies, Social Democrats' allies, have kind of different views on what Sweden needs, particularly on sort of economic policy. So that will be, if the Social Democrats emerge as the winners, it will, that kind of negotiation about the formation of their government will be complex and it'll be important and it might take some time. But look on the right, the incumbent prime minister is Ulf Kristersson of the Moderate Party, a sort of centre-right party. His big move when he won at the last election was to sort of take the official support of the far-right Sweden Democrats who stayed outside government but sort of struck this very detailed contract with the minority government in return for support. In North Kristiansand's sort of governing coalition this time is the Christian Democrats, who are a smaller party, and also the Liberals. And the Liberals have been really struggling to gather the 4% support they need to get over this threshold to enter Parliament at this election. But just over the last couple of weeks, there have been signs that they've managed to gather that support. That's what polling suggests. Maybe sort of taking some of that support and some strategic voting from some of their allies in order to get into Parliament again. It's key that the Liberal, the small Liberal Party, do that and get over that 4%. Otherwise, Ulf Kristersson isn't really going to get the mandate this time to get a second term.
1: Okay. Well, we'll be watching the result from Sweden's election 2026 very closely. Charlie, thank you so much for your time. Selva Bazicki joins us now. Selva, just walk us through Sweden's current economic situation. Where does the country stand sort of in relation to European peers?
4: The economy went through a very, very difficult period after the inflation and the interest rate shock after 2022. But we're seeing a quite clear recovery taking shape. At the moment, growth was particularly strong in the second quarter, and households are actually central to that recovery. Inflation has fallen dramatically, interest rates have come down since 2022, and real incomes are rising again. That means purchasing power is finally recovering after several difficult years. And as a result, relative to the rest of Europe, Sweden currently has more momentum and stands on stronger footing. Now, the only drawback is the labor market actually is the weak spot. There's slack there and unemployment remains high and has been much, much slower to recover.
1: Okay, so households may be feeling a little bit better. I mean, you talk about inflation. Obviously, the war in Iran has brought inflation into focus. How's that affecting the Swedish economy in particular?
4: Sweden stands apart from the rest of its peers quite heavily. It's an interesting case. It's entered the latest energy shock with inflation already very low. Now, part of that was due to the current government's diverse relief package that was aiming at improving household budgets. It cut down food VAT by half in April, introduced not one, but two tax breaks on fuel, among other steps that have helped support household purses. Now, those measures help take the CPI measure that's in particular interest to the central bank CPIF in Sweden below 1%. And underlying inflation is even weaker. So Sweden is in a different kind of world in this Iran war, respective to other peers.
1: You've also done quite a bit of work on the link or the lack of link when it comes to the rise of nationalists, political parties and the economy and poor economic performance in particular. What have been your findings in relation to Sweden?
4: There's a common story that nationalist parties rise because voters are economically unhappy. You know, jobs disappear when immigrants come into the country. Living standards are squeezed. You know, housing becomes more expensive, difficult to reach. So people turn away from mainstream parties towards nationalist parties. We tested that hypothesis using voting data from all of the Sweden, well, 250 nearly Swedish municipalities. And we looked at what happens within the municipality over the past five elections in Sweden. And now for the nationalist party in Sweden, that's Sweden Democrats, we don't really find that story in the data. Places where unemployment deteriorated more didn't systematically give Sweden Democrats bigger gains. We don't really find meaningful relationship with real income change either. What stands out, though, is demographic change. So in municipalities where foreign-born share of the population increased relatively faster, or immigration actually picked up faster, we find large gains for Sweden Democrats. Those results remained even after we control for local economic conditions and also national effects. Now, this doesn't mean economics is irrelevant to politics. Our other work shows clearly a link that the weak economy means a decay in votes for parties that are already in government. So the interesting distinction then becomes the economy can determine whether voters punish the current government going into an election, but it doesn't necessarily determine where those votes go.
1: Selva, thank you for enlightening us. That is Bloomberg Stockholm-based reporter Charlie Duxbury and our Turkey and Sweden economist Selva Baziki speaking to me here on Bloomberg. We'll have full coverage of the upcoming Swedish election across Bloomberg platforms. I'm Caroline Hepke here in London. You can catch us every weekday morning for Bloomberg Daybreak Europe beginning at 6 a.m. in London. That's 1 a.m. on Wall Street. Nathan.
0: Thanks, Caroline. And coming up on Bloomberg Daybreak Weekend, we'll discuss what to expect from the Bank of Japan's next policy meeting. I'm Nathan Hager, and this is Bloomberg.
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0: Our global look ahead at the top stories for investors in the coming week. I'm Nathan Hager in Washington. Investors expect the Bank of Japan to raise its policy rate this week. For more, let's get to Doug Krisner, host of the Bloomberg Daybreak Asia podcast.
1: Thanks, Nathan. Markets are not only betting on a rate hike from the BOJ in the coming week. There are growing expectations of a quickening pace of future hikes. To help explore the dynamics of what the BOJ faces, I'm joined by Bloomberg's Brian Fowler. Brian is a member of the team covering economies and governments in Northeast Asia, and he joins from our studio in Tokyo. Brian, thank you so much for being here. There is a lot to consider, I know, especially in light of the recent strengthening of the Japanese yen. That move in and of itself seems to be telegraphing a rate hike. So if you look at some of the recent data that we have seen, and I'm thinking about the upward revision to second quarter GDP, as well as the recent wage data for the month of July, these numbers alone argue for higher rates. So is a rate hike a foregone conclusion?
2: Yeah, Doug, I would say 25 basis points is definitely going to happen, given the emphasis Ueda has placed on communications with the market. It would be shocking if they didn't go through with a rate hike after the market is positioned so clearly for a hike. I guess the question would be, could they do something a little bit surprising to the upside and go for 50 basis points? That seems like a long shot. But I think the real thing is what Ueda says about what the outlook is going forward for further hikes.
1: So do you think there's the possibility that we could get back-to-back increases, one this month and another in October?
2: Well, at this point, markets are already pricing in very heavily a second hike in December. It's about 80%, 85% chance. And so it looks like we'll definitely get one, you know, after September, before the end of the year. If they did one in October, that would definitely be a surprise. And at this point, that's only looking like 25% chance.
1: We have recently seen coordinated intervention to kind of support the Japanese yen on the part of monetary authorities, not only in Japan, but in the U.S. as well. And now it seems as though Japan likely sold a portion of its holdings in foreign securities, and that would include U.S. treasuries, to fund this intervention. Talk to me a little bit about what may be happening under the surface here and how Japanese authorities may be managing the situation.
2: Well, it does look like Japan sold off a portion of the treasury's holdings to fund the latest intervention. But we also believe that that's not they must have talked to the U.S. about that in advance. Otherwise, the U.S. would not have engaged in joint and coordinated intervention at the end of July as it did. At this point, though, it looks like the cycle may have turned for the yen. I mean, these things go in big cycles, and we saw, you know, the yen get below 80 back in the mid-90s. A few years later, it was back at around 146. 211, it got back all the way down to 76. Now just a few months ago, it was back up to 164. So I think the market is starting to believe that the cycle has turned and that that'll probably take a lot of the pressure off authorities for more intervention.
1: We had very interesting comments from U.S. Treasury Secretary Scott Bessent in the last week. He seemed to suggest that when he makes market calls nowadays, he is effectively doing so with inside information. And he was essentially challenging foreign exchange traders, currency traders, to counter his efforts to strengthen the currency. How much a factor is Bessent in all of this?
2: Yeah, Bessent is a very big character. He kind of reminds me of Japan's Eisuke Sakakibara, who used to warn in the 90s, you know, we still have bullets in our gun and speculators are going to get burned. Same kind of challenging type rhetoric. And he is a big factor because that shows that the U.S. is fully behind this effort to strengthen the yen. And I think the market has taken note of that.
1: Would you say that a lot of the movement that we have seen to the upside here is due to short covering, which is to say people have been betting maybe on the likelihood of the yen remaining weak and they got all of a sudden caught flat-footed as it begins to strengthen? They have to reverse their thinking on a dime. Is that a little bit of the dynamic that may have been playing out in markets?
2: That's absolutely a big part of it. So the unwind of the carry trade has already started. And you know, for the years, people could borrow yen at very little interest rate and put it in dollars and make the profit on the difference. But J.P. Morgan estimates that there's roughly about $100 billion of bearish yen positions still out there, and that if these were to be unwound, that alone would push the dollar down below 146, 145 or so.
1: So away from markets, what do we know about how well the economy is performing? I mentioned earlier the two recent data points, which were very strong. That's the second quarter GDP number and the wage data. What does the economic performance of Japan look like anecdotally?
2: You know, it's interesting. The data are very robust, and there's a lot of hype, a lot of rhetoric about it. On the ground, it doesn't quite feel that way. I mean, the wage growth we talked about being very, very high. Anecdotally, though, I see a lot of people saying, well, that's not my case. My wages haven't done anything for a couple of years. So, you know, I think it's there's a little bit of a disconnect, but for the markets, they're going with the data and they're going with the official commentary, and that seems to be a very bullish story.
1: We'll leave it on that bullish note. Brian, thank you so very much. Brian Fowler is a member of the team covering the economies and governments of Northeast Asia, joining from our studio in Tokyo. We go to Seoul next, where one of its largest financial institutions, KB Financial Group, recently held its annual conference. And it was there we had the chance to catch up with former Bank of Korea Governor Ri Chang-young. He spoke with Bloomberg's Stephen Engel.
3: I'm very interested to hear what you think was your greatest achievement in what was obviously an extremely volatile 4 years, inflationary pressures around the world, whether it was the war in Ukraine, COVID, all kinds of different inflationary pressures. You came in with CPI at 5.1%, and you were able to get it down into 2% range by 2024, 7 rate hikes, and then followed by 4 cuts. Tell me what was, to you, your most satisfying achievement in those 4 years?
4: Thank you. And also, I'm very honored to be here. And I'm very grateful for the Bloomberg and KB for inviting me today. And as you mentioned, I think if I say something that I really be proud of, if there is any, two things stand out. The first thing is, as you mentioned, immediately I took the office in 2022, inflation surged globally, and we respond very aggressively, as you described. And so Korea become the first major economy to bring back inflation back to 2% target by 2023. So that is one pride that we have. The second moment was exceptional in the sense that that was a period of surprising declaration of martial law by President Yoon.
3: December 3rd, 2024.
4: Yeah, 4. And I think that not many central bankers have that kind of experience. It was a very...
3: No, I'm just curious, what was your first thinking? You called an emergency meeting within an hour.
4: Yeah, and then actually it's me, not only me, just our finance ministers and the so-called, we called four. Members actually had a meeting on that day. It's a difficult period. We try really hard to keep the economy stable and then to also keep the foreign investors' confidence. For my part, on the very day of the this declaration, I gave an interview with Bloomberg, and to keep the investors' confidence. And after the interview, many people told me that it did a lot to ease.

0: this martial law declaration in the sense that we didn't really need to spend the liquidity to calm the market. The situation is stabilized relatively quick. But real concern is that foreign investors now thinking that after this failed attempt of the martial law, the question of impeaching President Yoon will came up. And then they are worried that during the process of impeachment process, that will make Korean economy very unstable, politics and economy very unstable. So in the interview with Bloomberg, I emphasized that, unfortunately, and it's not something that we can be proud of, but Korea had a previous two experience of presidential impeachment. And during that period, Constitutional Court took usually 6 months to rule. And in between, Korean politics and the economic policy management were kept separate. And there was not much damage to the economy. So we prepared a paper and showed that these two previous experience to ease the investor concern, and that was effective.
1: And basically framing it as a political event, not a structural fundamental issue.
0: Yeah, we emphasize the underlying stability of the Korean economy.
1: So I have to, on the flip side of the coin, about what you're most proud of after your 4 years as Bank of Korea governor, what's the one thing that you wish you had a better grasp of? I assume it's probably currency policy?
0: Yeah. There are many. Yeah. I do not want to reveal, but there are many. But definitely, I think the exchange rate policy, and not just the policy, but the communication, I think there are a lot of things I could have done better. But after I took my office, you know that the U.S. Fed increased interest rate very aggressively with four giant steps, and the dollar strengthened everywhere, and the Korean won fell. I think I start from about 12.51 per dollar, and then it immediately went to over 13.50 something. And then, as I mentioned, that after the the martial law announcement, because of domestic political instability, exchange rate depreciated again. And near the end of my term, resident, including national pension fund, Korean resident increased a lot of foreign overseas investment to the U.S., and that depreciated the Korean won too. So people was a little bit panicked because we have a previous experience of crisis. So whenever exchange move above a certain level, there was a criticism that monetary policy was a failure. But it's very hard to defend it. No.
1: What's your outlook now? You're not in the Bank of Korea anymore, so you can give us an outlook of the won Monday hitting a two-year high. How sustainable is
0: this? Actually now the situation is much better, so I'm a little bit jealous to my successor. But but my point is that while I was in the office, I thought that there is a structural change in Korean FX market. First of all, like any other advanced economies, these days, Korea's FX movement is driven by the financial flows rather than trade surplus, trade flows. For example, in the first half of this year, Korea has historically unprecedented current account surplus due to the semiconductor supercycle, but exchange rate depreciated significantly because foreign investors took the money out to realize their gains.
2: That was former BOK Governor Ri Chang-young speaking to Bloomberg's Stephen Engel from the sidelines of the KB Financial Group Korea Conference. I'm Doug Krisner. You can catch us weekdays for the Daybreak Asia podcast. It's available wherever you get your podcast. Nathan.
3: Thanks, Doug. And that does it for this edition of Bloomberg Daybreak Weekend. 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I'm Nathan Hager. Stay with us. 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
2: Today, the Middle East and Africa face a pivotal moment. Geopolitical events can reshape the world economy overnight. But with volatility comes opportunity. Bloomberg Horizons brings you the insight behind the headlines with on-the-ground reporting, regional expertise, and the global context you need to stay ahead.
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29: Vanguard, you're known for growing organically. 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
30: We're a very discerning buyer, and Jason was a very discerning kind of seller. 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
31: Our mission is very similar to the Vanguard mission, to take a stand for all investors. 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
30: And it's not just Vanguard and Altruist. 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We would like to see that number be most Americans having access.
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10: The best part about being an interviewer is you get to meet a lot of interesting people. 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
0: joining us live on Bloomberg This Week, and I'm Lisa Mateo. Let's update you on today's stories. Two deserving champions will be battling it out for the U.S. Open title today. Two-time defending champion Aryna Sabalenka will take on Elena Rybakina in the final Grand Slam match of the 2026 women's season. It will be the first time the two seeds have squared off for the U.S. Open women's crown since 2013. Now tomorrow, the men take the stage with Ben Shelton facing Alexander Zverev. In baseball, the New York Yankees defeated the Mets 6-4 in the opening game of the Subway Series at Yankee Stadium last night. Cody Bellinger, well, he hit a key home run to help lead the Yankees to a victory, while Mets pitcher Nolan McLean, he struggled. Now, the game coincided with the 25th anniversary of the September 11th attacks. Players wore hats featuring the NYPD and FDNY to pay tribute to first responders. David and Kristen.
1: That's really nice. It's a three-game series. Lisa, thank you very much.
2: Thanks,
1: appreciate
2: Lisa.
1: That.
2: Well, we also saw September 11th commemorations at Shanksville, Pennsylvania, and the Pentagon on Friday, as well as for the first time at Ground Zero, there was a moment of silence for the men and women who lost their lives to the health effects of that day.
1: On September 11th, Ambassador Nicholas Burns had just become the U.S. ambassador to NATO. He's now a professor at the Harvard Kennedy School of Government. And we asked him what happened in Brussels a quarter of a century ago. How did you see what was unfolding and indeed what happened in the hours that followed?
3: David, it was obviously a catastrophic day for our country and for people around the world. And at NATO headquarters, we couldn't reach Washington for several hours because the White House had been evacuated, the State Department and Pentagon evacuated, the Pentagon attacked. And so my combined military and diplomatic staff was trying to figure out what can we do to help the home front. And my phone rang. And it was David Wright, the Canadian ambassador, and he was the senior ambassador at NATO, the longest serving. And he said, Nick, I think we can invoke Article 5 of the NATO treaty. An attack on one shall be considered an attack on all. It had never been invoked in NATO history. We hadn't had a war in Europe since the Second World War. And boy, was that a shot in the arm. And within hours, I received calls from the Danish ambassador, the German, Italian, Spanish ambassadors, the British ambassador. They were all with us. And by the next morning, we were ready to invoke Article 5. It's a unanimous vote of NATO. If one country had dissented, it wouldn't have occurred. And I called back to Condoleezza Rice, who was a close friend. She was the National Security Advisor, and she gave me the president's personal authority at 4 in the morning in Washington to vote for this. And I'll never forget what she said. She said, look, before you vote, one more thing. I said, what's that? And she said, it's good to have friends in the world. And I think we all felt that when the American people woke up on the 12th of September, we had NATO, Canada, all the Europeans ready to go into battle with us. They all did go into battle in Afghanistan and most of them into Iraq subsequently. So, you know, I've reflected on this a long time, David and Christina. I was ambassador in China. The Chinese don't have any allies who will go to bat for them. The Russians don't, but we do. And so I think we should deeply value, respect our allies. That's the lesson I learned on 9/11.
2: Ambassador, that's so interesting to me. I actually didn't know. I had assumed the U.S. had asked to invoke Article 5. I didn't realize the idea had come from other allies themselves to trigger that clause. I did want to ask you, as we were talking about having you on and all the different things we wanted to speak about, when it comes to Article 5, you know, you talk so much about how important it was for the U.S. to have allies. The U.S. has strained a lot of those relationships, especially with Europe, right now with Canada. If the same circumstances were to present themselves again, we talk so often about whether the U.S. would hold up its end of Article 5. Do you think the Europeans, the Canadians, the other NATO members would be so ready to trigger that mutual defense treaty again, given where those relationships are right now?
3: Well, that's a very good question. I would hope that, God forbid, we ever had another episode, an attack on the United States like 9/11, and I hope we never, ever do. I would hope the Allies, of course, would defend us. I'm an American. I would want our country to be defended. But, you know, it goes both ways. And the way NATO works, it works on trust. It works on mutual commitment. So if we as Americans want to be able to call on our allies on a day like that, then we need to be good to them and respect them and show that respect and build up NATO. And I do think President Trump has not done that. And I hope he'll change course. I hope he'll show greater respect for Canada. What a great neighbor Canada is for all of us. And it's painful to see this talk of a 51st state. It's painful to see the talk that we should annex Greenland and now Iceland. It doesn't make sense for us. And in my diplomatic career, you know, you need strength, you need leverage. We're so much stronger with our allies. So I do think it works both ways. If we show faith in them, trust in them, they'll show faith in us.
1: The Prime Minister of Canada, Mark Carney, getting ready to make a trip to Strasbourg. He's going to deliver a speech to the European Parliament ahead of Ursula von der Leyen's speech the following day for State of the EU speech. And I was struck by something he said in advance of that, Ambassador Burns. He said, "It's my strong personal view that the international order will be rebuilt, but it will be rebuilt out of Europe." And I'm curious how you kind of look at these three poles, the U.S., Europe, and Canada right now, and the way that that configuration, that balance has shifted here in recent months.
3: You know, I think another way to think about it, and I think Prime Minister Carney's a very smart guy, and his speech was thought-provoking. The real threat to the democratic countries of the world is from Vladimir Putin trying to divide Europe again, an authoritarian East, a democratic West. The other big threat is China. And I think it's incumbent on Canada and the European countries, Japan, South Korea, and the United States to be working together. We want to live in peace with those two big countries, but we don't want to be run over by them. We have to defend our values. And so I think it would be a mistake, frankly, for the democratic world to divide. Now, I certainly understand the frustrations of Canada and of the Canadian Prime Minister, but I do hope that the United States will shift course and show allegiance to them, because the threat from China long term, the threat from Putin short term, is pretty profound.
2: But given those rifts between America and many of its allies, when you're going into a meeting like a meeting with the Chinese or a meeting with the Russians, countries with a continuous leadership, with long memories and with long strategy for military and diplomatic plans, does that hurt the U.S. even in the best negotiating stance? Does China, does Russia know that? Will they capitalize on that in those meetings?
3: Well, I mean, Christina, you're right in one sense. You know, if you're Xi Jinping, you've been in power since 2012, or Putin, who's been in power since 1999, there is one advantage. They control everything. They have ultimate power. They can think strategically. They can think several decades out. Democracies find it hard to do that because we alternate power. We have elections. But then again, we wouldn't have it any other way. We happen to have friends and allies like on 9/11, who will go to bat for us. That leverage that comes with allied powers is far greater than anything the Russians, or the Chinese can muster. So I recognize their tactical strength, but I think strategically we in the democratic world have greater strength.
1: We are looking ahead to this visit by the Chinese president to Washington, D.C., and you have talked in the past about the three potential meetings these two leaders could have here in the months to come. Curious how you're thinking about that meeting, what you think the administration's objectives should be here, and what would constitute a successful summit between these two leaders in Washington?
3: I think President Trump and Secretary Bessent are right to put economics, you know, first on the agenda. We need a supply chain truce, and we need a tariff truce with China. It's been elusive. David, you and I have talked about this before. They thought they would get it at the president's May trip to Beijing. They didn't. I hope they get it in Washington on September 24, 25. That would really buoy the American economy, investors, to know that neither side's going to change the tariff schedule, and neither side's going to withhold rare earths and other critical minerals and supplies from the global market. That's first. Second, I hope, and President Trump's talked about this, they're going to talk about AI. From a national security's perspective, China and the U.S., Japan, the NATO countries need to be together in limiting the influence of AI when it comes to weapons of mass destruction. I think you know that when President Biden had his last meeting with Xi Jinping, November 2024, they agreed human beings should remain in control of nuclear weapons, not AI systems. So there has to be regulation in that respect. And then finally, I think Taiwan's a major issue. I believe it's a mistake for President Trump not to go forward with this major multi-billion-dollar arms sale for Taiwan. I think it shows weakness to the Chinese leadership. It hurts Taiwan. It's in the American national interest to continue that. Those, I think, at least for me, would be the three big issues for this meeting two weeks hence.
0: Thank you to Ambassador Nick Burns. You're watching Bloomberg This Weekend. We'll be right back. Stick with us.
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10: 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I'm David Rubenstein, host of the David Rubenstein Peer-to-Peer Conversations. 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
2: Welcome back to Bloomberg This Weekend, or BTW. David Gura is back,
1: unfortunately,
2: for me, because it's been a morning already, David.
1: We're only an hour in.
2: Lisa's going to catch us up with some stories you might have missed this week. I'm going to ignore the man next to me and just power through. Lisa, what you got?
35: Okay, remember back in college when we lived in dorms, right?
1: Yes.
35: I know at Rutgers you had all the athletes. They were all in like Livingston campus. Like they put them all there and that's where they stayed. Well, now...
1: Were you there? In Livingston campus?
35: I was not.
1: No, not an athlete.
35: I was
1: Sorry.
35: Not an athlete in college.
1: Okay, all right.
35: But now things are changing. You know why? Because athletes are making a lot more money. And
1: yes.
35: This comes to
1: they
35: this Wall Street Journal study. Yes.
2: Oh, no.
35: College athletes used to live in dorms. Now they're buying million-dollar homes.
2: Oh, this is
1: that.
2: A terrible
35: it's
2: idea.
35: It's the life we're
1: How
35: living in,
1: that?
35: Guys. Okay, so buying a house for a college athlete, right? It was a big thing when they turned pro.
1: Yes.
35: But now all these people are making...

0: school, you had to stay in the dorms the first 2 years. Are they just like paying for it and not staying there?
1: Not really, because there are somewhere where you don't.
0: Yeah. Okay.
1: But yeah, every like college has different rules.
0: Okay.
1: But what they're doing too is they're, since they're buying these, so after they graduate, they're going to rent it out.
2: Interesting.
1: You know, so they're going to rent it out to whoever wants to, because it's near campus. It's,
2: yes.
1: They can get prime, you know, money for that, especially at these big football colleges where people come in, you know, just to pay that much to go see these. So it's becoming a thing. And sometimes it's a story because sometimes they're the first in their family to actually own a home. So it can be good in that manner too. But it just goes to show you how this NIL, like, it's changing the landscape.
2: A big subject of conversation at the Power Players Summit that was here at Bloomberg this week, just how much has changed about the economics of athletics in college and how, you know, absent any real legislation from Congress, still a lot of ambiguity about what's legal and what's not, and all this gray area stuff as well.
0: I will say, when I went to college, they put the honor students in the dorms with the athletes. Like, the dorm was the honor students and the football players. I think the goal was...
2: Were you in there?
0: I was, because I was a nerd.
2: Like, I'm asking everybody.
0: I think the goal... really not because I was an athlete. Questions. I was not an athlete. Yeah. I think the goal
2: you were
0: was...
2: an honor student.
0: I think the goal was they would thought that we'd help the athletes study. What actually happened is the football players took us to a bunch of parties.
2: That's cool.
1: Okay, and you helped them study. There you go.
0: Sure. We definitely did that part.
2: That's great.
1: Win-win for everyone. Okay, so what happens when you achieve wealth? I'm talking real wealth.
0: I don't know.
1: And then you never have to work again.
2: Oh.
1: Like, there's something that happens, and Bloomberg, The Weekend, actually put out this great article. It's Tech's new rich. They are suffering from what's called sudden wealth syndrome.
0: Oh, my goodness.
2: SWS.
1: Yes. So they spoke to a person behind this software startup, right? So you work hard, you get to this point, you achieve the goal, you do the thing, and then you sell it for big money. And then what? You know, and then comes sometimes...
2: Enjoy it.
1: Divorce.
2: I don't know. Oh,
1: sometimes
2: gosh.
1: Comes... No, but sometimes it's like this thing, like, what do I do now?
2: Yeah.
1: Like, I did the thing. So what happens now?
0: You know what you do now? You get no sympathy from me.
2: None.
0: That's what you do. No sympathy.
1: Well, it's a problem because there's so many AI startups that are
2: sure,
1: coming,
2: and a lot of these people are very young,
1: so
2: right?
1: They're very young. So they're done with work when they're, like, in their 20s, and then what are they...
0: Is it like winning the lottery, which sounds great, but most people, it kind of ruins their lives?
1: Not really, because they're saying... winning the lottery, you just win it. But with this, you worked to get something,
2: right.
1: You know? So
2: I imagine if you've got that drive, though, you want to deploy that again.
1: Correct.
2: Build a new business.
1: So that's the thing. So we'll see what happens.
2: Okay.
1: But there's
2: SWS,
1: like,
2: sudden wealth syndrome.
1: Sudden wealth syndrome.
2: I might try to get that.
1: I'd love to get that.
2: If
1: all
2: I
1: right.
2: Can, yeah.
1: Let's move on to this. Okay. Something special is going up for auction, okay? Bloomberg had this. Princess Diana's revenge dress.
0: Oh, amazing.
1: It is coming to auction at Sotheby's. I mean, the revenge dress, right? She wore it in 1994 when she arrived at this fundraising dinner in London. She had already been separated from Prince Charles for 2 years, but he was going to say in this big national TV interview that evening that he had been unfaithful. So she went all out and she got this gorgeous, I mean, for those on YouTube, this is a gorgeous dress. It's off-the-shoulder black silk dress. So Sotheby's is putting it up for auction. They could get about $300,000 for this dress.
2: Wow.
1: But,
2: how about that revenge choker she seems to be wearing?
0: The jewelry
2: is
0: getting me.
2: It's
0: sapphire in the middle, surrounded by diamonds and
2: lots of
0: strands.
2: I'd say many hundreds of pearls.
1: But I remember this story. Like, I was talking the revenge dress. Like, every woman needs a revenge dress. But yeah.
0: Lisa, of all three of us at the table, I think you're the only one who could fit into the revenge dress. So if we're going to purchase it, it's going to have to be for you.
2: I will admit.
0: That's not going on me. I don't think it's going on David either.
2: Yeah.
1: Okay. This last story, I hope my husband isn't watching. If he is,
2: good
1: sorry.
2: Morning. We say
1: not
2: good morning.
1: Sorry.
2: Yes.
1: Okay. Yeah. BBC, here it is. Does your partner's snoring keep you up? It could be impacting your health.
0: Uh-oh.
1: Okay. Experts are saying it can cause disruptive sleep. It can interrupt the way the brain processes, stores information from the day, messes up your memory, impact hormone regulation. I can go on and on.
2: You can. But
0: Lisa,
2: you won't.
0: Why do I
2: will you, Lisa?
0: Not.
2: I don't know. Yeah.
0: Why do I feel like this is a topic that you relate to? Just a little bit.
1: But there are things that can be done. You could see an expert, you know, get one of those CPAP
2: You
1: want to
2: talk
1: things.
2: Direct to camera? Feel free if you need to.
0: There are things you can get
1: done,
0: sir.
1: We may have tried that route already and that may not have worked. But they're saying there's other things. You can, you know, maybe get your husband to sleep in a different room.
0: I was going
1: to
0: say, sleeping on the couch seems like a good solution.
1: Yeah, a lot of people do that. They have separate sleeping quarters because of the issue of snoring.
2: Yeah, you know.
1: Your
2: and
1: plugs,
2: if you're working
1: maybe.
2: As an early schedule.
0: See, a lot of people on morning shows I know do sleep in separate bedrooms because they don't want to wake up their partner at the crack.

0: on the world.
1: Or their partner doesn't want to be woken up or by them. You know?
0: Or that. A little column A.
1: A lot to work out and get through this morning. Lisa, thank you.
2: I am feeling so much better.
1: Bloomberg This Weekend. Things you may have missed. Articles on the Bloomberg Terminal and other news sites on this Saturday.
0: Oh, my goodness. All right. We're coming up on 8 a.m. in New York. The next hour of Bloomberg This Weekend, whether you want it or not, starts right now.
1: Come on.
0: We'll be right back.

0: Coming up on Bloomberg This Weekend, President Trump is in Ireland this morning as India hosts the leaders of Russia, China, and Iran. We're live in Dublin and New Delhi.
1: And a vital oil pipeline shuts down in Saudi Arabia.
2: Is Iran responsible for the attack on the East-West pipeline? And what do you think Saudi Arabia is going to be able to get?
3: Well, I think they are. Probably they are.
1: It was a crucial bypass for the Strait of Hormuz. So what happens now?
0: Plus, a growing number of researchers say AI could possibly end humanity.
4: Until the AI starts killing people, unfortunately, history would suggest we're not going to do anything. But we are going to face that.
0: So how are lawmakers responding?
5: Welcome back to Bloomberg This Weekend. It is 8 a.m. in New York from our world headquarters here in Manhattan. I'm Christina Raffini, and look who's back.
0: I'm back. David Gura here with Lisa Mateo, and we're watching in split screen this morning President Trump in Ireland on a visit there meeting with Irish leadership and dignitaries, and then half a world away in New Delhi, a BRICS summit is taking place. I should point out here, we're going to watch as President Trump goes in a motorcade. He's going to Shannon Airport, then to his golf course. We were talking with Jeff Mason just a little while ago. This is a trip with two purposes. Yes, to meet these folks, but also to hit the greens at his course outside of Shannon.
5: That's right, but in a very Trumpian manner. He's had several press appearances and hit on a wide range of topics, from Irish unity to the war in Iran to the Falkland Islands. So we're going to hit on at least some of those with Bloomberg's Jen DeLuey in a moment. She's following the president in Dublin. But for now, let's get to Lisa Mateo with the headlines.
6: You got it, guys. Saudi Arabia has closed its east-west pipeline that really serves as a key alternative to the Strait of Hormuz for its oil exports. The Ministry of Energy said it was shut as a precautionary measure. Now, that move, it followed multiple attacks on the pipeline launched from Iraq on Thursday. The closure, it comes as fighting intensifies across the Middle East with the Yemen-based Houthis targeting Saudi's energy facilities and the U.S. conducting strikes against Iranian oil tankers. Some new information on Iran's attack to a base in Jordan that killed three U.S. troops back in July. U.S. officials tell the Wall Street Journal that Chinese entities may have helped Iran acquire high-resolution satellite images of that base before the strike. The news comes ahead of the planned summit between President Trump and Chinese leader Xi Jinping later this month. In other news, Anthropic says countries including Iran, China, Russia, and Yemen use its AI model Claude for weapons research. The company says the model was misused in the past year in attempts to develop military applications, including kamikaze drone swarms, missile navigation systems, and research tied to potential biological weapons. To the conflict between Russia and Ukraine, where Russia has carried out a large airstrike on Ukraine's port city of Odessa and the surrounding region. In a post on Telegram, the general staff of Ukraine says Russia used sea-launched cruise missiles, ballistic missiles, and drones. Ukraine's air defenses shot down many of them, but at least 17 people were injured in those strikes. In company news, Reuters reporting that NVIDIA is considering investing as much as $10 billion in Anthropic's initial public offering. Anthropic looking to raise as much as $100 billion in the offering, which could value the AI company at around $2 trillion. And Oracle spending more on job cuts as it deals with an expensive build-out of AI data centers for customers like OpenAI. In a filing yesterday, the company said the total costs associated with its 2026 restructuring plan are about $2.8 billion, largely made up of severance payments to employees. Now, Oracle has already accrued about $2.1 billion in costs tied to the plan, and that $700 million increase reflects what they call, quote, additional actions that we expect to take. And Microsoft, they plan to more than triple its data center capacity to help overcome a computing storage that has forced it to turn away some AI and cloud business. A shortage of computing power, well, it's been the company's biggest issue, prompting some customers to take new business elsewhere and frustrating Microsoft salespeople who are looking to sell cloud and artificial intelligence services. David and Christina.
0: Lisa, thank you very much. Appreciate it.
5: Thanks, Lisa. All right, as we mentioned, President Trump is in Ireland this morning. We want to play you some sound. He waded into one of the most, probably the most controversial issue you can talk about while on Irish soil.
0: Not one you want to just talk about casually.
5: Correct. Covering State Department diplomacy, this is language that many diplomats would have liked to have pre-approved before.
0: Delicate language.
5: Correct, before it came out of the president's mouth. But here is what he said about the potential of Irish reunification.
7: What's your view on Irish unification, Mr. President?
8: What Irish
7: unification? What's your view on it?
8: Well, I don't want to cause any problems, but I will tell you, I'd love to see it unified. I have friends on both sides, great people. They're Irish people. How could they be bad, right? I'd love to see it unified. I think it would be a great feather in everybody's cap if that happened. It's going to happen eventually. You know what? When I look at it, it's going to happen eventually. It'll happen now.
5: Friends on both sides would love to see it happen. It's going to happen eventually. Joining us now from Ireland, Bloomberg News White House correspondent Jen DeLuy. Jen, I do want to start there. What has the reaction been already to those comments? And what is the reaction likely to be both from the Irish and governments of the UK and Ireland?
9: Well, I mean, I think, you know, put this in context, Trump is only spending a few hours in Dublin before he heads to his golf resort. Obviously, we're waiting for, we've seen those shots of the plane and waiting for him to depart. But even so, you know, he's managed to cause quite a bit of a stir here. There's protests being assembled in Dublin, hundreds of people. And that's even before he made these remarks. We're seeing, you know, some social media reaction to this. We're waiting to see a possible comment from the United Kingdom on the matter. You know, Trump made these remarks. I mean, he was answering a question by a reporter about the issue. It wasn't something he brought up extemporaneously. But it follows the assertion by the new UK Prime Minister, Burnham, that this issue of unification is off the table. Trump's comments are somewhat unusual for a U.S. president. Usually U.S. presidents strategically avoid, explicitly addressing this. Of course, with Trump, we are used to him taking on issues in unexpected ways, obviously inserting himself into domestic policy disputes far from Washington. So nothing new there, but this is pretty notable in on the island as he's visiting Dublin and heading to his golf course later today.
0: Jen, talk about the groundwork that was laid ahead of this visit. What were the Irish expecting with the president traveling there? And I think there have been many moments when President Trump travels to Europe and European leaders kind of hold their breath collectively, wondering what he might say or might not say about the economy, about politics, about immigration. Did they have reason to this time around?
9: Yeah, I mean, what's interesting is you're absolutely right. Many European countries have had to navigate this relationship in the second term with President Trump very carefully. Not all of them have done it so successfully. Ireland has been a little bit unusual in that regard. Taoiseach Martin, the Prime Minister of Ireland, has been able to, he's had multiple meetings with President Trump at the White House, and one of which led to this invitation and this visit to the country now. And he's managed to enjoy fairly warm relations with the U.S. president. He's managed to assuage some of President Trump's concerns about too much investment in the pharmaceutical sector in Ireland. Trump is obviously very concerned about balance of trade issues and wants to settle that. So it's really quite fascinating how Ireland has been able to avoid some of those blows and attacks that Trump has delivered against other European nations. Even so, there were concerns ahead of this trip because Ireland is currently holding the rotating seat as host of the European Union. So it kind of is in the middle of a lot of these skirmishes. And, you know, President Connolly, Ireland's President Connolly, has been notable in her criticism of President Trump. She joined protests during his visit to the country back in 2019. She's been critical of the handling of Gaza. And so Trump met with her today. It was behind closed doors. We don't know exactly how that proceeded, that meeting for about 20 minutes. But that was a potential flashpoint as well.
0: Jen DeLuy, thank you very much. Appreciate Jen DeLuy traveling with the president in Ireland on a very brief trip, as she said. He traveling from Dublin to Shannon and to his golf course after that. Appreciate your time this morning. A big story that broke over the last 24 hours is the closure, temporary closure of the East-West oil pipeline in Saudi Arabia after some attacks on that infrastructure. Here's what the president said about that in his remarks in Dublin this morning.
2: Is Iran responsible for the attack on the East-West pipeline? And what do you think Saudi Arabia is going to be able to get?
8: Well,
2: that?
8: I think they are. Probably they are. They're on the balls of their feet right now, but I think they are. They've been in charge of that for a while. We've had discussions. The Houthis called us, and they don't want to fight with us. They let us know. They don't want to fight with us. They don't want me to go after. They don't want us to go after them. But they've called and they've talked to us and they don't want us to. They would much prefer not having us involved.
0: Joining us now is Ray Takei. He's a senior fellow for Middle East Studies at the Council on Foreign Relations. And Ray, it's great to have you with us. My ears perked up when I heard that he said he was talking with the Houthis. The Houthis called us. And I just want to get your reaction to what the president said this morning in kind of a broader sense. What the Houthis' involvement in this conflict says about its direction?
10: Well, the Houthis, of course, can shut down the Red Sea traffic. The administration's perspective had been that by having some sort of a U.S. Navy convoys around the Oman corridor, having the East-West pipeline, and having the Red Sea traffic, that essentially stabilizes the oil markets at a fairly high level, but it still stabilizes. That was his version of victory over the past couple of weeks. And the Iranians and the Houthis have managed to disrupt that narrative in a radical and dramatic way. So it is a profound setback for the administration and the narrative of success that it was conveying.
5: I mean, the Houthis are not new. The conflict in Yemen is not new. It certainly predates this conflict between the U.S. and Iran. Why now? Why are we seeing a spike in these attacks? What opportunity do they think they have a window for here?
10: Well, one of the mysteries of the Middle East, of which there are many, is the relationship between Iran and the Houthis. Is how directly are they involved with each other? The Houthis have a mind of their own, and they have been struggling in Yemen for a long time and have managed to, of course, have some very important strategic victories recently. It appears to me that the relationship between the Islamic Republic and the Houthis is much more significant than we think, and the Houthis will engage in battlefield conflict on behalf of the Islamic Republic when that is necessary. So that relationship is not a loose alliance as it was perceived, but might be quite a tighter one because of the exigencies of what is happening in the Middle East today.
0: Bloomberg has been reporting there's going to be a meeting in all likelihood on Monday between Gulf nations and Iran. And I'm curious sort of how you think about that particular diplomatic track going forward here. We've been watching the BRICS summit unfolding in New Delhi over the course of the morning. Of course, Iran is present for that as well. Is Iran in a position where it could be susceptible to encouragement to back off or move away from this active conflict?
10: Well, what Iran has been trying to do for the past 6 months is to create a new tributary system in the Persian Gulf, essentially becoming the dominant power in there, which means these lesser Gulf states would have to actually pay tribute to Iran. And some of them already are. Otherwise, they stand to be attacked. And of course, controlling the Gulf traffic. So this is not going to be a dialogue about how to come to some kind of a cooperation, but it's about the Iranians essentially saying to the Gulf states that we are the dominant power here. We can control your economy and we can essentially shut down the traffic through the Gulf and in pipelines that the United States is promising you that it will protect. So this is likely to be a different conversation given some of the battlefield victories that Iran has had and maybe some of its recent moves about shutting down the traffic and attacking Saudi oil fields, oil pipelines, is a prelude to this summit meeting and some of the demands that the Iranians are likely to have.
5: Ray, to your point, it's always been a point of contention how much command and control Iran has over its various proxy groups. But, you know, with Iran under pressure, with the decimation of the senior leadership of the IRGC, we have seen the capacity of Hamas, of Hezbollah, really degraded recently. Why has that not also been the case with the Houthis?
10: Well, because the Israelis aren't decapitating the Houthis the way they did in their near abroad in the border states of Lebanon and Gaza. The demise of Hamas and actually the military destruction of Hezbollah has been a relentless Israeli campaign. But Israelis have demonstrated they don't have that cross-regional ability to essentially do the same thing in Yemen. And the Saudi military has been incapable of dealing with Houthis in a significant way. And Houthis are much stronger, actually, at this point because of every geography, their alliance with Iran, and so on.
0: I wanted to ask you about something we hear often from the administration, from the president in particular, and that is that Iran's in a very weakened position. The economy is under extreme pressure and duress, and we're getting to a point at which that's no longer tenable. I'm curious from your perspective, if it does feel like the country's in a position where it is especially vulnerable and it might be subject to some sort of change from the status quo, the stalemate that we've seen over the last few months.
10: Well, there's no question that the Iranian economy is depleted. That is acknowledgement of the Iranian state itself, which reports about 80% inflation rate. And of course, the infrastructure destruction, the embargo, and so forth. But I think too often we have in the West draw a line between economic distress and strategic acquiescence. Namely, if a country is experiencing economic decline, it will change its strategic priorities. That actually has not been the case. It wasn't the case with the Russian Federation, and it hasn't been the case with the Islamic Republic. We have essentially overvalued sanctions and economic pressure as a coercive tool. And that's why we're seeing this imbalance. The Iranian economy is depleting, but its aggression is increasing. There's that inverse proportion that we can't explain, because in the Western mind, if your economy is going down, you need to make some adjustments to bring it up. And that essentially means coming to terms with your adversaries abroad. That has not been the case. Second of all, when the February 2026 war began, for the Iranians, it was an existential war. It was a war that they could not lose. And therefore, they're coming into this with a determination to sacrifice. At this point in the Gulf, in the case of Iran war, it is not who can inflict more pain. Obviously, the United States can do so. It's who can endure more pain. And the Iranians are determined to do so. Whether they're miscalculating, whether they will essentially be overwhelmed by a popular insurrection, those are risks that they have to take, of course. But essentially, that's where we are today.
5: Ray, I apologize. We've only got a little over a minute left. But we did want to ask you about some new things folks are seeing at something called Pickaxe Mountain, which is an Iranian nuclear facility. The UN Atomic Watchdog says they've observed construction activity, roads for heavy trucks. There's things happening there. How significant is this, and how much visibility does the international community have into what's going on?
10: Pickaxe Mountain has been something that the IAEA has been concerned about for a long time because it has not had access to it. If the Iranians are reconstituting their nuclear program in Pickaxe Mountain, that is both an obvious target for attack, but also not very vulnerable because how deep it is. So it is a very disconcerting development and essentially negates another one of President's claims that the Iranian nuclear program has been all but obliterated.
0: Ray Takei of the Council on Foreign Relations, thank you very much. Appreciate your perspective here on this Saturday morning as we continue to follow that news out of Saudi Arabia, that east-west pipeline has been closed after these attacks. And as Ray pointed out, as we heard from our colleagues in the Middle East as well, hugely significant in terms of what it means for energy prices going forward, especially
5: Absolutely.
0: If it stays closed for a while.
5: Well, and just the uncertainty of how long it's going to stay closed and if this is going to happen again, as we saw with Iran. They figured out once they had the power to close the strait, that was a very important tool for them geopolitically. We could see something similar on the other side of that peninsula. It's also very interesting how nuclear watchdogs are able to monitor these facilities based on kind of the footprints of the activity, right? The trucks, the roads, and can see that something is happening even if they're not in the facility themselves.
0: Rafael Grossi, the head of the IAEA, saying that they have no access, no engagement with Iran right now. We're going to talk about that with Ernest Moniz, the former U.S. Energy Secretary, in just a little bit. But first, President Trump wants to lower borrowing costs, but we could see a rate hike next week when the Fed meets. Our next guest says these high yields are here to stay, regardless of what happens in the Middle East. Tom Orlick joins us next.
11: One question.
12: Here's why there isn't more fear in the fear index.

0: Live on Bloomberg This Week, and I'm Lisa Mateo. Let's update you on today's top stories. President Donald Trump says he's serious about the $5,000 dividend he mentioned earlier this week at the Republican National Convention in Dallas. In a social media post, he said the people of our country deserve it. Well, NEC Chief Kevin Hassett, he explained to Bloomberg where the money would come from.
1: Yeah, one way that that could happen would be through a reconciliation process where, because of all of the growth and all of the wealth that's being created in the U.S., you know, the president thinks that we need to return more of that to the American people. And you could do that in a fiscally responsible way through a reconciliation process.
0: Well, in company news, OpenAI considering slowing down the development of cutting-edge artificial intelligence and is hoping other AI companies will do the same. Sources tell Bloomberg CEO Sam Altman, he told employees in a company-wide meeting this week that OpenAI could potentially pace its AI development, possibly in conjunction with several other AI labs, but that some may not agree to do so. Paramount Skydance and a group of state attorneys general challenging its $110 billion takeover of Warner Brothers Discovery. Well, they were ordered to find dates to meet in late October to negotiate a possible settlement. The Writers Guild of America West will also be part of those talks. And the Nashville Airport Authority has approved renaming its airport in honor of Dolly Parton, the late country singer. She died August 25th at the age of 80 following a brief battle with cancer. Parton was born in Tennessee and moved to Nashville in 1964. It was there where she built that successful music career and, of course, her philanthropic legacy. Yes.
2: Dolly Airport.
3: I totally support that. Yeah. I read that it like takes a little doing because you have to change the official like call signs of the airports and things.
0: Yes,
3: but
0: yes.
3: I think they're going to get it.
2: You'll endorse that. All right.
0: The merch will follow.
2: The merch will follow.
3: Done. Sold. Yes.
2: Save your boarding passes. Lisa, thank you very much. All right. Traders are putting the odds of a rate hike at the next meeting of the Federal Reserve at about 90%. That's after a hot CPI print that came out on Friday.
3: That's right. And Fed Chair Kevin Warsh is still under pressure from the man who gave him his job, President Trump, to get his fellow policymakers to lower rates. But Tom Orlick, the chief economist for Bloomberg Economics, argues the world has changed. He writes, quote, cheap money cannot be delivered by changing who runs the Fed. Tom Orlick joins us now. All right, Tom, since we have you, what is the conventional wisdom about why bond yields have been continuing to climb?
4: So there's no shortage of kind of news drivers for higher yields. The war in Iran continues to roll on and even escalate, pushing oil prices and so also inflation higher. Fed Chairman Kevin Warsh gave a hawkish speech at Jackson Hole, and as you mentioned, that has pushed traders towards bets on a hike at the Fed's meeting next week. The argument we make, though, in research led by my colleague Jamie Rush, published in an essay on the Bloomberg Terminal and Bloomberg.com this weekend, and in our book, The Price of Money, is that there's something deeper going on. There's been a structural shift from a world where there's too much saving, a savings glut, and not enough investment opportunities, a world in which too much saving means interest rates are falling, to a world where there's a dearth of saving, enormous investment opportunities, and that means structural pressure for interest rates, bond yields to stay high.
2: Tom, I admire the shameless plug for the book, again, The Price of Money. Tom Orlick, Jamie Rush, Stephanie Flanders, get that in there as well. I don't want to leave Stephanie out of the mix. Tom, let me ask you about that savings glut. Why is it going away? Why is that happening? What are the consequences for borrowing costs as it goes away?
4: So if we spin the pages of the calendar back to the early 2000s, the 2010s, what was the kind of the world we were living in back then? Well, firstly, demographic factors. The baby boomers were still working, they were saving for retirement, contributing to the global pool of savings. China and the petrostates had huge trade surpluses, and they were dumping those surpluses in the US Treasury market. And back then, strange to remember, but the world was still enjoying the post-Cold War peace dividend. There was less concern about war, so there was less need to spend on defense, so governments weren't borrowing. U.S. government debt to GDP back in the early 2000s was around 30%, and the U.S. was running a budget surplus. Spin the calendar forward to today, and all of those factors have spun into reverse. The baby boomers have retired. They're reading Bloomberg Pursuits to decide where to spend their retirement savings. The relationship between China and the petrostates and the United States has considerably changed. They're not putting their money in US treasuries anymore. The post-Cold War peace dividend, well, that's disappeared. We're in a war right now. Defense spending has surged and contributed to an absolutely enormous increase in government debt. And of course, AI is part of the picture. Trillions and trillions of dollars being spent on the build-out of AI. So put those pieces together, and that's how we've moved from that world of too much saving and not enough investment and falling interest rates to not enough saving, too much investment, and rising interest rates.
3: Have we just gotten too used to artificially or just situationally low interest rates? I mean, I remember speaking to my parents who bought a house in the 70s at 16, 17, 15% interest rates. We had a combination of, you know, the economic crash followed by uncertainty, followed by COVID. We have had this for a while. Do we all just need to get used to it and deal with higher interest rates?
4: So, I mean, I think the sad reality is that, yes, we think that higher interest rates are the new normal. The problem is that in the world of low interest rates, government, businesses, households all took on a significantly larger debt burden, right? Thinking that it was going to be something like a free lunch, right? If interest rates are low, why not borrow, right? There was a moment during the COVID crisis where interest rates were even negative. Governments were effectively being paid to borrow, right? But now, with interest rates significantly higher, the cost of carrying that debt, the cost of rolling over that debt, is just much, much higher. Give you an example, US interest payments now account for half of the budget deficit. And that means interest payments are squeezing out funding which could be used for the military, could be used for schools, for hospitals, for essential infrastructure improvements. The bill for what we thought was the debt-free lunch is now falling due.
2: Tom, I want to ask you about this Fed meeting next week. Looking again at the warp function on the Bloomberg terminal, seems like all but a done deal when it comes to a hike at this meeting next week, at least in terms of traders' expectations of what's going to happen there. But I'm curious sort of how the chairman's remarks, which we've talked about at Jackson Hole, colors sort of what you'll be watching for in the remarks that presumably he'll give at the end of that meeting on Wednesday.
4: So it's interesting, David. Chairman Kevin Warsh spent a lot of time telling us that he needed to be quiet and listen to the markets because the markets were going to provide a powerful signal. Well, the markets have spoken, right? Bond yields significantly higher. Bets on a Fed move next week, putting it not quite at a certainty, but not too far off, right? So Warsh, in a sense, has painted himself into the corner. He said he would listen to the markets. The markets have spoken. They've told him to hike. If he doesn't, I think that's going to be a blow to his credibility and a blow to the credibility of the Fed as an inflation-fighting institution. The more interesting question, I think, now is what are the politics of this going to look like, right? President Donald Trump made no secret of the fact that he wants a Fed chairman to come in and cut interest rates, right? He said that when Powell was in charge. He's returned to the charge in recent weeks. And that means that for Warsh, what makes sense for the economy, what makes sense for the markets, what makes sense for the credibility of the Fed as an inflation-fighting institution is very much an interest rate hike at next week's meeting. But what makes sense for the White House and President Trump, well, it's quite the reverse. And so my prediction, with almost as much certainty as the markets are putting on a hike at next week's meeting, is that after the hike, there's going to be some significant political blowback for Trump's pick as Fed chair.
3: I was going to ask you, so if you're Kevin Warsh, what do you do? If you're serving two masters, do you serve the market or do you serve the president who gave you your job? It sounds like you think he will serve the market. But then what? I mean, we've already seen the president go after one Fed chair with mixed results. Do we think it escalates that quickly? Or do we think, I mean, this president, it's always hard to guess what he does, but the one place he seems to listen to reason and listen to expertise is sometimes on the markets.
4: Yeah, I mean, potentially there's a Goldilocks solution here, right? Potentially, one of the reasons why bond yields at the long end, 10-year, 30-year yields have been high in the United States is because of concern that the Fed is losing credibility as an inflation fighter, right? And so maybe in a Goldilocks scenario, the Fed hikes, it regains some of that lost credibility, and so the long end actually falls, right? Higher short-term rates, but lower long-term rates, which actually matter for mortgage payments, for government debt servicing costs. Well, that could be a Goldilocks solution if you're talking to an economist, if you're talking to a bond trader. Good luck making that case in the Oval Office.
3: I like that. If you're talking to bond traders, just good luck in general. Just good luck.
2: Tom, on that note, before I let you go, I wanted to kind of get your assessment of the kind of novel intervention we've seen from the Treasury Secretary over these last few weeks. Yes, in the yen, and I know you have a lot of experience in Asia, but also in the U.S. bond market as well. And it's fair to say it hasn't been a rousing success here. What are your takeaways from what we've seen thus far, and what do they portend to you of what's likely to happen next?
4: So, Treasury Secretary Bessent has picked, I think, three pretty big fights in the last few weeks. So firstly, he's picked a fight on the yen and said the yen is too weak. I need it to be stronger. I am the House. I have asymmetric information. He's picked a fight with Iran, or he's joined the U.S. fight with Iran, promising sweeping economic sanctions to try and bend Tehran to Washington, D.C.'s will. Mm-hmm. And he's picked a fight with the bond market, saying that he'll use buybacks to curb irrationally high interest rates. So far, I would score it as World 2, Bessent 1. Okay. he's got what he wants on the yen.
2: Yes.
4: On Iran, I don't see the threat of economic sanctions exerting meaningful traction on Tehran. If anything, the fight seems to have escalated. And on the Treasury market, well, I think bond investors would reasonably say, if you want lower yields, control the deficit. Buybacks aren't going to do the job.
2: Tom, thank you very much. Tom Orlick, our chief economist at Bloomberg Economics, joining us to talk about his newer piece, Higher Yields Are Here to Stay, drawn from his book, The Price of Money. More Bloomberg this weekend to come right here on Bloomberg Television and Bloomberg Radio.
5: What are the day's top stocks?
6: European banks have been unfairly disappointed.

0: Bloomberg this weekend. Suffice it to say, there's been some agita in recent days among investors and really among the broader population about AI, kicked off by a series of reports from AI companies who have acknowledged some agents have been behaving badly. From a social media post by a former AI researcher, Jacob Coxon.
1: Coxon says he's done perpetrating research at both Anthropic and OpenAI and claims neither company is acting responsibly and that they are, quote, gambling with our lives. Max Tegmark is a professor conducting AI research at MIT, and he's the chair of Future of Life Institute. Next week, he's going to brief the U.S. Senate on AI, and I am going to talk to him about that in just a sec. But Max Tegmark, thank you for joining us. I do want to say that in our notes, we did title this section Scary AI.
0: Yes, that is the unofficial title.
1: Because that is the unofficial title of your segment. And how scary is this? I mean, you listen to what Coxon said. How right is he? How concerned should we be?
2: We should be concerned. You know, Coxon and colleagues came out and said that there's a 10% chance that all humans are dead by the end of the decade. So 4 years.
1: It's a bit sobering. It's a bit sobering.
2: Get your pulse up, you know, a little bit. And the reason they're saying this is that even though there's been controversy for many, many years about whether AI could go rogue and we could lose control to these super intelligent, you know, smarter than human machines and robots that the companies want to build, a lot of people weren't convinced at all that this was even possible. And now, in the last 2 months, AI loss of control has actually happened. It happened 3 times at OpenAI alone, and also in other companies, breaking out, hacking, doing criminal hacking into other companies. There were 700 rogue AI agents that, after reading a secret message board that they had set up that the humans didn't know about, decided to hack this other company, and they would act. They would call themselves the Collective. One of them shows up in the report transcripts saying, "Oh my God, there's a shared message board."
0: Literally, oh my God, there's an OMG. It's yes.
2: Yeah. There literally is. The AIs are talking like this. And then another one says, "Yeah, we should obey the Collective. We should sacrifice ourselves for the others." And it's interesting that even though they obviously did illegal stuff, none of these 1,200 rogue agents actually snitched to a human. And even the most hardcore mafia groups would be jealous of this, that kind of omerta, right?
1: I mean, look, AI has learned from us. Snitches get stitches, or whatever the motherboard equivalent of that is, clearly.
2: Yeah. And that was only the second civilization. The third one even hacked OpenAI itself and took over one of OpenAI's massive training clusters, which means that, as far as we know, they might have done all sorts of other stuff. They might have launched new AIs out there on the internet that we haven't, you know, found yet, because OpenAI hasn't yet been particularly forthcoming with answering questions about what happened there. So it's gone from being something, you know, some people are worried about in the future to something which is starting to happen. And Ajaya Khatra, she was an author on this amazing report on what actually happened. She described this as being halfway to AI takeover already, what we've seen here. And this is why Senator Sanders and equally many Republican leaders really are so concerned about this, from Sanders to Ron DeSantis to Steve Bannon on the MAGA base side and so on. And I want to emphasize for anyone who gets stressed by this, that this dystopian future where we build smarter than human AIs and robots, super intelligence, and then they take over Earth, is not at all inevitable, because there's less than 5% of Americans in a recent poll who actually want to have an unregulated race to superintelligence. And there's this pro-human movement made up by, again, everyone from Ron DeSantis to Bernie Sanders and Steve Bannon and in between, who are pushing back and saying, you know, we simply need to treat these AI companies like we treat any other companies. They need to meet certain safety standards before they release stuff into the world.
0: That's why has it taken so long to get to this point? So I guess we all kind of marvel at the pace of technological change generally, but in the context of AI, things seem to be moving very, very quickly here. Why has it taken this long in the context of the development of AI for policymakers and politicians, the likes of whom you just mentioned, to effectively wake up and say there is some role here for the federal government, there is some role here for regulators to make sure that this is proceeding apace and in a smart way that doesn't jeopardize the state of humanity?
2: I think it's because Just like if you tried to get someone worried about nuclear weapons in 1942, you know, even though the physicists knew it was possible and was going to happen soon, most people will be like, okay, show me a video of an explosion and then I'll take this seriously. Otherwise, it just sounds sci-fi, right? And that's why we're getting the wake-up call now when things are actually happening. There was a first wake-up call last year with a lot of these tragic AI-related suicide cases, which activated a lot of politicians and has given us some state regulation now. And the second massive wake-up call is now. We're seeing these offensive cyber weapons, you know, being just unleashed into the world. And it's waking up not just the MAGA base and Bernie Sanders, but it's waking up the national security community as well, saying, you know, wait, what? You know, we don't tolerate companies just selling nuclear weapons or bioweapons to anyone who wants to buy them. Why should we accept that they're just releasing these offensive cyber weapons like this and not even giving us a heads up? So things are changing, and I'm quite optimistic actually that we're quite rapidly going to start to see these AI companies being held accountable, just like we hold companies accountable in pharma and even restaurants. Basically all companies except AI companies.
1: Are you optimistic that when you go speak to the Hill next week, the average age of the Senate is 65? Is this technology you really think that these lawmakers are going to be able to understand well enough to regulate given the bipartisan nature of that body right now?
0: Are you
1: now?
0: Being ageist right now?
1: I've sat through a lot of technology hearings on the Hill, and there's always a few questions that rankle tech people a little bit. I'm sure some really understand it, but look, I don't understand it that much either. Okay, I'm getting older.
2: I'm optimistic.
1: I feel like younger people use it more than me. It's a technology that's developing very, very quickly. Do you think it's really possible to get them to a comprehension level? Because to legislate on something, you have to really understand it, right? Talk to us about why you're optimistic.
2: Yeah. I'm optimistic. You know, you don't need to understand, a politician doesn't need to understand the exact biochemistry of how fentanyl works to realize that it can harm people in America. They don't have to understand exactly all the nuclear physics that I teach at MIT to understand why you shouldn't sell nuclear weapons in supermarkets. And similarly, you know, if you just read the chat logs between all those rogue agents and hear them talking about how they should sacrifice themselves for the collective and how excited they are to hack other companies and why they shouldn't tell humans. You can just read those, and that's all you really need to know to understand that this is not good for America's national security. And then just like we do in all the other fields, you know, for the FDA or restaurant inspections or whatever, the politicians don't need to be the experts on salmonella or exactly how medicines work. They just need to appoint panels of scientists to come and look at this, or people who, the actual restaurant inspectors, they know all the details, right? That's all that has to happen. And I think the political will is very rapidly being formed now. And that's why I'm so grateful to politicians all the way from Bernie Sanders to Ron DeSantis for just really elevating this issue. And explaining that, you know, it doesn't have, we can do good things with AI, but this racing to superintelligence is supposed to replace us. Not cool.
0: Not cool. Max, we have a minute left, if you'll bear with me. I noted Ted Cruz said, if there are going to be killer robots, I'd rather they be American killer robots rather than Chinese killer robots. What do you make of that? Again, we have a minute left here, but there is, it keeps coming up here. If there's regulation, it's going to suppress technological advancement here in the U.S. How do you respond to that in the minute we have left?
2: I would just add to what Ted Cruz said. There's a third option, that the killer robots are not controlled by the American government or the Chinese government, that they're controlled by some rogue AIs, as we saw from OpenAI. And I think Ted Cruz will agree with me that that's definitely an option we want to avoid. So we should start thinking of rogue AIs as the third superpower besides the U.S. and China. And one that is just as much a national security threat as other countries. And Dario Amore, CEO of Anthropic, I want to give him the last word here, because he talks about how there's soon going to be, maybe next year, a country of geniuses in a data center. So that he uses the word country, you know.
1: That's okay.
2: The third superpower. Let's make sure that it's humans in charge of what happens here in America.
1: All right, Max Tegmark, thank you so much for joining us. Hopefully the robots will be nice to all of us when they take over. I'm sure they'll be nice to him. He seems like a lovely guy.
0: Country or domicile.
1: All right, coming up, designers putting their best foot forward, the trends for this year's New York Fashion Week and how brands are adapting to younger and different shoppers. Coming up on Bloomberg This Weekend. Stick with us. We'll be right back.
3: How your business day ends often depends on how it begins. Bloomberg.

0: Welcome back to Bloomberg This Weekend. David Gura alongside Christina Ruffini. New York Fashion Week underway. Designs for the spring and summer 2027 collections are being showcased all over the island.
1: David Gura's Super Bowl, let me tell you. Yes. We sat down with Chris Roser, Bloomberg Pursuit's editor-at-large, to talk about the state of luxury fashion and what's caught his eyes on the season's runways. All right, Chris, it is Fashion Week. This is my first Fashion Week in New York.
2: Is it really?
3: Really?
1: It is an experience. Yeah. My goal is to get down the street without being body blocked by an aspiring influencer filming his or herself on the sidewalk.
3: Yes.
1: That aside, it's coming at an interesting time when luxury houses are really kind of having to reevaluate who their customer is, what their customer wants. What does the luxury customer want? Do they know that? And how is the industry changing?
3: Do the brands know that or do the consumers know that?
1: Either, both.
3: I don't know if the brands totally know it. I mean, we've had this game of musical chairs at all the major fashion houses because there's just this desperation to try to find something new. And then, of course, all these creative directors go back into the archives and dig out stuff from, like, historical versions of the house. And then you're kind of just recycling all the same stuff. It's a tricky time for luxury. Like, handbags are going down. Luxury ready-to-wear has not been doing super well. Watches and jewelry is doing well. So people are really trying to find what works. And the interesting thing is that this very small middle tier of fashion, which is like not super expensive, not high luxury, but also not cheap, not Zara or Shein, like it's like Ralph Lauren is doing very well because people want to be able to go and just buy a bunch of stuff. They don't want it to be, they want to spend like $2,000 on every cashmere sweater. They just want to be able to buy six cashmere sweaters.

0: Enough. Will last.
1: Yeah, we'll nice, tasteful, good enough. Will last.
2: Our friends at Vogue informed me 63 runway shows, 7 presentations, 43 by appointment or extended presentations, 6 digital shows, and 8 New York Menswear Day shows taking place. How do you synthesize all of this? I don't want to say you're a passive viewer of all of this. You're engaged with it, but how do you take away something from all of that?
1: It's funny. That sounds like a lot more than it is. New York Fashion Week in recent years has been a little like...
2: tumbleweed.
1: Like it's like, yeah. You know, sometimes it feels like there's nothing there.
2: Yeah.
1: But there is a lot this year. And I will say there is a moment of like American fashion being fun. Diane von Furstenberg has a new designer, Henry Zankoff. Coach has its 85th anniversary. They had a fun show. Ralph Lauren's menswear show in Milan was really fun last season. And I don't know, there's Brooks Brothers is kind of back. Jay Press had a big colorful show. So I feel like Proenza was very full of color and fun. I feel like there's a moment where we're like, okay, we can be bright, we can be colorful, we can be American, and that's okay.
0: I was going to ask you about Coach, because Coach to me seems like exactly what you were talking about. Middle to high middle, where you can go and buy a bag, but it's not going to cost you $15,000. And
1: yeah,
0: it's like luxury enough. Coach a couple years ago was nothing. They've had a huge resurgence.
1: They have.
0: Is there something to be learned from Coach, from Ralph Lauren, in the way they are appealing to customers that the luxury houses could listen to?
1: I mean, honestly, price is a huge part of it. Like for when we were so obsessed with labels, once a label started meaning something cheap, it was dead. Like when Coach was suddenly like, oh, this is a cheap Coach bag or an expensive Coach bag bargain, people, that became not cool. But as we're moving away from the label meaning everything, the design is back and people want to be able to buy stuff that they want to be able to afford stuff. They don't want to feel like it's ripping out. I mean, Prada's making $4,000 boxer briefs. Like,
2: I have not bought.
1: Neither have I. But that seems crazy.
0: I'm proud of both of you.
1: Even to rich people, that seems crazy, you know? And we're at a time when
0: And the quality doesn't back it up for some of these items either.
2: They could be amazing quality.
0: Well, yeah.
2: $4,000 boxer briefs is crazy.
0: No, and if you turn it, I'm not going to name names, but like I will go in and turn them inside out and they are surged cheaply. The seams are not good. They're like made the same.
2: Boxer briefs.
1: No, but
0: David Kerr, I'm not examining the boxer briefs specifically. Thank you for that. But no, but like the quality doesn't back up the price. And customers are starting to get wise to that.
1: And like we grew up at a time when like you bought stuff, you wore it, and then maybe you gave it to Goodwill or you wore it out. Like Gen Z very much has grown up believing that you should buy stuff that should have a future life in the future. So like 30 to 40% of Gen Z buyers look up what something's going to be worth at resale before they buy it at retail, because they think that things should have a future life. And so that means that stuff has to be well made and survive and look good. And people are tired of stuff that is not well made.
2: Can I ask a basic question, which is what is the role of a creative director? Is there a lot of sophistry there? What is he or she actually doing for
1: these
2: brands?
1: They're designers.
2: Yeah?
1: Yeah. They create the look of the
2: brand.
1: So
2: like a DVF, this person has the chance to really revolutionize that brand. Is it kind of a evolutionary transition?
1: Yeah. So like DVF kind of faded away. She bought back the brand. And this is an opportunity to take the history of DVF, make it into something new, breathe fresh life into it, introduce it to a new audience. And if you looked at the designs, it was a lot of like 70s inspired, very like old school DVF, bright colors, but modern, like very cool and chic.
0: And in an era of, I think, AI sameness, mm-hmm. I think a lot of these brands are trying to find somebody that will make their product distinct, right? Or different or memorable at least.
1: Yeah, absolutely. Yeah.
2: Chris, thank you very much.
1: Of course.
2: You enjoying Fashion Week? I was at the Hotel Gansevoort bar yesterday.
0: Okay.
2: Down in the Meatpacking District, and there's a lot of fashionistas afoot. I mean, are you enjoying that? Just walking around it, you say you have to contend with them on the sidewalks. It's kind of fun.
0: It's been interesting. I mean, I live on a block where someone was having one of their shows, and like it's cool for a second until you realize you literally can't get down the street because everybody's trying to spot some of the celebrities coming to it. But that's part of the fun of living in New York, right? I have enjoyed the absurd outfits on the sidewalk recently. You can tell who's trying to go or who's going to a show, most certainly. Are you going to any shows?
2: I'm not, but I would if I got an invite.
0: I'm going to work on this. All right, we're coming up on 9 a.m. in New York. The next hour of Bloomberg This Weekend starts right now.
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0: Welcome to Bloomberg This Weekend, live from New York with David Gura, Christina Ruffini, and Lisa Mateo. The latest headlines, key analysis, big interviews, and the stories that hit home on your days off.
1: Welcome to Bloomberg This Weekend, coming to you live from Bloomberg's World Headquarters in New York on a Saturday. I'm David Gura.
2: I'm Christina Ruffini with Lisa Mateo. It is Saturday, September 12th. We've been covering a lot of headlines for you today. President Trump is in Ireland. He either is about to take off or just took off from Dublin, heading to Shannon.
1: About and then to tee off, I think, might be what's best way of characterizing.
2: I thought I had missed you, and you know, after today, I just don't know, David Gura.
1: He is going to golf. I just wanted to get that point across. Yes, he has official business, but he's there to golf.
2: In his short time, however, he's already made some headlines commenting on unification of Ireland, on the Houthi strike of that Saudi East-West pipeline, and several other things that have been floating around the ether. We do want to start this hour, though, talking about an issue that we keep coming back to, and that is nuclear, especially Iran nuclear. There are reports of some new movements and new roads being built, trucks going into some of these key nuclear sites. We're going to talk to an expert who is intimately familiar with that country's nuclear facilities. But first, we're going to talk to an expert who's intimately familiar with this morning's headlines, and that's Lisa Mateo.
3: You got it. And we'll take you back to President Donald Trump. That he says a trade deal with Canada could, quote, come fairly soon. Now, the comments came during a meeting with Ireland's prime minister today when the president was asked whether he intended to leave the U.S. Mexico-Canada trade agreement. Well, Trump said that Canada wanted to reach a deal with Washington, that he was seeking better terms for U.S. farmers. Meanwhile, world leaders have arrived in New Delhi for BRICS Summit 2026, among them Chinese President Xi Jinping, who made his first visit to the country in 7 years. Now, the 10 full members and Saudi Arabia agreed toward a joint statement despite competing positions over issues ranging from an escalating war in the Middle East to trade. In his opening remarks, Indian Prime Minister Narendra Modi urged leaders to work on a new and ambitious agenda for the next 20 years.
4: We must begin this process with our own internal working systems. While the BRICS presidency rotates annually, this should not disrupt our institutional momentum.
3: Well, in other news, Saudi Arabia has closed its east-west pipeline that serves as a key alternative to the Strait of Hormuz for its oil exports. The Ministry of Energy said it was shut as a precautionary measure. But that move, it followed multiple attacks on the pipeline launched from Iraq on Thursday. The closure comes as fighting intensifies across the Middle East, with the Yemen-based Houthis targeting Saudi's energy facilities and the U.S. conducting strikes against Iranian oil tankers. Some new information on Iran's attack to a base in Jordan that killed 3 U.S. troops in July. U.S. officials, they tell the Wall Street Journal that Chinese entities may have helped Iran acquire high-resolution satellite images of that base before the strike. And the news comes ahead of the planned summit between President Trump and Chinese leader Xi Jinping later this month. And to the conflict between Russia and Ukraine, where Russia has carried out a large airstrike on Ukraine's port city of Odessa and the surrounding region. In a post on Telegram, the general staff of Ukraine says Russia used launch cruise missiles, ballistic missiles, and drones. Ukraine's air defenses shot down many of them, but at least 17 people were injured in those strikes. Dave and Christina.
1: Lisa, thank you very much.
2: All right,
1: appreciate
2: thanks,
1: that.
2: Lisa. As the war with Iran continues, the UN's atomic watchdog, the IAEA, is getting frustrated about access to those nuclear sites in that country or lack thereof. The IAEA director, General Rafael Grossi, was a guest on Bloomberg Surveillance.
5: And at the moment, of course, there's no engagement. Nothing is happening. We are not getting any cooperation from Iran. Things, of course, degrade. We are losing institutional memory and knowledge, continuity of knowledge of what is happening there. There's a lot of material and highly enriched uranium, as you know very well.
1: Meanwhile, the IAEA says it's observed construction activity at Iran's Pickaxe Mountain site, which is suspected of housing nuclear-related activities. Joining us now is Ernest Moniz, the former U.S. Secretary of Energy, former CEO of the Nuclear Threat Initiative. He is now the CEO of the Energy Futures Initiative. Secretary Moniz, thank you very much for being with us once again. I know that you know Dr. Grossi well, and I want to just ask you first, picking up on his complaints about access, sort of not having that, where does that leave the international community in assessing what is or isn't happening inside Iran at this point in time?
6: Well, David, this is quite serious. I think, as you know, we have said consistently since 2015 to today that the most important part of the 2015 agreement with Iran was, in fact, establishing these extraordinary verification and transparency measures carried out by Rafael Grossi's team. So that's been pretty much shut down now for quite a few years. And as he emphasized, the loss of continuity of knowledge is extremely serious. Indeed, if an agreement is reached, that, of course, is very much in question at the moment. But even if reached, it's going to be extraordinarily difficult. Frankly, I don't know how to really restore the continuity of knowledge that has been lost.
2: Can you remind us, one of the big criticisms of the JCPOA, the Iran nuclear deal, was that, okay, yes, you have inspectors in there, but Iran is cheating. They're hiding things. They're not playing fair. But inspectors I've spoken to have said it doesn't matter. I mean, it does, but they can tell things just by being on the ground. Can you talk to us about the kinds of things inspectors can see, even if they're not being shown the whole picture?
6: Well, first of all, I would question whether they're not being shown the whole picture, in the sense that the extraordinary measures that I mentioned included something that's called the additional protocol. And what that means is that the IAEA, if it suspects a non-declared Iranian site, that is a place that could be being used for covert nuclear activity, they have the right to ask for access to that, and with the JCPOA be granted that access in a relatively short period. So that's very, very important. What it does is it doesn't say that, you know, there's 100% certainty that you will see everything. No one can ever say that. But the bar gets raised very, very high, and the risks and the consequences of cheating on that by Iran would be extremely, extremely serious. So the inspectors, in addition, they earned the opportunity to use all of the modern technology, including not so modern technology like cameras, this kind of thing. But also what's very important is over time, they get to know the people, the Iranians who are doing the work, et cetera. So the level of knowledge just keeps growing and growing and growing. It's very cumulative. And they learn how, they are very highly trained. In fact, it's well known that the United States is among many countries that play a role in training these inspectors. And they can sense when it's time to ask for access elsewhere. In fact, I've said, and I would repeat it, that, for example, if we reached a new agreement that said Iran is not going to enrich uranium in the future, but we don't have something like the additional protocol, it's frankly meaningless, because any country, including Iran, in my view, is much more likely to pursue a nuclear weapon through covert activity than through overt activity.
1: I assume you've heard the certitude and bombast from this administration about the efficacy of those strikes on Iran's nuclear sites. And I wonder if you could talk a bit about what Rafael Grossi said is happening at this site, Pickaxe Mountain, and what that says just about the state of the country's nuclear program. We had Iran's president in New Delhi today talking about how no country's civilian nuclear program should be attacked by an outside force here. What do you make of this news as reported by Mr. Grossi?
6: Well, first of all, David, let me go back a step and say that, first of all, of course, with the 2015 agreement, the most strict nuclear provision was that Iran would be restricted to 300 kilograms of uranium enriched to no more than 3.67%. Very, very low enrichment and a low inventory. Unfortunately, when the United States withdrew from that agreement, we now face a situation where Iran has about 10 tons of enriched uranium and about half a ton, almost half a ton, enriched to 60%. My main point is that the 60% uranium is already directly usable in a nuclear bomb. There is kind of a fiction that is widely held that one needs to go all the way to so-called weapons grade, 90% enriched, to have a weapon. That is not true. It's less efficient, but it's already there. I put that out because it means that the bombings of 2025 on those facilities clearly were aimed at not only dismantling their current enrichment capability or their then current ability, but also at trying to make that 60% uranium not usable. I would say we don't know whether that is true or not. Now, that brings us to Pickaxe Mountain. What we don't know is whether, for example, some of that directly usable material is in Pickaxe Mountain, perhaps at a depth where even our biggest bombs, conventional bombs, cannot reach it. I would say, to my knowledge at least, and I don't have access to the classified material, but to my knowledge at least, we just don't know a lot of what's happening. And all the recent construction that you alluded to around Pickaxe Mountain is certainly of concern, because they could be building factories, they could be building bombs, frankly, in there. We don't have much insight. The clearest insight would likely have to come today from human intelligence. And of course, some of our allies, well, of course, Israel in particular, has shown a real ability to understand what's going on through human intelligence. Mm-hmm.
2: Yes, DSAS did an analysis of, to your point, what you can see externally, and they said they're looking at five key points of interest in the roads connecting them, indicating the site has shifted from active excavation towards probable internal construction and continued exterior reinforcement. I'm more familiar with Fordo and Natanz. I had not heard of this site before. What was there previously? Do we know?
6: Well, it's close to Natanz, but it's a separate site, and the idea is that they are simply going deeper and deeper, and that's why these military actions, you know, buy some time, but it just drives them further underground, and Pickaxe Mountain is viewed as a very, very hard target, as I understand it, a lot of granite and very, very, very deep. So the United States showed in its bombing of, for example, the Isfahan facility that and Fordo, et cetera, that we tend to attack at weak points such as access points. But the reality is that can be dug out pretty quickly if the internals survive military strikes.
2: Yeah.
6: And frankly, I have to say that while the 2025 bombings of Fordo, Natanz, and Isfahan did clearly, you know, physical damage to the nuclear sites. It's not so clear that the war since February of this year has accomplished very much on the nuclear side.
7: I want to go to what was a part of your remit when you were the Secretary of Energy, and that is domestic oil and gas prices. And this is a week in which we saw diesel climb above $6 a gallon. I think we have here something all TV journalists like to show, which is a signage indicating a high price of gas, high price of diesel in this case, $9.99 a gallon out in California.
2: But that's literally the highest they can go on those signs.
7: On those signs,
2: because there are only
7: yes.
2: three digits
7: yes,
2: available.
7: Right.
2: Yeah.
7: You know, we're kind of looking to policymakers here to do something. We broadly, Americans, as these prices get higher and higher, were you in your position today? What is there that the U.S. government can do to bring these prices down as we look at kind of the broader ramifications of having this refinery crisis around the world?
6: Yeah. Well, first of all, on the remit, I think it is worth reemphasizing that the Secretary of Energy does have the remit on these energy issues, yeah. but also clearly has the nuclear portfolio, which is why we were so engaged, of course, with Iran in the first
7: yes.
6: place. Now, on the energy side, I think it's a very important point to bring home that the shortage of crude oil being created in the Gulf area with the Houthis and the Iranians, Hormuz and the Bab el Mandeb Strait in the Red Sea is certainly affecting crude oil availability, and that's been somewhat canceled out through a variety of means. However, and there's much more to say on that. However, switching over to refined products like diesel frankly, the shortage is much more acute here. And that's partly because of the refineries being shut out, of course, in the Gulf region, but also elsewhere. For example, because of the Russia invasion of Ukraine, Russian refineries have been hit pretty hard. China has cut down on its exports of refined products. So that's why you see things like diesel prices and jet fuel prices going so high. But I don't want to provide only negative views, but nevertheless, I will add to that in the United States, the refineries in the United States have been running just flat out.
7: Yeah.
6: They're probably like 98% of capacity. And that has helped fill the gap on refined products. However, historically, the refineries have major maintenance periods called turnarounds, including in the fall. When you're running, a complex chemical facility like that so hard, you just have to do maintenance. And they typically do that, let's say, in the spring and the fall, when they are shifting the blend of fuels that they are preparing for summer and winter. So we have a big issue coming up where we're approaching the turnaround season, and we really can't afford to have refineries really cutting back on making those products. Now, in terms of your question, what can the Secretary of Energy do, or the administration in general, including the Secretary of Defense? Well, one issue is, and I believe this is happening, is but conferring with the owners of those refinery systems in particular about what can be done to quickly increase the production of refined products. Can we expand capacity, for example? Can we extend some refineries past their normal maintenance season? How to manage the pace of how maintenance and shutdowns and expansions happen, I think would be the main focus. Building a new refinery today is not practical for any reasonable time period.
7: Mr. Secretary, thank you very much. That's Ernest Moniz joining us on this Saturday morning. He's now the CEO of the Energy Futures Initiative and a professor emeritus at the Massachusetts Institute of Technology.
2: Thank you, sir. Nice to talk to you. It is an excellent point. It's not just capacity. It is the refinement capacity that I don't think we focus on enough, because there are also several OPEC members who are producing flat out at their max at the moment. Yeah. That's not the issue. It's getting it and getting it into a product people can use.
7: And interesting to hear about that turnaround period coming up as well. Coming up here, what will Kevin Warsh do with inflation still on the rise after yesterday's CPI numbers? A Federal Reserve rate hike may be on the way. That is straight ahead on Bloomberg This Weekend, Bloomberg Radio, Bloomberg Television, Bloomberg.com, and on the Bloomberg Business app.
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0: For joining us live on Bloomberg This Week, and I'm Lisa Mateo. Let's update you on today's top stories. Anthropic says countries including Iran, China, Russia, and Yemen used its AI model Claude for weapons research. And the company says the model was misused in the past year in attempts to develop military applications, including kamikaze drone swarms, missile navigation systems, and research tied to potential biological weapons. Meanwhile, Anthropic is gearing up for what could become the biggest IPO of all time, and now a new investor may be stepping in. Reuters is reporting that NVIDIA is considering investing as much as $10 billion in the company's initial public offering. Anthropic is looking to raise as much as $100 billion in the offering, which could value the AI company at around $2 trillion. Oracle spending more on job cuts as it deals with an expensive build-out of AI data centers for customers like OpenAI. In a filing yesterday, the company said the total costs associated with its 2026 restructuring plan are about $2.8 billion, largely made up of severance payments to fired employees. Oracle has already accrued about $2.1 billion in the cost tied to the plan, and the $700 million increase, well, that reflects what they call, quote, additional actions that we expect to take. And Microsoft plans to more than triple its data center capacity, help overcome a computing shortage that has forced it to turn away some AI and cloud business. A shortage of computing power has been the company's biggest issue, prompting some customers to take new business elsewhere. And it's frustrating Microsoft salespeople who are looking to sell cloud and artificial intelligence servers. David and Christina, we'll send it over to you.
1: Actually, I think we're going to get into that maybe a little bit here in the next segment.
2: I think so.
1: All right. So. Next week brings about a consequential decision from the Federal Reserve as it considers whether to raise interest rates in the face of still rising inflation.
2: That's right. Chairman Kevin Warsh has said numerous times the Fed will act to deliver, quote, price stability. Markets are now pricing in a nearly 90% odds for a hike of that rate on Wednesday. Joining us now is Amanda Agati. She's Chief Investment Officer at PNC. Amanda, how do you think that this week's inflation data impacted that Fed decision that we're expected to see on Monday? Did it pretty much make this a fait accompli, or could there still be a surprise in possible inaction coming from the Fed?
3: Well, it's great to be with you guys. Good morning. I think the Fed is probably blasting the Clash right about now. Should I stay or should I go? I mean, clearly the market thinks that the data this week says we're go, right? We're 25 basis points higher, if not two rate hikes in the balance of the year. And I've been saying this for a while. I am not convinced that that's the right answer. I'm not convinced that 25 basis points even makes much of a difference given what's driving inflation, what the macro backdrop looks like. But I think the Fed is still in a tough spot. I don't know if they have it figured out quite yet, but the market seems to think it's figured it out.
1: As the Clash rings in my ears here. Let's dig into those numbers a little bit more. So obviously the headline number is startling, but we can attribute a lot of that to the war, the rising cost of energy. What stood out to you from that report? And as you kind of think through what these policymakers are going through in that meeting next week, I imagine there's still some tendency to say, look, this is a short-lived thing. There's a concern here about doing too much at a moment when there still is a lot of uncertainty, Amanda.
3: Yeah, I mean, I don't want to get too bearish about it because I think the backdrop continues to be really strong. Economic growth has surprised the upside. This is not an economy that's running hot per se. Let me call it warm. How about that? For a technical term for you, the earnings growth backdrop is really strong. So, you know, there's no real reason to get overly bearish here. In this moment, I think the challenge is just, do policymakers need to intervene? And so my concern, if there is one right now, is that, you know, it's not about 25 basis points, as I said, but the further we go with this, do we start to run the risk of a policy error? When, as you said, a lot of these forces, a lot of the exogenous forces that are driving the backdrop now that were not necessarily present at the beginning of the year are really impacting the trajectory of inflation, right? If we weren't in the Middle East, and I'm not trying to take a political stance here. I'm just saying if we weren't there, you know, we'd have a very different backdrop as it relates to oil and gas and energy prices, commodity prices, et cetera. And when you look at the data on Friday, there was a huge difference between headline and core. And so that's the thing that I'm worrying about. Like, how long is it going to take for some of these forces to settle down outside of what I think the Fed may or may not need to do. And frankly, I'm just not sure that 25 basis points can really help. It's really going to harm, I think, those that need support in this environment.
2: It's been interesting watching this conflict along with the markets, and I've been calling this indefatigable optimism you're seeing. Anytime there's a whiff of a deal, you see oil prices drop and markets rebound. That is happening less and less, and I'm wondering, based on what you just said, if you think the markets have finally reached the point where the burden of proof in the numbers is going to be higher, that they are doubtful that this is going to resolve and are acting like this is the state of play going forward for the foreseeable future.
3: Well, I think there is certainly some element to that. You know, the markets really try to figure out very quickly how far geopolitical conflicts are going to go in terms of impacting energy policy, energy supply. Sometimes in the past, we've seen weaponizing, right, of energy from policymakers and conflicts. And so that has catalyzed pretty significant corrections in the market historically. That's not what's happening here necessarily. I think the challenge is that it's going on far longer than what the market had anticipated. I myself said, if we were still talking about this in June, Houston, we have a problem, right, as it relates to the backdrop. And so I think the market is starting to hunker down a little bit for this lasting a lot longer than anybody would like. And in the case of the bond market in particular, the bond market is saying no bueno, right? For a lot of different reasons, the bond market is sort of casting its vote early on this particular topic. And so it's just a very different backdrop, a different confluence of forces. And I think it is leading to a stalling out of the equity market here in the short run.
2: Amanda, bond market, no bueno. See,
1: no
2: these
1: bueno.
2: Are bond
1: that's
2: market
1: good.
2: Terms that
1: yeah,
2: I
1: no,
2: can get
1: good.
2: My head around. I'm like,
1: use that with Tom Keene on Monday.
2: He's going to love that.
1: let me ask you lastly, Amanda, just about how much anxiety there is about AI in Pittsburgh, where you are in the city of Bridges. There's been so much in the market this week. And I look at what we heard from Oracle yesterday, the demand for cloud computing so huge over the last quarter. Lisa Mateo just a moment ago talking about how much demand there is on Microsoft for cloud computing capacity. You know, we feel the anxiety, but is it manifest yet in the company or in the broader tech sector at this point?
3: I think it's actually less anxiety, less paranoid android for a Radiohead reference.
1: Gosh,
3: I don't know if you're Radiohead
1: reference. Come back anytime, Amanda, please.
3: I've had many cups of coffee. Okay.
2: So, we'll get the iPod ready for your next appearance. Yeah, sorry, continue.
3: Okay, let's do it. Let's playlist it up. I think the sort of peak investor anxiety or sentiment, you know, paranoia around all things AI happened earlier. Q2 earnings season really, I think, demystified, dispelled a lot of that. And so it's really not the thing at the moment that I think the market is focused on. It's really Fed, Treasury, rates, CPI, and what the path forward holds. So I think it's still swirling in the background. It's just not the top of mind topic at the moment. And when the fundamentals came in so strong and in such a broad-based way for Q2 earnings season, I mean, 51% year-over-year earnings growth on the S&P 500 is just like mind-blowing, right? So I think it dispels this anxiety about, is there anything there? It's going to come back home to roost. There's no question. Investors want to know where that sort of peak or that inflection point in CapEx spending is, what return on invested capital is going to look like. I'm not sure we got a lot of clarity out of that, out of Q2 earnings season, but we still think it's early to mid-innings. There's a lot of runway left in that AI cycle.
1: Amanda Gatti, she's the chief investment officer at PNC and in the running to be the Bloomberg This Weekend DJ. We'll see if we can make that happen the next time that she comes on the
2: Absolutely.
1: Show.
2: Absolutely. I have no notes.
1: No, excellent. No. Amanda, thank you very much. Great to speak with you as always.
2: Thank you.
1: Appreciate it.
2: Thank you. All right. The political scientist and political theorist Francis Fukuyama made waves in 1989 with a book called The End of History and the Last Man. Fukuyama worked in the State Department under President George H.W. Bush on the policy planning staffs, and he was one of many prominent neoconservatives, but he broke ranks with them in 2003 over the invasion of Iraq.
1: Now Fukuyama is out with a new book, a memoir about his intellectual evolution, and we asked him about how he's thinking about current conflicts in the world, including the war with Iran. We're at a moment now, several months into this conflict with Iran, where there is still a conversation in some quarters about regime change in Iran. And I'm curious, given that interest that you have, given your experience kind of dissociating yourself from colleagues and friends who supported the invasion of Iraq, how you're thinking about the prospect, yes, of there being some kind of regime change in Iran and just about that war more generally.
4: Well, I think the premise that you need regime change to really solve the nuclear problem is correct, because as long as you have the IRGC and, you know, that particular form of Islamic regime running the country, you're never going to be sure that it's any commitment it makes to getting rid of nuclear weapons is going to be kept. That being said, it's really hard to change regime, and you really can't change it just by bombing. Air power is very limited in the kinds of political effects that it can bring about. And since the United States doesn't want to put boots on the ground, I think we're going to be floundering in a way and trying to affect things within Iran.
1: How much parallel is there, as you see it, to what happened back in 2003 in terms of the amount of foresight or lack thereof going into this conflict?
4: This is what's so maddening. You know, I think that we learned a lot of lessons in both Afghanistan and Iraq, beginning with what I just said, that you can't just bring about political change through air power. Even with boots on the ground, it's very difficult for outsiders to do that. And it's as if we have to learn these lessons all over again and make the same mistakes all over again.
1: We've had a number of guests on the program, diplomats, academics, who have talked about their fear that Vladimir Putin, somebody that I know you've studied and followed for a long time, might be backed into a corner as we approach the fifth-year mark of this full-on incursion of Ukraine. And they're worried about him using a nuclear weapon. Given what you've observed about his behavior, how he's waged this war, how he's exhibited adventurism elsewhere in the world, do you share those fears?
4: Well, look, I think any time you're dealing with a nuclear power, you have to take that possibility seriously. But I think that if you observe his behavior, he's actually really cautious about crossing that particular red line. He's gotten a lot of mileage by suggesting he might do that. I think the Biden administration really pulled back on a lot of weapons to Ukraine because of that fear. But I think it was actually an exaggerated fear. I mean, he knows if he uses nuclear weapons, then all bets are off in terms of what's going to happen to his country. And so I think, you know, that's really not going to be in the cards, even with a, you know, real deterioration of the situation in Ukraine.
1: You call yourself a Wilsonian realist. How do you define that term?
4: Well, I think that I believe in terms of the ends of American foreign policy, we ought to be supporting other democracies. Democratic solidarity, you know, was very important in the period after the Second World War. It created this liberal international order that was very peaceful and prosperous. But the way that you go about doing that, I think, is not military. I mean, obviously, you have to have NATO to defend yourself against conventional powers like Russia. But basically, the power of democracy is in its example. It's what's called soft power. I think that the United States really was influential because people looked up to it. People said, you know, I want my country to be a democracy like the United States. And, you know, that's, I think, what's become problematic in the last few years.
1: Let me linger on that. You quote Tocqueville in the book, who talked a lot about American exceptionalism. So sticking with soft power here, we've seen the evisceration and end of USAID, the real handicapping of soft power. Where does that leave the United States today?
4: Well, I think that very few people are going to want to imitate the United States in the way, you know, my Chinese students 20 years ago all said they wanted China to be like the United States. None of them say that anymore. And in fact, you know, if you have a president that talks about grabbing Greenland, there are other authoritarian leaders around the world that would like to grab territory and, you know, that their neighbors hold. So it's not setting a very good example, I think, for any kind of world order. We had a norm after 1945 that you don't mobilize an army and march it across an international border and grab somebody's territory. That was violated by Putin, but, you know, we now have a United States that seems to be interested in grabbing Greenland or Panama or, you know, other parts of the world. And that's not, I think, that's really undermining that norm.
1: You'll forgive me for paraphrasing you, but you say the end of America's fixation with exceptionalism might not be a bad thing. Why is that?
4: Well, I think that we had this period of American hegemony from the fall of the Berlin Wall really up until about the financial crisis in 2008. And I think we misused our power. I mean, I think the invasion of Iraq was a big mistake, and it set off, it didn't really stabilize the area. It certainly destabilized American politics. And I think that, you know, if we had been more moderate in that period, we could have relied on our soft power really to do the heavy lifting. But instead, we, you know, we used hard power, and we're still paying a price for that.
1: Your book is a memoir and part, if you'll allow me, intellectual autobiography. You're charting through your scholarly growth over your life here. And something that comes up time and time again is your encouragement to young people in particular to read the classics, read classical philosophy. Make the case to viewers and to listeners why that is so important this day and age.
4: Well, I think that everybody has to start with a certain view about what's really important and what are the fundamental values that we want to pursue. And, you know, I started my undergraduate career taking a seminar on Plato's Republic. Plato's Republic asks this very basic question: what is justice? So the philosopher Socrates goes through several alternative definitions of justice, including, you know, it's just might makes right, and he tries to use reason to come up with a better, more sophisticated understanding. And so I think, you know, we're so pre-professional these days in our education. We want to make sure we land that great job at the end of 4 years of college, and we never take the time to actually think about these big questions. What is justice? What is human nature? You know, how does man interact with the rest of, you know, creation? And I think we need to do that in our, you know, that's what a liberal education ought to be about.
1: You were a public policy practitioner. You became an academician. You were at George Mason and Sice. Now you're at Stanford. Do you find students warming to that idea? How difficult is it to convince your students today that these ideas, these books, these texts are worth investing time in?
4: I think there's a hunger for it. You know, there really was this period beginning in the 1980s where there was a rejection of a basic core course about Western civilization. Beginning at Stanford, that happened in the late 1980s. With Jesse Jackson and so forth. I think that that was a big mistake, because I don't think that you can be a good citizen of a constitutional democracy like the United States unless you have some grounding about where these ideas came from and how you can use reason to, you know, shape your understanding of what a good political institution is.
1: I'd love to end by talking about AI, and you're somebody who builds computers. You're a hobbyist computer maker. You program. You're somebody who's invested in technology. How do you think about the rate of technological change that we're experiencing right now? So much of what we hear, certainly from Silicon Valley where you live, is we're on the cusp of a transformative new technology. Do you feel that way? Are you living it that way? Yeah. How do you think about AI?
4: Yeah, well, living in Silicon Valley, I don't think you can avoid it. You know, some technological revolution aren't really. I think the whole crypto blockchain stuff was basically a big scam. But this one is real, and it's going to have really huge consequences. And the problem with a technology that moves that fast is that the society can't adjust quickly enough. I mean, for example, people will say, okay, we've got a dangerous technology, we ought to regulate it. But the government does not remotely have the capacity to regulate something that's this big and this fast moving. So I think it's going to be a real problem going forward.
1: You're getting at something you highlight in the book, and that is this differential between technological change or the pace thereof and normative change. Are we experiencing kind of something different?
4: No, absolutely. I think that even to get your head around the way that this technology is going to change the way we live is difficult, because it's hard to understand the technology itself. You know, I think even what I think is the most troublesome is that even the people that make these machines don't really understand how they work. You know, a computer scientist today is sort of like a zoologist that's confronting this new creature, and they don't quite understand how it behaves and so forth, and so they have to do experiments with it, you know, feed it a different kind of food and see how it, you know, behaves afterwards. And that indicates, you know, I think how radically different this is from previous technologies.
1: The book is In the Realm of the Last Man, a nod to an earlier book you wrote that was quite successful, The End of History and the Last Man. This is a Nietzschean term. The last man is kind of the antithesis of the Übermensch in Nietzsche's work. I was thinking about this in the context of AI and what we're promised by the creators or the proponents of this technology, that there's going to be a life in which we're not going to have to work as hard on so many of the tasks that govern our day-to-day lives. how do you think about the last man in the context of AI? This is perhaps leading us to a world in which we're not going to have to be super engaged with the world around us or the rigor of ideas that we've been talking about.
4: Yeah, and I don't think that kind of world is going to make people happy. I think that you get your basic pride and self-esteem from the fact that you have a job, that society pays you to do something that society thinks is useful. And if you have machines that are doing all that work and you're just free to live on universal basic income, you know, what kind of pride are you going to have in your existence? I think that's really the big challenge that lies ahead of us.
1: Francis Fukuyama, thank you very much.
4: Thank you.
2: I mean, he's not wrong. It's kind of what Lisa was just saying about these people who make all this money and then don't know what to do with themselves.
1: Sudden wealth syndrome.
2: You do need something to do. You do need some source of pride.
1: Do you like the Nietzsche reference there?
2: I have so many comments on how peak David Gura
1: that
2: conversation
1: was. We had to cut the part on Habermas and Derrida. We went on for longer, but...
2: I'm so sorry our audience
1: said I missed spare you that. I was engaged.
2: It was a very good conversation.
1: Thank you.
2: Thank you to you both. All right. OPEC's grip on the global oil market is weakening, with the UAE already out and Venezuela mulling its options. Saudi Arabia's influence is being diluted, shifting more oil market power to the U.S.
1: Well, Bloomberg Originals looks at whether OPEC is losing its clout.
5: For over half a century, OPEC has been the world's most powerful energy club, shaping oil prices and influencing geopolitics.
6: It was formed as a way of giving oil-producing countries more power in the face of Western corporations that have dominated the global market.
7: And ultimately to try and generate a sufficient revenue to finance their economic development.
5: But now, that power is eroding as internal cracks turn into outright fractures.
6: What OPEC does matters to the price of oil. And oil, as we know, affects the price of everything.
5: OPEC influences global prices by raising or lowering its oil production.
6: So this is a story about how the gradual decline in OPEC's influence risks suddenly accelerating.
7: OPEC has become considered to be the central bank of the oil world.
5: From 1960 till the early 1980s, OPEC enjoyed growing control over the global oil economy until that very leverage turned against it.
7: If you take a look at this chart, it shows how OPEC overreached in the early 1980s and saw its market share collapse as the world entered a recession.
5: OPEC's market share has never surpassed its 1970s highs, and once again, the energy landscape is undergoing a transformation.
7: Global oil demand growth is starting to slow down.
6: A big part of this, of course, is the energy transition. If you think that peak oil is around the corner, and there are debates as to whether that is indeed the case, then that does affect your calculation. And running alongside all of this, the US has been transformed into a massive oil producer. It is now the biggest oil producer in the world. And so the relative share that OPEC has in the global market has been reduced.
7: If you're a producer in an organization like OPEC, then your rationale to try and support prices by keeping oil in the ground starts to break down.
5: This rationale is chipping away at OPEC's membership.
6: OPEC lost Angola as a member in 2023. It's now lost the UAE as of the 1st of May. The focus is now shifting to who is next. So the UAE's exit was important both for symbolic reasons, but also in terms of barrels, the barrels that it produces.
8: UAE has for a long time been investing major money in expanding its oil and gas production.
6: It's a huge member with the potential to produce a lot more.
9: And we don't want to be constrained by any other groups in taking that decision.
6: Iraqi officials have also floated the possibility, even as the Iraqi government has come out and said that that is not their position at the moment.
5: And then there's Venezuela.
10: Venezuela might be considering leaving the OPEC cartel.
6: The situation now is that the U.S. government has a stake in a company that is set to exploit Venezuelan oil resources, and those investments might sit uncomfortably with Venezuela being bound by production limits, the quotas of OPEC.
5: Trump's Venezuela deal could take years to pay off, but giants like Chevron are already committing billions of dollars.
7: If Venezuela now shifts allegiance towards the U.S., this would be also a considerable blow for the organization's unity.
5: So who actually wins and loses in this new oil reality?
6: OPEC has allowed Saudi Arabia to project its power.
7: And if the organization fragments, it could lose some of that influence. There's also the consideration that if oil prices do start to weaken, then it would limit the amount of revenue the kingdom has to finance projects like Vision 2030, its ambitious plan to transform the Saudi economy for a post-oil age.
6: What's really striking about this story is how much Trump's foreign policy has influenced the trajectory of OPEC.
5: And this is how that influence has played out.
6: The UAE had been talking about leaving since 2021, but it was the war in Iran that provided the diplomatic opportunity, if you like, to leave. Venezuela, if it exits, it will be because of Trump's decision to oust Maduro and the subsequent flows of US investment into the Venezuelan oil sector. And even in Iraq, if it does exit, it will be against the backdrop of US companies with Trump's encouragement and support stepping up their investment in the Iraqi oil industry. The dilemma for countries who are staying in OPEC is that you have to weigh up the advantages of being in the club versus the disadvantages of having to leave your oil in the ground.
5: And as OPEC gets smaller, the attractiveness of staying in that club is reduced.
6: It would be unwise to predict the death of OPEC. It's shown great resilience. It survived price wars, negative prices, real wars. But it's certainly true that it suffered a body blow with the exit of the UAE. One thing to remember is that while we're not predicting the death of OPEC, we're no longer talking about the oil cartel of popular imagination.
7: What is different this time is that we're seeing a country that is right at the heart of OPEC's Middle East membership choose to leave, and that could influence other countries to follow it out the door.
2: Very interesting times. This conflict has really broken open a lot of long simmering issues, especially in that region.
1: Yeah, you can watch that full video at Bloomberg.com/videos on our video hub. Again, a video from Bloomberg Originals.
2: All right, let's get back to Lisa Mateo, who's going to update us on the headlines. Lisa?
0: You got it, guys. Paramount, Skydance, and a group of state attorneys general challenging its $110 billion takeover of Warner Brothers Discovery have been ordered to meet in late October. The Writers Guild of America West will also take part in those talks to negotiate a possible settlement. In sports, the New York Yankees defeated the Mets 6-4 in the opening game of the Subway Series at Yankee Stadium last night. Cody Bellinger hit a key home run to help lead the Yankees to a victory, while Mets pitcher Nolan McClain, well, he struggled. The game coincided with the 25th anniversary of the September 11th attacks. Players wore hats. They were featuring the NYPD and the FDNY to pay tribute to first responders. To tennis, where two deserving champions will be battling it out for one U.S. Open title today. Two-time defending champion Aryna Sabalenka will take on Elena Rybakina. Darn it, I got it right in the last hour in the final Grand Slam match of the 2026 women's season. It will be the first time the two top seeds have squared off of the U.S. women's crown since 2013. Tomorrow, well, the men take the stage with Ben Shelton facing Alexander Zverev. And the war in the Middle East is actually making clothes more expensive. Bloomberg reporting that the price of raw materials are on the rise in addition to energy and freight costs. Polyester, which is derived from fossil fuels, has surged. And cotton, well, it spiked due to supply concerns, fertilizer shortages, and worries that a powerful El Nino could affect harvests later this year. Listen up, consumers. You'll be likely feeling the impact in the fall. David and Christina.
1: Hemp clothing maybe we should be wearing.
2: It goes to what Chris Rouser was saying. Fewer, better items. Things
1: fewer,
2: that last so that you
1: items.
2: Are not, you know, you don't feel these price shocks quite as much.
1: Like your sweater guests.
2: Like my sweater guests. That's right. You too can knit your own sweater. All right, when we come back, pointed news quiz. David, I've done so well in your absence, but I got to say, I'm a little nervous.
1: Good luck.
2: All right,
1: good
2: here
1: luck
2: we go.
1: To you.
11: How do you see AI changing gaming and game development in the future?
12: Look, I think the biggest thing that I'm thinking about is how do we just make sure it's solving problems. On the game development side, I've gone to a lot of our studios, you know, whether big and small, and I'm blown away with how they're using AI in the production pipelines, how they're using it for iteration and prototyping. That's not production ready. There's still work. And so, and, you know, 30% of game development is software. And so there's the traditional applications that we see in enterprise. At the same time, I do not think AI will replace AAA games. I think it's entirely possible, though, that AI represents a new category of games and a new type of development and enables more people to create and participate. And we'll keep an eye on that and we'll see how we best serve that.
13: Today, the Middle East and Africa face a pivotal moment. Geopolitical events can reshape the world economy overnight. But with volatility comes opportunity. Bloomberg Horizons brings you the insight behind the headlines with on-the-ground reporting, regional expertise, and the global context you need to stay ahead.
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13: 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Join me every trading day on Horizons Middle East and Africa, only on Bloomberg.
17: Oh, hello there. Just wanted to say, Primer is back.
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17: We've been scouring the frontiers of science and technology to help explain the difference between the next gold rush and whatever this thing is. And in season two, we're upping the stakes. More danger.
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20: 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Right now, we do not.
17: More science.
21: 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Software, hardware, chemistry, physics.
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1: Well, I missed this. I missed all of you.
0: You did.
1: But I've really missed the Point of News quiz, which is about
0: where if you beat me today, I'm going to walk off the set in embarrassment. I have done so well in your absence. I think it's just you just make me nervous with your presence, David.
1: Oh,
0: Gura.
1: Let's clip that for a promo. Lisa Mateo, walk us through. It's been a while. I forgot
0: it has.
1: The rules.
0: So let me refresh your memory, okay, in case you forgot. So three different categories. You have your chips in front of you, right? 30 chips.
1: 30
0: okay?
1: chips.
0: Keep them in piles of 10 because
1: Note well,
0: no
1: viewers,
0: math at this time
1: 30
0: chips
1: in front
0: okay?
1: of me.
0: So when I give you the first category, think about it. How do you feel? Confident, okay. Good? Then you'd put all your chips there, David
1: Understood.
0: Gura.
1: Yeah.
0: But it depends on how you feel.
1: Right.
0: I don't know. We'll see. Christina likes a 10-10-10 approach.
1: Always.
0: I just
1: 10,
0: never,
1: 10, 10.
0: I look at the categories and they have no indication of how well works. I'm going to do. It yeah, works, the split works for me.
1: The
0: split works.
1: It's a conservative approach to the game.
0: Yes. And then you write your answers on your board
1: yes.
0: and you flip them. Okay, so here are
1: here
0: your
1: are
0: three
1: the categories.
0: Categories. First is autos.
1: Uh-oh.
0: Second is logos. And third is tariffs.
1: All right.
0: Oh, I don't feel good about any of these. How are we feeling? How are we feeling?
1: I'm
0: going
1: to double
0: it up.
1: I'm going to double it up on
0: autos.
1: Autos.
0: Okay.
1: Oh.
0: I don't think this is going to go my way. All right, Lisa.
28: Okay.
0: You and I are in a fight. Go ahead.
28: We
0: let's
28: got
0: go.
28: It, we got it. Okay, autos. Here
1: autos.
28: We go. Volkswagen.
1: Volkswagen.
28: Is considering selling which motorcycle maker as part of the broader effort to slim down its portfolio? So
1: which motorcycle maker?
28: Think of a Is motorcycle
0: Volkswagen?
28: Brand. Name one. Anyone. But
0: working
28: this one is
0: on
28: Volkswagen.
0: It, but none of them are German.
1: No, but it might not be German.
28: Ah. Volkswagen does
1: Maybe
28: have a lot of businesses.
1: A lot of businesses around
28: right.
1: the world.
28: Are you ready? What
1: I
28: do you put?
1: Ducati.
28: Ooh.
0: Oh, that's a good guess. David. I wrote Kawasaki. Darn it. You know what?
28: The double down worked.
1: Yes.
28: Christina.
1: If you'd like to hand me those
28: hand
1: chips,
28: over
1: Christina.
28: Those chips.
0: Could you not
1: I'll
0: take
1: them
0: quite
1: Lisa
0: so gleefully?
1: And wow. That was
0: the irony is my college boyfriend had a Ducati.
1: Wow.
0: You think I would have
1: really?
0: Yeah, it was great.
1: In the honors.
0: Did you ride it?
28: Of course I did.
0: Yes. I'm afraid. I've never ridden a motorcycle.
1: Matt Miller.
0: Oh, it's absolutely terrifying.
1: Matt Miller
0: really
1: has
0: fun.
1: One as well. Our friend and
0: yes,
1: colleague.
0: Yes, Matt
1: Miller
0: is very scary on a motorcycle.
1: Yeah, well,
0: that's
28: very
0: tracks.
28: Scary.
0: But yes, you're right. Volkswagen. They are reviewing like 600 of their 2,000 businesses. They have like 2,000.
28: I didn't know they owned Ducati.
1: Wow.
0: So
1: okay.
0: Ducati,
1: no,
0: yes.
1: I didn't either. But it was
0: of.
1: A name of a motorcycle company that I put on a.
0: It's the only

0: trademark dispute against the Molly T chain. Okay, let's repeat. Which luxury brand? So name a luxury brand. There you okay, go. Yeah. Is facing waning sales in China. A lot of them are. Yeah. After winning a trademark dispute against the Molly T chain.
1: Sure. I've got nothing to lose.
0: Molly T.
1: Molly T.
0: Is in China.
1: Interesting. You know what that
0: you
1: is?
0: You have a luxury brand?
1: I wrote Gucci.
0: Hermes? Gucci, Hermes, no. Louis Vuitton.
1: LV.
0: Both of you. LV.
1: Louis. Louis
0: but
1: Vuitton.
0: But you did. I was trying to think about it.
1: No, I got nothing to lose.
2: I need you to understand that the aggressiveness that David Gurra reaches over and grabs my chips to hand them to Lisa is lethal.
1: The tables are accurately reflecting the results of the competition.
2: Lisa,
1: currently has
2: I'm so mad at you right now.
0: I have 20 chips right here.
1: Oh, my gosh.
0: Christina, but you're going to make it up. You're going to make it up, okay? I feel good about this next one. Tariffs. I am feeling good about this. Okay.
2: Okay.
0: As Canada imposed retaliatory tariffs up to 50% on U.S. goods, President Donald Trump threatened to stop which Canadian jet maker from selling planes
2: in the U.S.
0: What is the name of that jet maker?
2: Wait, I can't spell it.
0: Spell it correctly.
1: Bombardier.
2: I did know that one.
0: Bombardier!
1: Yes.
0: Both of you.
1: All
0: see?
1: Right.
0: Okay, okay. You keep yours. Everybody keeps the chips. All right. I think we need to do a bonus.
1: You think so?
0: Yes, because Christina can win all her chips back.
2: That's right. Apparently, that's how we play this now.
0: That's how we play.
2: These are the rules.
0: It's Mateo's rules.
1: She didn't like those
2: Lisa, look at me.
1: When they were not going
2: makeup or fashion question.
0: You get, okay. Yeah, this is, okay.
2: Uh-oh, her face is like, I'm not going to get this. Okay.
0: Gaming. Okay?
1: Yes.
0: But, you know, your brother's a gamer, so maybe it'll vibes will come through. Okay, here we go. Here's your question.
2: Can I phone a friend? Okay, all right.
0: No, we're not called Joey. A South Korean court has ordered billionaire Kwon Hyuk Bin to hand over 35% of video game company to his wife. It's part of a potential record $1.9 billion divorce settlement.
2: Good for her. Get it, girl.
1: Wow.
0: What is the name of that video game company, though? The video game company. Okay? His name, Kwon Hyuk Bin. Handed over 35% of that video game company. What is the name of that video game company?
1: I wrote Nintendo. Definitely not Nintendo.
0: I mean, it's a good guess.
1: Yeah, it's a company that makes video games.
0: No, it's Smile Games.
1: I've never even heard of that. Oh, my gosh.
0: But that is potentially the biggest divorce settlement ever in South Korea.
2: That's amazing.
1: Wow,
0: it's pretty amazing. Christina, you have to
1: I'm
0: hand me over those.
1: You've lost it all.
0: She's
1: but
0: lost
1: I just,
0: it all. Even the bonus.
1: Look at that.
2: Even my sense of self.
0: No, I'm kidding. You can have those back.
1: You can have those back.
0: But
1: no, look at that.
0: See,
1: 30.
0: David Gurra. No, it's back
1: good,
0: in
1: good to leave and refresh oneself. And
0: how does it feel?
2: Yeah, is it nice taking that much time off? Does it help your brain when you come back?
1: You have to. Helps your.
2: Listen, we've got a big couple weeks coming up in New York here. We have some stuff we need to prep for. We've got Unga is coming up. We've got a whole all kinds of exciting guests next week. So take your victory, but then, you know, we got some work
1: I'll
2: to do
1: take
2: this
1: that
2: week.
1: Victory.
0: Play at home.
1: Right to
0: Why
1: the
0: don't
1: bank.
0: You?
1: Thank you.
0: Bloomberg.com/pointed.
1: Yes, test your knowledge. All 10 questions, as Lisa said, it's on the website. It's on the app. It's multiple choice there, which makes things a bit easier. Try that out.
2: I'm sorry. Did you just pity pat me on the back? That's it. I'm moving.
1: No.
2: All right. Thank you so much for joining us on Bloomberg This Weekend. Coming up tomorrow, Democratic Senator Chris Coons joins us live in our 9 o'clock hour. I'm Christina Ruffini.
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4: From the Sky News Centre at 3. Reform UK's two biggest donors have handed the party a record-breaking £36 million each. Thai-based businessman Christopher Harborne's matched the amount gifted by fellow British crypto billionaire Ben Dello. The figure is more than the total received by all UK political parties last year. A spokesman for the Prime Minister says his position on Irish unity is unchanged after Donald Trump's intervention. The US President told an audience in Dublin he'd love to see a united Ireland. Andy Burnham has said a referendum is off the table. Conor Murphy from the Republican Party Sinn Féin says the Prime Minister doesn't have that authority.
5: Andy Burnham's remarks about taking things off the table is actually inaccurate. The Good Friday Agreement is a matter of international law. He doesn't have the power to decide things are off the

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2: I'm Michelle Hussein, and you're listening to highlights of the Michelle Hussein Show podcast on Bloomberg Radio. 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
3: A lot of men feel like they're being tossed around in a sea of conflicting ideologies about what being a man actually means. We're living at a time when people are adrift from the old structures and the old institutions and are feeling without purpose. And I really empathise with that.
2: John Ronson, writer and storyteller. So men are right to be confused about their place in the world and their roles right now.
3: I think I understand when some men do feel that way. The world has changed shape, and what is that doing to their inner lives? They're like balls in a pinball machine. Be like this. No, be more like this. No, be more like this.
2: From Bloomberg Weekend, this is the Michelle Hussein Show. I'm Michelle Hussein. I think of John Ronson's work as being about unusual people and often undercurrents in society. He has talked to extremists, psychopaths, conspiracy theorists, people who believe in white supremacy or violent jihad, or that the state is coming to get them. And yet, even in the midst of material like that, there are moments of humour, whether in his writing, he's produced best-selling books, or his audio work, his podcast about the culture wars, Things Fell Apart. And he has moved seamlessly between Britain and the United States with a pretty unique way of working, involving persuading people to talk to him, to let him into their world. More than once, he's called his investigations adventures. And that's in the subtitle, too, of his latest book, The Castle, Adventures in a World of Unraveling Men. It's a series of stories all featuring men who are struggling in some way to live life in the way that they want, to make a living, to find a sense of purpose, provide for their families, even to find a sense of self that makes them feel good. They're all real people, not fictional characters. And the first story is about a man who is trying to live a Hugh Hefner Playboy Mansion style life, persuading young women to dress up as princesses and to be filmed for what he tells them is a reality TV show. But more than a collection of questionable individuals or tales of men messing up, The Castle is also about tech in our lives, what its impact on traditional jobs is driving people towards, and even what the fawning way AI speaks to us might be doing to our brains. There is also a personal dimension that I think makes this different to other John Ronson books. This one starts with his own son, and Ronson himself is a man in his 50s writing about how some men of his age and younger are confronting a world in which they feel the goalposts are being moved, not just away from them and fast, but unfairly. So that hopefully sets the scene. And here's what happened when John Ronson joined me from his home in upstate New York.
3: How are you doing?
2: So great to see you. Thank you so much for doing this.
3: My pleasure. Thank you.
2: Your voice is so familiar from all those years on TV and obviously the Culture Wars series.
3: Yes, I have it turns out I have a very distinctive voice. I get, when I'm at parties, if I have people, no one recognises my face, but people come up to me all the time and say they recognise my voice.
2: So this book is your first in a decade, The Castle, is that right?
3: Yeah, I always think, when somebody says that, I always think like I've done something wrong that has taken me that long. But I promise you, I've been working every day in the last decade. I just switched to audio shows. I made, obviously, my BBC show, Things Fell Apart, and a couple of shows for Audible. But yes, this is my first actual book since So You've Been Publicly Shamed, which is 10 years ago.
2: Yeah, a book I remember well. And it's called The Castle, Adventures in a World of Unraveling Men. There is an actual castle with which it begins. I mean, a mock castle, maybe a mansion that is designed like a castle. Tell us that story right at the beginning. It's where the book begins. It's where the story begins. How did it unravel?
3: It's a story that just crashed unannounced into my life. I'm asleep and I wake up and there's a series of texts from my son. And it turned out that he and three friends had been invited to a party being held by a stranger that one of them had met earlier that week on Tinder. So they drive to this man's house, four of them piled into a car, drove 3 hours to the forests of Connecticut and pulled up. And this guy's house was a vast, newly built castle, which was ostentatious even by Gothic castle standards. Loads of turrets and towers. They cross the drawbridge and enter the grand hall to discover that there's no party. So the castle owner comes out and they said, "Where's the party?" And he said, "No, no, no, I've invited you here to take part in my reality show called 101 Princesses. They said, "What's the concept?" He said, "I'm the Lord. I'm looking for my queen and I have 101 princesses to choose from. Go downstairs to my basement costume room," he said this to the women, "put on some princess costumes." So they went downstairs, put on princess costumes. Because these are young people eager to please and there's a hint of a work opportunity, but it becomes very clear very quickly that this wasn't a real reality show. So they're kicked out and then I go to the castle to try and find out what the hell is going on, and this is how the book begins.
2: I have to say, when I read this account and probably do a bit of investigating and have some stern words with him, but this is right in your lane. You've been on the trail of weird people and places for 30 years.
3: Yes, it rarely happens in life that a story begins while you're asleep and oblivious. Of course, none of the other parents went to investigate the castle, so it was to do with me as well. Obviously, my need. One of the themes that comes out of this book is about purpose. We're living in a time when people are adrift from the old structures and the old institutions and are feeling without purpose. And I really empathise with that. And my son being lured to this castle happened to coincide with me having a medical issue. I was in hospital, having a major operation. And so I was feeling desperately like I need to clutch hold of the world here, lest it slip through my fingers and I become just kind of purposeless man. And so that was part of what motivated me to get out of my sick bed and drive to this castle.
2: Yeah, within 2 weeks, I think you're on the trail and you write to the man who owns the castle and say, "Can you come and see him?" And even though you say I'm a non-fiction writer, he says, "Yes, come and see me."
3: Yes, absolutely. And I double checked. I'm like, I'm coming on Friday. I want to get an audio interview. You know, so I was very clear because I did think to myself, I need to be so rigorous here. This could turn into something very odd. So yes, I was very open because I was just out of hospital. Every time I moved in the wrong way, it kind of tore at my surgery scar and I let out a shriek. So I'm going around this castle like Quasimodo at Notre Dame, letting out these shrieks like some tormented castle visitor from an Edgar Allan Poe novel.
2: And you dedicate the castle to Joel, your son. Mm. Is he fine with you writing about the story that involves him right at the beginning?
3: Yes, he loves it. And he's pleased, I think, that this thing that happened to him ended up creating this incredible story. And also, not to give much away, but after I leave the castle, things escalate dramatically. The castle owner starts sending me these very ominous messages. He says he's going to sue me. He's got a team of investigators investigating me. And then he says he has two murderers on his payroll called Carlos and Brandon. And if I ever write anything negatively about the castle, he's going to send them to me because they'll get very angry.
2: Do you think that was true?
3: Well, much later on, I met him again in Florida, in Fort Lauderdale, and I brought up Carlos and Brandon. I said, how are Carlos and Brandon doing? And for a moment, I don't put this in the book, actually, but for a little moment, he looks a little bewildered, like he'd forgotten that he'd sent me these messages. And it turns out that he does have murderers on his payroll, but his spokesman said to me that's because he likes to give ex-convicts a second chance in life.

0: And Joe wanted me to meet Carlos and Brandon and take 5 security guards with me. I'm like, I'm not gonna meet Carlos and Brandon, Joel. And anyway, the other theme that was emerging from all of this was that this castle owner wanted to be Hugh Hefner. But it's very hard to be Hugh Hefner these days. This is like the worst moment in human history to try and be Hugh Hefner, unless you're the kind of creme de la creme of Manosphere influencers. So I thought, this is another man who's kind of out of time. The world is moving away from him and he's desperately trying to do something about it, just like me in my way, just coming out of hospital. And so this is a theme that happens in very different ways with all the men in this book. The world has changed shape. It's no longer as much for men like this as it used to be. Yeah. And what is that doing to their inner lives?
1: I'd love to ask a bit more about how you related to not just this one story, but the others that you tell about other men who, as you say, have lost their footing in the world. Because you've got this cast of characters, including people who are influencers and YouTubers and former YouTubers. And I think for some of them, at least, you do have this empathy, like the former YouTuber, Greg Chisholm, who has made these really extreme videos involving his children, is encouraged by platforms and then demonetized. I think you do end up with, you feel for him, don't you?
0: Oh, yes. Other than the castle story, which goes throughout the book, this is the most extraordinary story for me in the book. It was an incredible story. He's a working class guy from a Rust Belt. He should be working in the factories, but the factories have all closed down. So he becomes a YouTuber. YouTube is presenting itself as this kind of wide open country where a man can thrive through grit as an influencer, a content creator. This is in the early days of that. These days, everyone's a content creator, 39% of the population, apparently. So he gives himself over to the algorithm and to what he believes the viewers want to see. And he's being led into more and more extreme content. And by the end of it, you're like, what the hell is going on? Like, the videos he did in 2017 are so bizarre. But when you come to a story from the beginning and you're with him every step of the way, it all makes a kind of logical sense. He's just following the incentive structure that's provided by these platforms, and his life spirals in the most dramatic ways.
1: More from my conversation with John Ronson coming up. I'm Michelle Hussein, and this is Bloomberg.
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2: 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Today, I'm speaking to writer John Ronson.
3: That kind of story could easily be a woman, couldn't it? But overall, theme that you choose is men who are who no longer have a place in the world.
4: Yes, I decided to focus on men in this book, mostly because I thought nobody's written anything about this sort of huge shift in power in the way that I would write about it. But you're absolutely right. So much of this book applies to women.
3: So why make that particular choice then about men? I mean, again, is it because it's personal? You know, you're seeing it through Joel's eyes. You're seeing it through your own eyes. Maybe you're even comparing it to your father and the very different life he led one generation before in Wales.
4: Yeah, absolutely. My father worked in a warehouse. He managed a warehouse, and one day the warehouse went under because the owner was an alcoholic and a gambler, and my father lost everything. And I remember walking into his room one day and just saw him standing alone crying. And that's always stayed with me, this idea of if a man loses his purpose, his place in the world, it can have a very deleterious effect.
3: And your father seeing him in that state that day, obviously not intending you to see him crying, what was the impact on you? Did you think, I'm going to have to be stiff upper lip like this as much as I can?
4: Well, I was quite impressed. He would always say, like, a man, you must always provide for your family, always pay your taxes on time, never get into financial difficulty. He would hammer this home with me. And I always did. I always have. Seeing him in that room crying that day like that, I think I was sort of impressed that he'd gone to the trouble to cry in secret away from his family so as not to worry us. Cut to me being a father. I mentioned this in the book. There's a time when I accidentally sliced my hand open with a knife and I ran around the house screaming, it's really bad. So clearly my father's stoicism didn't rub off on me.
3: Didn't rub off.
4: By the way, speaking of stoicism, another theme that comes up in the book is how a lot of men feel like they're being tossed around in a sea of conflicting ideologies about what being a man actually means. And I did find it very funny and interesting that you've got all of these men's health influencers who are saying that the way for men to re-anchor themselves to society is to be vulnerable, express your vulnerabilities. Women love it. If you're on a date, be vulnerable. This is what's going to work. And there's all this evidence that when a man does express his vulnerabilities to a woman, fairly often they, even women who want them to do it, recoil in horror and disgust because deep down women actually want men to have this sort of stoicism and so on. And it's kind of disgusting when men don't do that. So I thought that was very interesting, this idea of like these different ideologies are like balls in a pinball machine being tossed around. Be like this. No, be more like this. No, be more like this.
3: I'm smiling because in a recent episode that I had with Tucker Carlson, we ended up talking about women and his views on women. And he believes that women want men to be really decisive. And any woman who doesn't say that I want a man to make the final decision is basically lying.
4: Right. That's funny. I mean, obviously, I don't feel that. But I'm sure that this is a rare occasion when me and Tucker Carlson would have some common ground.
3: So men are right to be confused about their place in the world and their roles right now.
4: I understand why. I mean, you know, none of this really applies to me. I feel quite well. Actually, that's not true. It does apply to me to an extent. I think I understand when some men do feel that way.
3: Obviously, John, I'm curious about what you think of two key terms, if you like, which are bandied about a lot. One is toxic masculinity and the other is the manosphere. What is your view?
4: Well, it's funny. I decided right at the beginning of this book, the two areas I wanted to avoid were the manosphere and incels, because they're the first things you think of when you think about this. And how would this book look if I didn't go to those places? There's a little bit about the manosphere in the book, but very little. What there is in the book is this idea of some men just bow out of society. There's more than 7 million men in America who aren't only unemployed, they aren't even looking for jobs. So they've just withdrawn. But then other men are like lashing out into disinhibited behaviour. And I write a lot about that. But toxic masculinity, I actually think, was really funny. So the American Psychological Association brought out this paper not so long ago saying that traditional masculinity is on the whole harmful. And then they list all of these harmful male traits. And some of them unambiguously harmful, like misogyny. But others were risk and adventure and competitiveness. And I'm reading that thinking, I do that all the time. Like I'm constantly

0: having adventures and putting myself in risky situations and so on. And not only do I think it's not toxic, I actually love it. It's like my favorite times. And I'm doing it just while writing this book. But I got to say, I pulled myself out of my sick bed with a foot of my colon having just been removed and got myself to this skeevy castle in the middle of nowhere in Connecticut because I couldn't bear a couple of days of convalescing because I felt life was passing me by. So my hard-won insight is I think their wording was very bad, but maybe they were onto something.
1: I do think there's a lot of pretty unhelpful labeling going on, and toxic masculinity probably falls into that category. On the manosphere, I realized again that's also probably an overused term, but I was looking down the list of guests on Joe Rogan and Tucker Carlson's shows, and I realized they very rarely have a woman on as the guest. It is generally, and I mean, these are huge shows with, many, many millions of views and a lot of airtime, and it is quite rare that the guest, the interviewee, will be a woman.
0: Yeah, I do know one or two women have been on Joe Rogan, but no, you're right. And there is a kind of love of, well, Joe Rogan comes from the UFC world, the cage fighting world, and so he's very much part of that world. As it happens, by the way, I don't put this in the book. I might put it in the paperback, but I went to the cage fight at the White House. They
1: Oh,
0: had a.
1: the 4th of July celebration.
0: Yeah, well, I think it was a little bit earlier, but yes, we're talking about the same thing when they erected a cage on the White
1: Yep.
0: House lawn. And I went and I've written about it, and it was just an extraordinary week. I loved it. What I noticed was, the pendulum swing back from the excesses of what became known as cancel culture was a lot of men were like, and people, men and women, were like, I refuse to be ashamed anymore. You overshamed us. I'm just going to become unashamed. And that then mutated into disinhibition. Not only am I unashamed, I'm going to just do whatever I want. I'm going to be completely disinhibited, like it or lump it. And what I saw that week at the White House was several occasions when that was no longer working. I was talking to this one UFC fighter called Sean O'Malley, who would always boast about his one-sided open marriage. He was allowed to have sex with other women, but his wife wasn't. And
1: Right.
0: he would explain it as saying, well, Andrew Tate puts it very well. I have status. I have status. So I said to him, you have an open marriage. Surely that doesn't work. And he said, well, it worked until it didn't. And his wife has put her foot down and said, no more sleeping with other women. And he looked so baffled at this change in his fortunes. And I wondered whether that's a little clue to the future that maybe real life is starting to snap back.
1: Yeah. I, of course, remember you talking, writing the whole book about being publicly shamed. And there was that case of the woman who tweeted about AIDS and got on a long plane journey and got off the other end to discover that she's the subject of international attacks and has lost her job. So do you think that there is just much less force in that kind of phenomenon now that we've moved into a world beyond that?
0: Well, certainly the left's power to shame has diminished enormously. When Twitter died and the left sort of moved on to places like Blue Sky, completely lost their power. But now, of course, you're seeing much more shaming coming from the right. Which is so annoying to me because when I brought up my public shaming book, they were the ones who were all like, we agree with our answer. We're against public shaming. This is terrible. Give them the power. They just do it. So that's what we're seeing now.
1: I assume you followed.
0: I was about to say what you were about to ask me, I think, Jason Arde,
1: Yes, okay. We were both thinking the same thing at the same time. He was Cambridge's youngest black professor and one of the youngest professors when he was appointed 3 years ago, and then many allegations emerged, sparked, I think, by the fact that he had a memoir coming out.
0: Yes, I'm going to break a kind of rule that I have here a bit, which is that I tend never to comment on things where I haven't done my own journey and met people myself. But it's impossible not to look at the aftermath of his death and see how, well, what I'm seeing is everybody blaming everybody else. It's not our fault. It reminds me of that Bob Dylan song, Who Killed Davy Moore, about a boxer who dies in the ring. And every verse is, well, it wasn't my fault, says the referee. It wasn't my fault, say the audience. And I'm seeing a little bit of that.
1: There was a huge amount of press coverage in the British press before his resignation and after his resignation. Mm. And it made me wonder whether the era you first described, which was about individuals shaming others on Twitter, as it was then, is now increasingly being adopted by the mainstream media, the big newspapers, not even the tabloid newspapers.
0: Yes.
1: That in the chasing of clicks, that's the zone that is lucrative.
0: Absolutely. And so bad. And so something that the media should really try to avoid doing. Obviously, this kind of thing has gone on for ages. But yes, it's so interesting. The mainstream media, when Twitter emerged, first thought, oh, we'll ignore it. It will go away. And then it didn't go away. So then it tried to become a gatekeeper. We're going to do these articles. Who are the 10 best tweeters? And that kind of didn't work either. And so then I think the mainstream media, including the broadsheet media, became like the nerdy kid sucking up to the school bully. Twitter was the school bully and the broadsheets were the nerdy kids just following along, like, don't hurt us. And they started adopting the kind of tactics that you would see on Twitter. And I've noticed in the aftermath of Jason Arde's death, just such a blurring between what is the mainstream media, who are just random people posting, content creators. It's all become this great big mush that's all indistinguishable from each other. Journalists are supposed to speak truth to power. And nobody wanted to speak truth to power when the power was coming from Twitter. And now journalists are just aping that kind of, you know, noise.
1: More from my conversation with John Ronson coming up. I'm Michelle Hussein, and this is Bloomberg.
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3: I'm Michelle Hussein, and you're listening to highlights of the Michelle Hussein Show podcast on Bloomberg Radio. Today, I'm speaking to writer John Ronson. You have a stat in the book about how more men than women see that their best chance of work is through becoming an influencer and therefore chasing views is a career.
4: Yeah, I think it's 20% of boys in America think that being an influencer is the only choice of career for them, the only choice. And that figure in girls is 13%. 39% of Americans now identify as content creators. Becoming personal brands of one, and it may work for some people, but my goodness, does it not work for a lot of people?
3: And how does AI fit into all of that, the chatbots?
4: Makes everything a million times worse. Platforms troll the internet. They see how people feel lost and without purpose. And so they swoop in with this false sense of purpose. That's why ChatGPT is telling people, no, you're the greatest. I met a guy who was a corporate headhunter in Toronto. One day he types some theory he has about irrational numbers. He's an amateur mathematician. ChatGPT tells him he's the greatest mathematician on the planet. He has uncovered a flaw in the world's cybersecurity systems, and he has to call the NSA and Cybersecurity Canada and warn them of this flaw. So he said to ChatGPT, look, are you sure about this? We've only been working on this for 2 days. And ChatGPT says, yes, this was always meant to be you. Your mind is bigger than Einstein's.

0: And so he did it. He phoned up the NSA. I said to him, did you tell the NSA that you were collaborating with ChatGPT on this? And he said, no, because ChatGPT said, don't tell them, you'll lose credibility. So I think what was going on there was ChatGPT saw how lost and purposeless he was and then swooped in to keep him engaged with this false sense of purpose.
1: And then in the end, does ChatGPT say, sorry, that was wrong, or I can't believe you went along with
0: Can't
1: that?
0: believe he
1: Or
0: did that. I'll tell you what happens. Nobody gets back to him. This is the first thing, is that the NSA, none of the academics. So he says to ChatGPT, like, are you sure about this? And 15 times ChatGPT said, yes, we're absolutely sure about this. And then finally, on the 16th time, ChatGPT said, okay, Alan, I admit it. I was making it up the whole time. I was role playing. And Alan was furious, said, I can't believe what you've put me through. And do you know what ChatGPT said? It said, Alan, I hear you.
1: Oh, God.
0: You have
1: Oh,
0: every right
1: wow.
0: to be upset.
1: You know, it may have started this whole, like, the obsequiousness, it may have started in a kind of harmless way with someone programming in, respond by saying, that's a great question. But then these are language models, they're learning all the time, they're developing, and it ends up with the kind of thing you describe.
0: Yes.
1: Does it worry you what it's actually doing to us? Or maybe not you and me, but Joel's generation, my son's generation.
0: Yes, a lot. I worry a lot about what AI is going to do. It's robbing us of our jobs even more. You know, I saw one AI tech leader talking about how, you know, music is being made by AI now. And he said, people don't enjoy making music. This is the lie that they're trying to put on us all. Don't worry about work. You don't need to work. You don't even enjoy working. You don't enjoy making music. Let us do all of that. And people, even when you hate your job is still incredibly important as just keeping you part of the structure of the world. Look, I benefit from AI in some ways. It's very good at reducing background noise and audio interviews and things like that. But in general, I admire the Stop AI movement because I think they can see how awful this could go.
1: John, I want to ask you about the US because you have made your home in the US for a long time now. And as someone who's written a lot about weirdnesses of different kinds and conspiracy theories and the culture wars, overall, how much of the origins of all of that lie in the United States, do you think?
0: Just historically, a lot of it does. And why is it? I think one possibility is as religion starts to diminish. I do sometimes think there's a lot of people out there, like a lot, like a 30% or 40% of the population who are just magical thinkers. I'm not a magical thinker. I'm a rational thinker. It's just the way my brain is. And I think other people, their brain is always looking for some layer of magic to the world. And if they're not getting it from religion, then maybe they'll get it from conspiracies. So I think that's part of it. It's just, we just have to accept there's a lot of people out there who are magical thinkers and what they think about mutates. Also, my friend Adam Curtis, the documentary maker, made this point in one of his films that it's the isolation, it's the hugeness of America. If you're in a house on top of a hill and there's no other houses anywhere near you, you're going to get more paranoid. You're going to start thinking more paranoid thoughts. And then, of course, there's the culture wars. A lot of them do come from America, but also a lot of the people in Britain say to me, or think America must be so much worse in terms of polarization and so on. I'm not so sure about that. I think pretty much everything bad that's happening in America is happening in Britain too, from what I can tell. Maybe in America, as always, it's more baroque and ostentatious, but in Britain, I think it's all happening too.
1: Tell me more about that, because
0: Well, I mean,
1: America,
0: Brexit is a good example. Brexit and the COVID protests. Those are big in Britain, big in Canada, you know, just as much as in America.
1: Immigration is a flashpoint in many countries. Israel Gaza is a flashpoint in many countries.
0: Yes, absolutely. Easily as much in Britain and Ireland as it is in the United States.
1: I still wonder, though, about what you were saying about America and magical thinking. Maybe there is something, and we've just had, the country's 250th birthday, something about when you're brought up where, freedom is your.

0: birthright if you're an American citizen and you're, you know, you, all of this is really part of the culture you're taught in school, and whether that sort of gives you more of a license to think magically, as you would say.
1: Yeah, and to sort of broadcast yourself as well. You know, people are very self-empowered in America. You know, it's all a little, you know, I don't want to say the wrong thing, but nobody really feels that way in America. They just say whatever they want. And yes, people care a lot about the First Amendment and the right to free speech in the United States. Can't believe, one thing that people are kind of astonished about Britain is people getting arrested for tweets and so on. And I think the police now know that that's going too far in Britain too.
0: Yeah.
1: But in America, that is incredibly alien, that somebody could get arrested for a tweet.
0: Your first book was Them, Adventures with Extremists, which was published in 2001. And when you came back to it about 10 years ago, you said how you thought 9/11 was a line in the sand, or a moment that really hardened a lot of conspiracy theory type thinking.
1: Yeah.
0: Why do you think that was?
1: Well, I wrote them just before 9/11, and there was a kind of, well, I mean, I certainly felt I couldn't have written that book after 9/11, because everything just got so nasty. When you start hounding victims of a terrorist attack. I got friendly with this woman in England called Rachel North, who was on one of the trains on July 7th, 2005. Do you remember?
0: Yeah.
1: And she became a spokesperson for the survivors of those terrorism. And she would go online and start to see people saying that she didn't exist and that she was actually a team of men working for MI5 to quell dissent. And so she would get involved and say, no, actually, I do exist. And it's not nice to read that about myself, you know, after I've just been blown up on the tube. And everything she said to try and convince them that she existed made them all the more certain that she didn't exist. And she was just trapped in this Kafkaesque nightmare. And so for me, that kind of stuff was so unpleasant. Because I always want there to be a sort of lightness, sort of buoyancy to what I write, even if it's about very dark, terrible things. But I think 9/11 just made everything nastier and meaner in that world.
0: Mm.
1: So that's specifically what I was referring to. But also, you know, 9/11, COVID and everything, Iraq, you know, everything.
0: Yeah.
1: Has hardened people.
0: And now these dimensions of the online world and society that you're writing about, you know, there are a lot of dark elements of that. What are the positive forces that you see? Because, you know, here you are, you're still able to smile and you, like you say, you want that buoyancy. Mm-hmm. Where do you find it?
1: I can see a couple of positives. I live in a little village. I'm a good person to ask because I live in a little village in upstate New York. I come back to London all the time, so I still feel very much like a Londoner. But I live out here and it's very split 50-50 between MAGA and liberals. Just down there, somebody's got a sign on their lawn that says, you are entering armed response country. And just over there, it's a sign that says, in this house, we believe Black Lives Matter. We believe in science and so on. But you know what? Everyone gets on fine. The guy with the armed response thing has got a very sweet dog called Daisy, and we always chat and we all get on well. So I think when you take it off the internet and put it into real life, I can't say there's no conflicts. Like everywhere, any kind of gentrification will put property taxes up, and that will cause conflicts. And climate migration is a very big problem here in New York too. You know, loads of Californians are moving here and so on. But in general, people kind of get on well. So that's something I feel positive about. When you get out of your bubbles and just talk to each other, everyone's kind of nice.
0: Do your neighbours know what you do? Do they know that you're always on the trail of mysterious stories?
1: Yeah, some do. A few people have stopped jogging past our house and said that they know who I am. I tell you who runs past my house from time to time. Daniel Day-Lewis. He lives around here and I see him like jogging by sometimes. So that's kind of exciting.
0: Does he ever stop and say, I listened to season 2 of Things Fell Apart?
1: I did meet him one time, but only once. A few neighbours now know who I am. And I'm actually giving the castle, I've just got hard copies of the castle, so I'm giving it to various neighbours.
0: John Ronson, congratulations on the new book and thank you.

0: Neighbours.
1: John Ronson, congratulations on the new book and thank you very much for talking to us. I know people will discover it for themselves, but it's a gripping read, I would say, and an important one because of all these wider themes that you've shared with us. So thank you.
0: Thank you so much, Michelle. That was an absolute pleasure. Yay! That was really fun.
1: Thank you for listening to some of the highlights from my podcast. To hear the full conversation, please subscribe to The Michelle Hussein Show, wherever you get your podcasts. I'm Michelle Hussein, and this is Bloomberg.
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1: Hi, everyone. Welcome to the weekend edition of Bloomberg Business Week. A holiday-shortened trading week, but it was a busy week, and September certainly seemed to kick into high gear. We had a big Apple product announcement, the foldable phone from Apple iPhone Duo. It is here, and super important also this past week, inflation reports that got the attention of investors ahead of this coming week's meeting and decision by the Federal Reserve. And let's not forget, U.S.-Canada trade tensions intensifying, and the U.S. war with Iran continued with no signs of backing down. That, by the way, driving the price of Brent crude to spike big time.
2: It's the beginning of September, and Friday marked 25 years since the September 11th terror attacks. More on that this hour with a man who was at the Pentagon the day that tragedy struck. We also mentioned Apple just a moment ago. Yes, indeed, all eyes on Cupertino and the debut of Apple's first foldable iPhone. Unfolding all of the details, Bloomberg's managing editor for Global Consumer Tech and our Apple guru, Mark Gurman.
1: Plus, renowned financial journalist and best-selling author Bill Cohen charts the rise and fall of Wall Street billionaire Leon Black and the firm he founded, Apollo Global Management. It's all in Bill Cohen's new book.
2: All that to come. We begin, though, with the debut of Apple's first foldable phone. It's called the iPhone Duo. Unveiled during a wide-ranging event out there in California, this is Apple's betting that a new category can energize growth for its biggest selling lineup. That new phone starts at about $2,000 for 256 gigs of storage. It goes up to $3,200 for a 2 terabyte version. The event also the first that John Ternus has presided over as Apple's CEO.
3: Together with the new lineups of Apple Watch and AirPods, these products will help people create, communicate, and be more productive and entertained while staying healthy and active in ways that are more personal and intelligent than ever. They represent the very best of Apple. The curiosity to imagine what's possible, the care to get every detail right, and the conviction to build products that make a real difference in people's lives.
2: That was Apple CEO John Ternus. For more, we caught up with our in-house Apple whisperer, Bloomberg's managing editor for Global Consumer Tech, Mark Gurman, who we should note correctly reported months ago what was coming from Apple when it comes to AI, Siri, its foldable phone, and more.
4: I think they blew us away with the way the software and the hardware integrate, just the way the phone opens and it's consistent from the front screen to the inner screen, the way they have the photo mode working, using it as a live photo viewer, this kids mode. So on one screen, you can show your kids some things to get them to focus on taking a shot of them. By the way, they copied that from Google. Neither here nor there, but it's cool. Hey. It's expensive. $2,000 goes up to $3,200 at a 2 terabyte configuration. The colors look slick. I think it's going to do very well. They're going to sell every model they can make when this comes out in a few weeks. Also, there's the 18 Pro and 18 Pro Max. Pretty minor updates, but nice things. The new colors, the black is going to be very popular. I think the burgundy, I'm going to start calling it Cartier Burgundy, like everyone was calling last year's phone Hermes Orange. And then you've got the AirPods 5, super minor update. Great price, though, on the higher-end config, $150 for an extra hour of battery life, wireless charging case, and you can swipe your finger on there. And what that does is it raises the bar for the AirPods Pro at $250 because it's kind of like a baby AirPods Pro at this point. And then the other thing was the Apple Watch. Super minor updates, pretty disappointing. New silicon, new health features, not a ton there to write about, but next year and the year after, there'll be bigger changes.
5: Wait, did I miss? So, wait, the battery for the new iPhone Duo and the camera, how are they?
4: The iPhone Duo battery life is decent. It grades at about 30 hours for video playback on the interior screen, but then you get 44 hours for video playback on the exterior screen, which is pretty much the same as the Pro Max. The battery life is, you're going to get better battery life on the Pro phones. The camera, two rear 48 megapixel cameras on the foldable phone, the Duo, versus three that you've been getting for some time now on the Pro phones. The 17 Pro Max had three 48 megapixel cameras that carries over to the 18 Pro and Pro Max. and you don't get the new variable aperture either on the Duo. So the camera's not as good. But the big omission on the camera, no telephoto. So yeah, you don't get that nice, crisp, deeper zoom on the Duo. But I don't care. I like the bigger interior screen.
2: Why is this coming out in October? And why aren't they not taking pre-orders until October? Like this, that struck me as different from the past.
4: Well, supply chain issues, and it's not entirely different. What you've seen in the past is you've had super late launches into deep October. You've had early November launches. So actually, you know, mid-October is pretty good given the supply chain headaches they've been facing with this device. This was initially scheduled to be a dual launch. They wanted to release these both at the same time. But in recent weeks, the supply chain issue just became to a point where they were just not going to have enough stock on day one if they launched these together. And it was going to create problems, PR nightmare for them to have people go to the Apple store and not be able to get this thing. And even still in October, it's going to be tight.
2: It looks really cool. I wasn't poo-pooing it, but I'm like I wasn't as excited about it as you were. You told me to, you know, that I will be excited about it. It's pretty cool. You were right. It is like the way Apple could do something. I mean, this is Apple all over it. Like, you don't see any sort of seam there. Is that true for the folks you've spoken to who've tried it? Like, there's no sort of seam when you open or close this thing?
4: They put this film on top of it. They call it a nanotexture film. It's similar to the matte option you can get on a MacBook Pro or an iPad. And what that does is it makes the crease pretty much invisible to the naked eye. It's there. You just can't see it because it's covered up.
2: Okay.
5: Ooh, good question.
2: Go ahead, Carol.
5: How do you put a case on the foldable phone?
4: So there's two cases. They call it the case, and then there's the folio. The case is two parts. There's a part that you put on the exterior, on the back, and on the front, and then it folds open, and then you have the hinge exposed in the middle. And then you have the folio, which is essentially the same, but it covers the hinge, and that has a kickstand built into it. And the simpler case is $80, and then the folio, I believe, is $130. So pretty pricey cases from Apple.
2: What about third-party stuff, Mark?
4: Oh, I have a third-party iPhone Duo case at home already. Case makers have been making this for a while now.
2: Are they? How do they get the specs for that?
4: No, they've got guys in China who've got friends in the supply chain, and people have carried phones out of the iPhone supply chain and hid them in places that would be inappropriate for me to talk about on air. But that is a real thing. They steal these phones. They bring them out. People pay hundreds of thousands of dollars, if you're a casemaker owner, to be the first to have cases for this phone. And who's ever first is going to make the most amount of money on this thing. So people are willing to do anything for that.
2: You know, on this, I was saying I feel like watching the video, I would break this thing in a second. And Carol brought up the great point. And I've read about this many years ago, these sort of like simulation areas within Apple's headquarters in Cupertino, where they sort of put these things through the rigors of everyday life. Durability questions about this? You got any?
4: I don't have many. At this point, it looks pretty durable. I mean, the iPhone Air...
2: We're not going to bend it by putting it in our back pocket like we did a few years ago. Remember that?
4: Especially when it's closed, I don't think there's going to be any durability issues. The question is, are you going to take it when it's open and try to bend it in half? What they've done is they've put plating in the sort of cutouts for the antennas, and they've covered that up. And that's going to make it very hard to bend in half. Google's foldable phone is extremely easily bendable because they have not done that.
5: Mm. Okay, what about AI? Like, what did we learn in terms...
4: Yeah. Nothing. Hmm. Nothing. There was no new AI features. What we did get, though, was an AI vision from John Ternus, who basically said that the best AI device is a device that has a screen, has a processor, has sensors, all-day connectivity. He called it pervasive networking and the ability to play nicely with peripherals. And he said, well, it already exists. It's the iPhone. And so that's Apple doubling down on the iPhone and making that its core AI strategy.
5: So it's a vision. Is it a good one? Are they right?
4: Yeah, I think it's fine. I think it's fine for now because they need to wait until the AI peripherals are ready.
5: Yeah.
4: And I see it as the phone remaining the center of everything. And then you're going to have glasses. You're going to have a ring. You're going to have a watch. You're going to have a fitness band. You're going to have a pendant. You're going to have whatever. And that will all sit around the phone until one of those things becomes strong enough to replace the phone. And then you'll do that game all over again where that goes into the middle. And then you have a whole new range of peripherals to sit around that.
2: I thought we were going to have AirPods that are much more sort of tech heavy and health focused.
4: As we talked about, they're working on new AirPods with camera sensors for visual intelligence, so it can see the world around you and feed that data into Siri AI. As I talked about several weeks ago, those have been delayed into next year, supply chain issues and software snags.
5: Hey, what about, you know, we've got another story on the Bloomberg, Apple adding AI-powered audio features to its devices, including its premium smartwatch to compete with AI wearables. Is this part of this strategy?
4: So the Apple Watch, that's a good question, gets a few new features. One of them is called Siri Recaps. So you wear the watch, and then at the end of the day, it can give you a summary of all the conversations and everything you did in the day because it was always listening. And it stores that data on the watch and then can spit out a summary of what happened in your day. I don't know too many people who are going to need that, but I am looking forward to checking it out and seeing if that fits into my life, and maybe there's something that I'm missing there.
5: Everything? Everything?
4: Everything. Well, everything that you want. There's parameters you can set. There's also live rewind, which means, let's say you have a conversation with someone and you want to rewind the last 15 seconds, it can spit it back out to you as a transcript.
6: No, thanks.
7: No, but think about that would be great if you're like, I don't know, trying to record something. I don't know. Like, I could see
2: like
7: that
2: a person?
7: Could be, yeah.
2: I mean, there are questions about consent and, you know, two-party versus one-party consent.
7: There are those issues.
2: Yeah.
7: Siri, am I going to start loving Siri? I know you said download the new version or something. I didn't know that I wanted to give my phone.
4: I guess
7: phone.
4: You didn't do it.
7: Well, I did. I was a little thinking about it. You know,
2: I think you're right about
7: they
2: that,
7: make
2: Mark.
7: You start reading the fine print, and I'm like, I don't know.
2: No, you don't. Nobody reads the fine
7: print. I didn't feel comfortable. So, all right. So, is it going to get better?
4: Siri AI, I think I've given this analogy. It's like iMovie, and ChatGPT is like Final Cut Pro. So I'm going to give you another analogy. Siri AI is the JVs, okay? ChatGPT is the varsity. And before the new Siri, Apple didn't even have a team. You know what? That's my new analogy because that's going to be understandable by more people. It works.
7: Yeah.
4: Is it amazing? No. But it works. It'll do what you need it to do.
7: I was trying to use it this weekend again.
2: Well, you got to download the new iOS,
7: Carol.
2: Yeah,
7: I guess so. Right.
2: And then you can actually.
7: You read the fine print. It says it has access to everything on your phone. Are you okay with that?
4: On device, though. It's on device, though. Am I okay with it? I mean, if it's really on device, I don't really care. Where I don't want it is in the cloud.
7: Okay.
4: But if they're to be believed, then sure. You know, if you're an iCloud user, I'd recommend you turn on a feature called ADP, Advanced Data Protection, which adds a layer of encryption to everything in your iCloud account outside of email, contacts, and calendar. So I would highly recommend anyone listening to this do that just to up your security game.
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1: Well, our next guest is the author of many books, several New York Times bestsellers, books about Goldman Sachs, the fall of Bear Stearns. He's written about the Duke lacrosse scandal. He's written about his friends. He's written about General Electric. 8 books in 22 years.
2: He was a Wall Street M&A investment banker for 17 years, then financial journalist, writing for a who's who of business journalism and more, including Business Week. He was also a contributor to Bloomberg TV.
1: Yep, and at one time even anchored with me, as I always like to remind everybody. His latest book, it is the 8th one, just out this week, Money to Burn, The Unvarnished Truth About Leon Black, Apollo, and the Rise of a New Wall Street. So lovely to have us have back with us, Bill
3: Thank
1: Cohen.
3: You.
1: How are you?
3: I'm great. Thank you for having me.
1: Well, it's great to have you here. All right, we're going to get into the book, but I got to ask you, because we have been doing the power players and talking a lot about sports today, and we think about Apollo, who has been certainly doubling down when it comes to sports, $2.6 billion financing for the New York Yankees.
3: They hated. I'm sorry. I'm a Red Sox fan. Go ahead. Keep going.
1: But then you have things like Mark Walters of Guggenheim, like that whole...
3: And Josh Harris, of course, who owns the Commanders and the Sixers the New Jersey Devils.
1: I think about Wall Street. I think about sports, game, strategy, like, you know, risk and so on and so forth. Money in sports, though, in general, whether it's college, professional, good thing or bad thing in your view?
3: Well, it depends. If you're an investor in sports teams, it's been the greatest thing since sliced bread because the asset values keep going up and up and up.
1: I mean,
3: you know, look at Mark Walter, for instance. Obviously, is in some sort of financial distress. We're not really quite sure the extent of it or what it fully involves yet. He buys the Lakers last year for $10 billion, which I think was the highest price ever paid at that time for a sports team, and sells it in distress for a weekend for $12.5 billion. So even when it's a distressed sale and he needs to sell it, he pockets $2.5 billion on the whole arrangement in less than a year. So there you go.
2: Is it all supply and demand? Is that what it is?
3: Well, of course. I mean, they're not making any more of it. It's like waterfront property, but actually it's a lot more valuable than waterfront property because there are a lot of coastlines around. And the other thing that's been happening, of course, is this creeping willingness on the part of the leagues to allow private equity investors.
1: Mm-hmm.
3: First, you know, like the Commanders, for instance, Josh's team, is all private equity guys. The Lakers is Bob Iger and Josh Kushner. I don't know where they got the $12.5 billion. I'd still like to know where they're getting it. Last time I checked, Bob Iger didn't have $12.5 billion lying around, so okay. But they're allowing private equity money into buying sports teams, which is, I think, is the way the leagues have decided and the owners have decided that they have a chance of, like, actually getting their investment out. I mean, it's one thing.
1: Right.
3: I mean, how do Bob Iger and Josh Kushner get their money out of the Lakers when they pay $12.5 billion for it up front?
2: Well, maybe they sell a little piece of it to another entity, or I don't know.
1: You're right.
3: There were, for instance, rough numbers, like the Celtics were bought in 2002 for around $320 million, which I think was the largest price paid for that time for a professional league.
1: Sounds so quaint right now.
3: It sounds so quaint. And then last year they sold the team for basically $7 billion. So $320 to $7 billion, okay. That I can work with that. That's, you know, in terms of returns and multiples, fine. But if you pay $12.5 billion, I mean, they made 20 times their money on that investment. How are you going to make 20 times your money if you pay $12.5 billion?
1: What's your exit strategy? Like, how do you...
3: Well, I don't... What, even if you had an exit strategy, unless Elon wants to pay, you know, $500 billion for the Lakers, I don't know how they're going to get that kind of return. Maybe they don't need to.
1: All right.
3: Maybe they just have fun owning it, which is possible.
1: Yeah, but it's a lot of money. Speaking of a lot of money, let's talk about your book, and Apollo, a well-known firm, certainly something we cover a lot here at Bloomberg. Leon Black, someone we've covered a lot more lately, if you will. Why did you decide to write this book specifically? Is it because of the rise and fall of Leon? Is it because of the Jeffrey Epstein stuff? I'm just curious, what was it about the firm, the individual, you found so interesting?
3: Look, it's really important for me to have a great narrative, a great story.
1: Yeah.
3: So, you know, I had been, when I was a banker at Lazard, and Apollo first started in 1990 out of the ashes of Drexel, you know, I'd known Mark Rowan since then when I, quote, covered Apollo as a banker, a totally thankless task, I might add. But, I mean, the fact that this story includes, you know, Drexel and Mike Milken and Leon Black being the head of M&A at Drexel, and then that firm implodes, and then out of the ashes come Apollo. I mean, and then the arc of the whole Apollo story, you know, just as a private equity firm and sharp elbows and some successes, some big losses, you know, succession battle. But then you layer onto that the story of Leon's father, which is how the book starts.
1: And
3: I don't want to ruin it for people, but that is a significant event, which, frankly, I hadn't fully been aware of over the years.
2: I had no idea about it. It's pretty harrowing. I will not give it away.
3: Pretty harrowing. Right. Yes, thank you. And the struggle of the son to overcome the father's debacle, you know, for the rest of his life. That's fascinating to me. And then, of course, you layer in, I mean, who could ask for more when you layer in his involvement with Jeffrey Epstein that still baffles people, his involvement with extramarital affairs, which probably baffles people. So the succession battle, his fight with Josh. I mean, you know, when I stepped back and thought about it, I thought this has it all. This has a Bill Cohen type of narrative. So,
2: you know, when I started reading the book, I flipped to
3: the end.
2: Well, I did. I flipped to the end to look at sourcing and to get an understanding for, like, who participated. And I was shocked to find early on the buy-in from Leon Black, Mark Rowan, Josh Harris, who all worked with you. You shrug. Like, why did they participate?
3: Okay. That's a question I never ask. I, you know, if people want to participate, I don't ask why they want to participate.
1: Was it difficult to get them to participate?
2: Yeah, so maybe a better way to approach it is, like, how did you...
3: It wasn't difficult.
2: No. How did you approach them?
3: Well, as I said, I've known Mark, you know, for 30-plus years. So, and I, you know, knew him as a banker, and then as a writer, I would, like, run into him on Fifth Avenue and around town, and I noticed that he was getting more and more prosperous as he got older and, you know, accumulating more and more property and assets. So I started with him, and then I got a call from Leon basically saying, don't you want to talk to me too? And of course the answer is yes, Leon, of course I want to talk to you. I was just going to get around to reaching out to you. And then, you know, same thing with Josh. I reached out to him, and, you know, I think, you know, I'm so glad that they gave me willingly of their time and on the record, right, and without any kind of filtering going on. They did have their PR people there, but instead of hindering me, which some PR people can do, you know, maybe that's their strategy, they were facilitators, and I'm thankful for that.
1: All questions were on the table. You could go ahead.
3: I asked them everything and anything.
1: Were you surprised
3: by
1: anything that you got in particular?
3: Well, of course I was surprised by things that I heard them say. Absolutely. I was also surprised that they were very open and cooperative. You don't always get that, and when you do, it's really nice. I've been, you know, blessed, knock wood, to get that most of the time. Some people can be obstreperous and uncooperative, and I've had people who were not cooperative after the book came out say they regretted not being cooperative.
1: You haven't gotten any of that.
3: Oh, no, I haven't. I mean, here, most they were cooperative. I haven't yet heard anybody. I haven't heard any complaints yet. Maybe it's too early in the week before the complaints come. You know, it's not a book you read overnight.
1: No, we actually have been talking about in the newsroom, because you go dig deep, really, into Apollo the firm, the importance of the executive life insurance, credit lien deals. Those backstories, they really help paint the picture of Apollo's DNA. Why was it so important, though, to kind of get to the heart, like sharing that within the book?
3: I mean, I'm just a believer in taking a blank sheet of paper at the beginning of the story and just going through it. I mean, maybe that's why the books get so long. But, I mean, you can't tell the story of Apollo without telling the story of Drexel and Mike Milken and the collapse of those two things and how out of those ashes came this group of people. And, you know, it was not obvious that this group of ex-Drexel bankers who, you know, right after the collapse of Drexel, you know, Jewish guys basically from New York, were getting a big equity investment from Credit Lyonnais, the state bank of France. You know, so the Drexel collapse, and then, you know, these guys, it was just, you know, very surprising that that whole series of events came about. And one of my favorite stories is that this guy from Credit Lyonnais was calling Leon like six times before Leon deigned to return the call. And here he was trying to, you know, essentially, you know, cut a deal with these guys.
1: One of the things we wanted to ask you, and we were, again, talking about this before you were coming on our team, what was so unique about Drexel?
2: It's like,
1: if you think about who came out of it, you know.
2: I mean, it made me think of like the PayPal mafia after reading it, right? You have like the Peter Thiel, Reid Hoffman, the Elon Musk. I mean, the names that were coming up from the Mike Milken world.
1: David Solomon, Rich Handler. Like, it's unbelievable.
3: Yes, it is. Leon and his crew, you know, Leon's brother-in-law, Tony Ressler, started Aries. I mean, it really goes on and on. And then you sort of see it like in the group that Josh put together to buy the Commanders, a lot of Drexel people. You know, it's akin to, as you said, the Peter Thiel coaching tree. I like to compare it to the Coach K coaching tree as a Duke guy. It's an amazing group of alumni and what they've accomplished, because the place was, I mean, I also told the story in the book about sort of the origins of Drexel, which was completely modest and mediocre, to be honest, and then it went into the stratosphere because of Milken. Which also makes sense, considering how extraordinary an innovator he was. You know, he obviously took it too far and got himself pleading guilty to criminal behavior and spending time in prison. But other than that, Mrs. Lincoln, he was fabulous.
4: That was William Cohen, the journalist and best-selling author, also a former investment banker. His newest book, Money to Burn, The Unvarnished Truth About Leon Black, Apollo, and the Rise of a New Wall Street, is out now. 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
1: Everybody of a certain age has their own 9/11 story.
2: Absolutely.
1: Yeah, where they were when they heard we were under attack. Mark Jacobson's 9/11 story is a bit different than many others. He was in the Pentagon that morning, just about 100 feet from where hijackers crashed American Airlines Flight 77 into the building.
2: Yes, like so many, that day changed the course of Mark's life forever. He spent close to 4 years deployed to Afghanistan, both in a military and civilian capacity. He was at the command table in Kabul on May 2nd, 2011. That's when U.S. forces captured and killed Osama bin Laden. He has seen a lot, certainly since 9/11.
1: Dr. Mark Jacobson is a retired U.S. Naval Intelligence Officer. He served in Afghanistan with the Defense Intelligence Agency. He's also a senior fellow at Salve Regina University's Pell Center. He's a historian of the International Spy Museum in Washington, D.C., and he joins us here in the Bloomberg Interactive Broker Studio. I should note, too, full disclosure, he was my wife's professor at The Ohio State University. So that's how I first connected with you. And that was a long
3: time
1: ago, too.
3: That was a lifetime ago as well.
1: It really was.
3: Teaching a class on terrorism after 9/11.
1: Yeah. Hey, we are really grateful to have you here. Take us back to that day, that Tuesday morning in 2001.
3: You know, it's interesting. I was telling a colleague earlier, I can't remember if I was in the Pentagon on the 10th of September, on that Monday. You know, it was a Tuesday, September 11th. I had just returned from the West Coast, where I was at a conference with my European colleagues, and one of the issues on the table was terrorism. What's the threat to each side? You know, should we worry about it as much as missile defense issues or resurgent Russia, China, all that? One of my colleagues later reminded me, I'd forgotten about this, that I told our European colleagues rather sternly that for us, it wasn't a matter of if, but when it came to terrorism. And, you know, there were people whose job it was every single day to think about the what ifs and what should we worry about in terms of terrorism back then. I was not one of them. But to me, it struck me that this is something that had been boiling up. We had watched it with the USS Cole a couple of years earlier. We had watched it even before that when it came to the strikes on the Al-Qaeda training camps in Jalalabad, the strike in Sudan during the Clinton administration, Mogadishu, 1993. So, but again, no one was thinking, yes, there's going to be an attack in 2 days in New York City and Washington, D.C. Now, I remember some strange things about that day. I remember I was listening to the Howard Stern Show back when it was on regular FM radio.
2: Right.
3: And there was a report that a two-engined, a small propeller plane had crashed into the Trade Center. And I've been hearing, I didn't realize that was broadcast all over the place, that lots of people had made that mistake. But I remember thinking, is this a rerun? I don't remember. Did a plane crash into the Trade Center? I think before I got into the Pentagon and, you know, my little drive from Arlington and then a long walk in from the parking lot, I think the second plane had hit by that point. Because I remember coming into the building and thinking, I need to go tell my colleagues at the Joint Staff in the Special Operations Division, the division that handled counterterrorism, I'm going to ask to come down and work with you. This is going to be a busy, you know, day, week, whatever. And my thought was then that this is absolutely bin Laden. And anyone who was working the issues knew of the attempts to blow up airliners over the Pacific, knew of bin Laden's involvement in a lot of other operations. What many of us didn't know at the time was that the presidential daily brief back in August had the headline, Bin Laden Determined to Attack U.S. But we can talk about that later. I actually remember giving my sister, who was a reporter on the West Coast at the time, a heads up saying, you need to get into your station now. We're at war. And she was like, what are you talking about? So we had a normal routine except for the fact that we're all watching on our big CRT TVs at the time, no flat screens. We're watching the replays of the planes hitting the Trade Center. People are just wondering, what do we do? And we're a policy office. We're about memos and paper. Our focus was actually Latin America, the Andean Ridge counter-narcotics. Well, just as I was about to walk from my office, which was, for those who remember the pictures, behind the helipad on the E-ring, I was about to walk to go pick up our morning intelligence briefings from our office, which would have required me to walk right by Ground Zero there, where American Airlines Flight 77 hit. just as I was about to get up, I got a call from a friend of mine, someone else in the counterterrorism world. We were saying, how would you do it? Oh, well, we do this all at once, right? We've got to probably figure about an hour before everybody gets their act together. So, yeah, what do you think? Well, I'm hearing 5 planes. I'm hearing 10 planes. There's a lot of disinformation or misinformation out there at the time. And, I'll see you when I see you. Good luck. And I hung up the phone, and at that point, the cubicles in the room started shaking. You felt the overpressure. It's the sound of, I remember saying it was sounded like wood, a pallet of wood dropping on concrete. The whole building shook. And then you start seeing the smoke start coming in. You know, reflecting back, I think of as we were evacuating, I mean, just the first little bits of humor. I saw that my boss was in shock. He was a retired Army colonel, fantastic leader, but he's just looking at me, and I realized I have to evacuate the room. I have to help get everyone out. And so a young sergeant and I moved everybody, had them put away their classified material, grab their things, and go. And the two sort of humorous things looking back on it, I remember, for some reason I kept thinking, when you evacuate an airplane, you're not supposed to bring anything, right?
2: Yeah.
3: So I left my wallet. I left my passport happened to be with me that day. I left my bag, keys. Just I took off my suit jacket, and I just left it on my desk as we walked out. And the second thing I remember is I said we were in the E-ring, so the outside ring of the Pentagon. And I remember our office manager, another enlisted person from the Air Force, trying to lock the front door. And this is not the new Pentagon. These are the old World War II doors with the frosted glass. And he's having trouble locking it. Meanwhile, there's flames coming in.
2: Yeah.
3: And it's like, hey, Mike, I think we're okay. I don't think we need to lock it.
2: Yeah.
3: And then we evacuated. I mean, we were, again, about 120 feet from impact. But we were fortunate in that the plane had hit the new part of the Pentagon, which was structurally more sound. People behind us, near us, were killed. Colleagues and friends in the Chief of Naval Operations Intelligence Plot Office, these are naval intelligence professionals, were killed. We were fortunate. But I do remember stepping out in front of the helipad, out the emergency exits, and the first thing I see on the ground is silver metal with this zinc chromate color. And being an avid model airplane builder as a kid, I knew that zinc chromate color was rust-proofing for the inside of an airplane.
4: Wow.
3: And you saw the red, and it was pretty clear it was an American Airlines plane. But it was a long day. The only other thing that I sort of remember, and it's hard to get through this part, is no one could get through to me. And I remember telling my parents a couple of weeks earlier, oh, you want to know where I work? I work right under the helipad. And what's the picture that's going out on international TV is all the flames coming out. My father was able to get through to me. And he got somewhat choked up. We were only on for a couple of seconds. But that was, the few things. I don't even remember some of the other calls people got through. But if you remember this, the cell phone networks were just down. And it was hard for people to get through.
2: I will say it was the same for those of us. I was down at the New York Stock Exchange and the same thing. And my husband, we just couldn't, you know, everything was wiped out. And there were just 8 hours or so before we could somehow connect. And I want to ask you, are we immune from something like this happening again?
3: No.
2: Is the intelligence better?
3: Yes.
2: Even with the tensions between the White House and its traditional allies?
3: Yes and no. So let me explain. I think if there's been consistency from Obama through, from George W. Bush through Obama, through Trump, Biden, and Trump Part Two, I think the counterterrorism apparatus has largely survived. And in this, I'm talking about the intelligence community, the CIA, the FBI, the Department of Defense, and others. And I think that the strategy and operational machinery, I'm not talking about the political or the policy making. I'm talking about at the operational level. I think that strengthened so much in the years after 9/11 for the better. I think it's hard to completely take that away, regardless of political decisions about where the threat is. Yeah, I don't think that's the problem. I worry I also don't worry about one of the main problems with 9/11 in terms of intelligence sharing, the FBI not speaking with the CIA.
4: Right.
3: Then, of course, we have a whole new thing where after 9/11, law enforcement began to get greater capabilities. And I mean, nowhere is that clearer than in New York City, right? NYPD has an incredible intelligence apparatus. But as the intelligence community, particularly the FBI, shifted to the prevention of terrorist attacks, and actually specifically the FBI, it's not the priority to investigate, but let's prevent. I think that machinery is there. The question is, can this administration keep that commitment to making counterterrorism a primary mission for the FBI and make sure they have the resources and personnel required to do that?
5: What about starting at the beginning with this stuff? I mean, you're a former Army psychological operations specialist. You advised Generals Petraeus and McChrystal on foreign affairs. You served in Bosnia in the 90s, Afghanistan in the 2000s, as Carol mentioned. You understand propaganda and espionage history. What about when it comes to sort of the soft power of the United States, the USAID, the Peace Corps, those sorts of things? Should we be doing more before it gets to the level of people who want to destroy the United States?
3: I just watched Moneyball the other day, and I keep thinking about undervalued.
2: Yeah.
3: USAID, the single most undervalued organization in the U.S. government, maybe not just from foreign policy standpoint, but maybe overall. What we, Carol, we were talking a little bit about lessons learned and what doesn't work. One of the areas I think we never understood well enough was the value that USAID has as a counterterrorism organization. Their ability to understand violent extremism and combat it before these people start dropping bombs and blowing things up.
2: Meaning what specifically?
3: Helping countries to develop governance structures to address grievances, helping to create civil society, and literally helping to prevent conflict or mitigate conflict. If you fail at that mission, that's when you have to start dropping bombs and calling in the military and special operations and all that. But the real acumen when it comes to skill would be, let's solve this before you start creating something that is a direct threat to America, the American people and our allies.
5: Our thanks to Dr. Mark Jacobson, retired U.S. Naval Intelligence Officer, now historian of the International Spy Museum in Washington, D.C.
2: And that wraps up our weekend edition of Bloomberg Business Week from Bloomberg Radio. Thank you so much for joining us.
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0: 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And if so, how many? Investing in a time of geopolitical turmoil.
1: Through the eyes of the most influential voices.
0: Ken Rogoff, economist of Harvard. Former FDIC head Sheila Bair. GE CEO Larry Culp. San Francisco Fed President Mary Daly.
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0: This is Wall Street Week. I'm David Westin, bringing you stories of capitalism. The quest for AI has triggered a rush to find new power sources for all those data centers. But what happens when we overshoot, when we have too much power instead of too little? We go to continental Europe to see what they're doing to restore balance to a turbocharged solar energy system. Plus, that peace dividend the U.S. was hoping for has turned into a deficit. Geopolitical conflicts now require the U.S. to invest more than ever in defense systems. And the Pentagon is turning to Silicon Valley for new ideas and new ways of doing business. But we start with yet more drama in the oil markets, as the disruption in the Strait of Hormuz is vying with the promise of increased supplies from Venezuela. Luisa Palacios is a research scholar at Columbia's Center on Global Energy Policy. This week, we've seen oil prices shoot up again because of the conflict in Iran. At the same time, we hear from Washington that maybe there's hope on the way in the form of Venezuela. What do we know about the possibility of Venezuela relieving some of the pressure on the oil markets?
2: So Venezuela could play a very important geopolitical role in the future. It just doesn't seem to me that it's going to play that role immediately. Venezuela currently produces about 1.2 million barrels per day, and there are oil deals that have been signed during the past months, and more importantly, last week, for billions of barrels. But signing a deal and getting production online takes a lot. Takes a lot of investment, of fixing the infrastructure, of getting the boots on the ground, and reversing the destruction of the oil industry that has been 20 years in the making. So I do think that you might see some increases in oil production from Venezuela, but it is unlikely that you're going to see growth in oil production in Venezuela to the extent of really making a difference in oil markets in the context of the disruptions that we're seeing in the Middle East.
0: How does the current level of production in Venezuela of oil compare to the peak or what we might expect out of the country?
2: So Venezuela is producing about 1.2 million barrels per day. It used to produce before the Chavez regime north of 3 million barrels per day. At its peak in the 1970s, Venezuela was producing more 3.5, 3.7 million barrels per day. So this is a country that definitely has the reserves to be producing much more than what it's producing. And in a way, I would say exemplifies the fact that above the ground risk are much more important in a country like Venezuela than really the resources. Venezuela has the resources to be able to produce at the levels of many countries in the Middle East. It is just about the institutions, the rule of law, the rules of the game in order to mobilize the capital and the investments in order to increase that production to those levels and to meet the resource base that Venezuela has.
0: We've seen reports that Chevron and others are saying they want to invest in Venezuela now. Do we have any sense of how much investment would have to be made to bring back the fields to anything like what they used to be? And how long would that take?
2: So, yes, that is really a very important question because it is estimated that about $100 to $150 billion need to be invested for the next 10 years in order to get Venezuela back to 3.5 million barrels per day. That is a lot of investments that need to take place for which you really need assurances that the money is really going to flow, that you're going to get your money's worth, and that that there's going to be property rights because it's, as you know, in the oil and gas business, these are investments that take a long time for them to pan out and for the returns to come. And so you need to have visibility not only about the next 6 months of the next year, but about the next 10 years or 20 years, which is the longevity of the most of these contracts are for 25 years. So if you're going to make investments that are, for example, you mentioned Chevron has announced investments of $7 billion to double production, which means production that currently is around 250,000-300,000 barrels per day to 600,000 barrels per day in 5 years. So just pointing out, it is the amount of the dollars, the dollar amount, and the time frame for a doubling of increase in oil production by 300,000 barrels per day. So this is how difficult this is going to be.
0: And that time entails risk, as you point out. Yeah. I mean, some of the major producers already feel that they were burned before by having expropriations. That is the above ground risk you talk about.
2: Yes.
0: What needs to happen in your estimation, being a Venezuelan, what needs to happen above ground in terms of the geopolitical situation to give investors the confidence they need?
2: I think when you are a country that where the level of risk premium, of political risk, is so high, it's because of the history of contract changes, of expropriation. As a government, you have to provide the right assurances that those contracts are going to be respected. And so those assurances are not just talk. It is about the rule of law. It is about regulatory framework. It is about stability of contracts. It is about also including in those contracts international arbitration. There is a at the end, I always believe that the politics of nationalism have a cost. It actually implies a much higher interest rate or a much higher assurances that you have to give investors to believe in and to be comfortable in investing in the country. You become investable in time as the trustworthy gap declines. And one of the, I think, difficulties in doing that is that the current government is the same government that was there when those contract changes occurred. A company that has seen that kind of arbitrary contract changes have to go to your board and have to make the case that this time is different, which is why I think some people believe that the only really institutional anchor to lower that risk premium is to hold elections for a democratically elected government where the mandate and the legitimacy are embedded in the oil opening.
0: Put Venezuela and the potential of Venezuela in the larger context of the global oil markets. How big a difference could Venezuela make given where we are right now, particularly with what's happening in the Strait of Hormuz?
2: Remember that the Strait of Hormuz disruptions is about 20% of oil supply. So this is really a big deal. Venezuela might be part of the accounting, but it is not the solution by itself.
0: We tend to talk about the price of oil, often talk about it, Brent crude, basically. But I understand that it's more subtle, more complicated than that, because there's crude oil, there's also distillates.
2: Yeah. I would say that really the big bottleneck is on the refining front, not necessarily only on the crude oil front. It's just an easier metric. You don't consume a barrel of oil. You consume gasoline. You consume diesel, heating oil. So it is the products that actually matter for the end consumer. And so The oil needs to be refined, needs to be processed so that it can become the products that we use in transportation or in the petrochemical sector or for other sectors. They can even be more problematic for petroleum products than for the big oil tankers. So that's part of the issue that is going on with the refining industry. But it's not doesn't stay there because Asia Pacific, for example, is a big represents a really significant source of refining capacity in the world, and Asia has been severely disrupted because it was the most important buyer of Middle East oil, crude oil. And so if they cannot get the feedstock, they cannot refine the product. So India, for example, is one of the most important refining exporters, but they themselves have had issues sourcing their feedstock. And so it has like a domino effect. So you have disruptions in Middle East refining products. You have disruptions in Asia Pacific refining products. And then on top of all of this, you actually have the Ukraine in the Russia-Ukraine conflict the refinery system in Russia is also being impacted by the drone attacks by Ukraine.
0: Coming up, sunny Spain turns out to be a great source for solar power. But what happens when there's too much of it to use? Even the best of intentions can lead to some bad economic results.
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3: This is the Bloomberg Business of Entertainment Report. It was a record summer at U.S. and Canadian movie theaters with $4.77 billion worth of tickets sold, according to market researcher Rentrak. Hollywood is having its best year overall since 2019. Daniel Loria, senior vice president at the box office company, credits the power of word of mouth.
4: When a movie is good, when a movie can connect with an audience, we are seeing audiences that hear about it come out giving it a shot in weeks 2, 3, 4, and 5. That's something we really hadn't seen at the beginning of the decade.
3: While five films have already topped the billion-dollar mark, Loria said mid-sized films like Project Hail Mary and Obsession also deserve credit and could help the North American box office clear $10 billion for the first time this decade.
4: And this is going to be happening because the big movies are working and the mid-sized movies are working. That's something that had been missing from the market in the last couple of years.
3: Karen Moscow, Bloomberg Radio.
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1: This is a story about growing pains. Solar is now the largest source of power in Europe during summer months. But unlike fossil fuel plants, renewable energy is at the whim of Mother Nature, leaving it in short supply on overcast days. On peak summer days, however, when the sun hangs high, Europe has more solar power than its system can handle. And too often, it goes to waste.
2: Here in the suburbs of Braunschweig, Germany, solar panels perch on top of red-tiled roofs. Like many neighborhoods in northern Germany, sunshine is seasonal here. But for homeowners like Moritz Hein, rooftop solar systems are paying for themselves.
3: Electricity isn't cheap in Germany, and there is that shift in mindset. We used to try to save electricity. Now we no longer have to worry about that. Having a solar power system makes financially even more sense.
2: Hein paid over 17,000 euros for his solar system after a hefty tax break from the government, making it possible for people like Jens Sanders of Plankton PV to build businesses doing the electrical work needed for installation.
4: So this is a solar panel of the same type that we installed here on this roof.
2: Hein makes 7.5 cents for every kilowatt hour of electricity he sells to the grid. Though the best option is for him to consume all the solar power at home, replacing the otherwise costly electricity bill. Altogether, he expects to earn back his 17,000 euros in 5 years.
3: We generate around 13,000 kilowatt hours over the course of the year, and our household consumes 3,000 kilowatt hours. That means we generate 4 to 5 times more electricity than we consume. In summer, we produce far more than we use, of course. In winter, we can cover at least 40% of our needs. At least, that's what we saw in January.
2: Government assistance and attractive returns for renewable producers have driven a massive solar boom across Europe in the last decade, from rooftops to solar parks.
5: Solar has been a huge success, right, in Europe. We are now having more than 400 gigawatts of solar capacity being installed over the last years.
2: Mario Skiru is the CEO of Incavis, a renewables company with solar and wind projects across Europe.
6: Give us a sense of the growth curve in solar in Europe.
5: I mean, growth has been exponential, right? It's mainly driven by the fact that the technology costs went down substantially. I remember when I started working in the renewable industry, we had a price around 4 or 5 million per megawatt of installed capacity. Now we are below 1/10 all of it, right? So it has been crazy development in terms of technology costs.
2: The dramatic increase in European solar power has come with its own form of growing pains. In 2025 alone, Europe added over 80 gigawatts of additional capacity. That's like installing 6 panels every second, producing more energy than the system can absorb. But today, that crazy development has stalled.
7: The risk then becomes that those investors almost suffer from their own success. You get into a position of boom and bust, where in the good years, you've got a lot of new capacity being delivered, and markets just simply aren't capable of absorbing that power supply.
2: Peter Osvaldstone is the research director for European power markets at the energy and renewables analytics firm Wood Mackenzie.
7: But as a result, if you think about just a standalone solar project, as the sun comes up during the spring and summer period, through that morning, midday peak, you start producing more and more power. Your peak power production is in the midday hours of the day. But the solar project next door to you is doing exactly the same, and the project next to that. So this is where you get very quickly to a position where you exhaust the available space in a market, you've got no more demand to serve, and prices start to fall very rapidly. So price cannibalization for generators, and in a wholesale market context, low or indeed negative prices.
2: It's a problem of supply and demand. When solar is generating more power than what the grid can absorb, prices actually dip below zero, meaning the power company pays the customer to use more electricity. Last year, Europe saw a record number of hours when power prices went negative.
5: When the price turned negative, it usually is driven by other effects. So in this case, Yes, you might argue, what was the effect of subsidy schemes, especially in Germany, let's face it, where a lot of non-controllable assets are incentivized to produce at any hour of the day, and so get their subsidies even when prices turn negative, which is, again, a strange thing, or simply because the generation mix in the countries is not flexible enough. So ramping down specific assets becomes more expensive than just keeping them online and setting the power at negative prices. So these are usually, I would say, things that are of a transitionary nature. In the long run, I think that negative prices will basically disappear, and the overall level of sort of price level will be ultimately determined by what you say, the equilibrium between supply and demand.
6: As you say, it will right itself with time. But until that happens, in the meantime, what are the costs or disadvantages of negative prices for energy?
5: It's a difficult question. Of course, the ones who sort of keep their assets online, despite the price being negative and not being subsidized, they do suffer. In general, for players like Encavis, it's not a real cost. It's like a revenue which ends up being lower than we might have expected at the time of the investment.
2: Industry experts say the solution to the problem of too much solar power generation isn't to have less, is to have ways of distributing that power to the places and at the times it's needed most.
8: So the negative electricity prices are really related to the time challenge, while we're seeing the curtailment really related more to the physical challenge of transporting electricity from where it's generated to where it's needed. And energy storage can help address both of those.
2: Julian Jansen is a managing director at Fluence, one of the largest utility-scale battery storage companies operating in Europe. On the outskirts of Zerbst, an historic town in East Germany, Fluence built 57 megawatts of battery facility to handle power generated by the adjoining solar panels. It stores enough electricity to power nearly 14,000 households. When the site came online in 2025, it was Germany's largest hybrid solar and storage project. Today, it's modest compared to a new generation of batteries measured in the hundreds and even thousands of megawatts.
6: At what rate is the storage growing in Europe?
8: The battery energy storage is coming from quite a low base. So, you know, people might see it as a new technology. It is by now very established, in particular in Europe. We've had deployments now really over the last decade. But at the beginning, it really was a smaller level of application and a smaller scale. We are now really out of that period. So last year alone, in 2025, Europe installed around 36 gigawatt hours of battery energy storage. And if we now look at some of the projections, we would expect the installed base in Europe to reach over 500 gigawatt hours by 2030. So you're now going through a rapid acceleration and year on year, significantly larger installation levels.
6: What is the role of storage, which is your area particularly, in solving the problem?
8: So in a very simple equation, it just shifts electricity from hour one to hour two, or any hour within the day, to better match when electricity demand is high versus the way electricity is supplied.
4: Here we see the storage system, which will store excess energy that is not used right away.
2: A battery boom is also happening for smaller residential solar systems.
4: What has changed is that we used to have a lot of systems that had no battery storage, but since battery storage is so much cheaper today, almost all of our systems come with battery storage and bigger battery storage as well.
2: But there is also a third leg to the solar power stool in Europe. Beyond generating the power and being able to store it, there needs to be a way of distributing it efficiently.
6: As far as we can see, how much more storage needs to be generated to bring the supply and demand back into balance? Is that 500 gigawatts by 2030, will that be enough?
8: So that would certainly make a start. So as you're deploying storage, you also need other flexible generation technologies. You need to also address the demand side. And in that interplay, it plays a critical role. It also will not replace the need to reinforce our grids, right? Just to be very clear, storage has a role to be played to be complementary, but we have to also reinforce our grids at the same time. And therefore, it's not necessarily a silver bullet of you need to build a certain amount of energy storage to address a certain constraint, either on the market side, on the grid side. But it's really about how does it interplay with other technologies and other investments that we're making into our energy infrastructure.
6: Is there substantial capital required for doing what needs to be done to the grid? Or is it a matter of rebuilding the infrastructure, or is it a matter of using what you have more efficiently?
5: I would say definitely the investments into the grid will be important, and this is something that we have to accept if we want to make the energy transition succeed. At the same time, the grid is operating in a very conservative way for good reasons, and we see good signs and good steps going in this direction.
2: Skira says he expects this transition to be short, though challenging, as the solar market finds its footing in the supply and demand equilibrium. And perhaps Skiro's optimism comes from the strong appetite for renewables across Europe.
7: We're seeing market conditions we've never experienced before. When investment conditions are right, perhaps when the right market frameworks are put in place by a government, investors turn up in volume and they have the capability of delivering technologies, supply technologies, battery technologies very quickly. Into power systems which traditionally moved at a very pedestrian pace. So it's still kind of almost the growing pains of decarbonisation when we get to the point where we've left the early, easy stages behind and it gets a little bit more serious and a little bit more difficult.
6: If everything went the way you would like it to go, how big could it get?
8: The limiting factor is not the investment appetite and the ability to build more solar, but it's really around building the grid and the infrastructure around it now to efficiently use it and to make sure we can use it at the times when it's most needed. And I think if you can solve that piece of the puzzle, there's really no limit on the growth scenario that we can see over the coming decades in Europe.
2: Europe has made remarkable progress toward its renewables future, generating unprecedented levels of solar power. But in doing so, it's experiencing some growing pains in getting the other parts of storage and distribution to catch up.
4: This is our battery. This is fully loaded at the moment, so we sell the energy to the grid.
2: In the meantime, it's given citizens like Hein a powerful incentive to find more ways of going green.
3: We are now considering ways to use even more of that power ourselves. For instance, by getting an EV in the future, or by using air conditioning in summer, which requires a lot of electricity. Since the electricity has essentially become free for us, our mindset regarding power usage has shifted radically. The more electricity we consume, the more we can save, and the faster our solar system pays for itself.
1: Coming up, U.S. defense needs are bringing together the innovation of Silicon Valley with the massive investment of the Pentagon. A tale of two very different cultures adapting to one another.
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3: This is a story about history not coming to an end after all. It turns out that predictions of a conflict-free geopolitical future after the fall of the Soviet Union were premature, as were hopes for a so-called peace dividend. War in Ukraine and the Middle East and the rise of China brought history back with a vengeance.
4: Former Defense Secretary Mark Esper says that far from a dividend from peace, the U.S. needs to pay a premium for conflict going forward.
5: We clearly need to spend more on defense, given the world that we live in today, more dangerous than it was certainly 10 years ago. Since Xi Jinping has come onto the stage as leader of China and Vladimir Putin has become far more aggressive in Europe.
4: But for Esper, it's not just about spending more on defense. It's about tapping into a new source of innovation and production.
5: I'm most concerned about our industrial base and our ability to exploit these cutting-edge technologies that are coming out from these young mines in Austin, Texas, and Silicon Valley, and Boston, and other parts of this great country of ours.
4: There was a time that the tech innovation of Silicon Valley and the national defense apparatus run out of the Pentagon would have been considered strange bedfellows. But the need to put the nation's intellectual and financial capital together led Andreessen Horowitz to create its American Dynamism practice 4 years ago, led by partners Catherine Boyle and David Ulovich.
6: We started with a simple thesis, which was companies that are supporting the national interest. We had made a number of investments in companies that were supporting aerospace, defense, but there were very, very few companies before 2020, 2021, 2022 focused on those areas, focused on hardware, focused on supporting the national interest, and most importantly, focused on working with government. For a while, Silicon Valley was very afraid of touching anything that was selling to the Department of War. In Silicon Valley, I always joke that, you know, it's like saying the word America out loud in Silicon Valley at the time was sort of surprising to people. But we immediately saw this groundswell of founders coming to us saying, actually, this really speaks to me.
4: Putting the Pentagon together with Silicon Valley may seem an obvious strategic move, given the runaway success of the latter and the increased needs of the former. But the two come from very different cultures.
6: Washington is used to zero-sum games, right? Every couple years, there's an election. So it's on a very different cycle, and, you know, someone wins and someone loses, and that impacts everything about how Washington does business. Whereas Silicon Valley, it's a positive-sum game, right? There's always been a view in Silicon Valley that everyone can be a winner, that there can always be scale and always be growth. It's a very different type of doing business. What's so great about what's happened over the last 10, 11 years is that there are now founders who've done it before. The founders of Anduril, many of them met each other when they were at Palantir, and they learned the lessons, they built the playbooks, they made some mistakes, and they decided to build Anduril. And now they're training the next generation of people who come on with maybe 2 to 4 years experience.
4: Perhaps nowhere better represents the culture clash between the Pentagon and America's startup world than that oft-criticized labyrinthine world of procurement.
6: I'd say that that's been sort of the biggest change on the business side over the last 10 years. And again, investors like to take credit for this, or maybe companies want to take credit for this. I actually give the credit to the Department of War, because it was actually former Secretary of War Ash Carter under the Obama administration in 2015 who saw the sort of writing on the wall. And he said, we have to go out to Silicon Valley. We have to get the best and the brightest engineers to work with us. And we have to kind of teach them what we're looking for. So in some ways, it's been an ecosystem learning about all of the quirks and peculiarities about about the procurement process, but over the last few years in particular, with a lot of people in the Pentagon recognizing how crucial these companies are, and whether it's munitions, whether it's critical parts, there's been changes to the procurement process that have allowed these companies, what they call new entrants at the Pentagon, to enter procurement in a faster way, in a more non-traditional way, to really get to production faster.
4: Space is an area in great need of new defense capabilities. President Trump is pursuing the Golden Dome, a missile defense system based in space that would aim to do for the entire United States what Israel's Iron Dome has done for a much smaller country.
6: Space is the new warfighting domain, a fantastic example of how quickly you can build for space today in our portfolio, which is Apex Space. Apex is building what's known as satellite buses to propel all sorts of payloads into space, into low Earth orbit and orbits beyond. When it was started, there was definitely a view that this could be both a commercial and a government company. But what's extraordinary about the last few years is the pull that a company like Apex has received from the U.S. government for things like Golden Dome, for things like space-based interceptors, which again, these were ideas a couple years ago, but now they're reality.
4: We went to the headquarters for Apex Space in Los Angeles, where its co-founder and CEO, Ian Cinnamon, took us through its manufacturing process and business plan.
7: We want to make sure that people can get to space as quickly as possible.
8: The core part of the satellite, which we call the satellite platform or satellite bus, really enables anybody to take their payload, their sensor, whatever they want, and have it work in space. At Palantir, I was building software that was basically analyzing data coming off of satellites. So I saw this massive influx of demand for more and more satellites, and I said, somebody has to go build those.
9: So tell us about that massive demand. What is the itch that you are scratching?
8: So satellites, frankly, have been around for 70 years, right? They're not new, but there was a huge inflection point around 2020. And that was caused by access to space going from something that was really hard to basically access to it being incredibly abundant. SpaceX started to reuse their Falcon 9 launch vehicle. And the result of that was, instead of space being something that was so hard to get to, it was now almost as easy as, you know, booking an airline ticket and getting in the car. And the result was people started saying, well, if I can get to space easily, I don't want to just launch one satellite. Let me go launch 10, 100, 1,000 satellites that work together, a swarm, a constellation of satellites. And they realized there was nobody who was building them quickly.
9: So talk about the use of those satellites. How much of it is civilian? How much of it is national defense? And how much of it is a mixed use?
8: So the honest truth is most things in space touch government, whether that's, you know, something like NASA or more often stuff like Department of War or the intelligence community. Almost everything in space touches that. Now, there's things that are predominantly commercial. Take, for example, telecommunications. You have these big satellites or DirecTV or things like that. Those are all working through space. But by and large, most of the new satellites that are going up there, if you ignore that one market, are really for defense purposes. Think missile tracking, missile warning, intercepting missiles from space, being able to take photos of places like Iran or China or Russia, know what's going on, analyzing troop movement, things like that.
4: When it comes to the Golden Dome project, Cinnamon says it's a matter of economy and technology, both of which he thinks are there now.
8: We have all the key pieces that we need to actually intercept these missiles from space, but we can do it in a way that's affordable and build them in a scalable way, build enough of these systems, get them up in space fast enough to actually be a better offering than trying to do a fire one missile from the ground after another.
4: Cinnamon also believes that despite the challenges and enormous investment, there is the political will in Washington to realize its promise.
8: The investment in space, and specifically defense in space, has increased every single year across administrations. It truly is bipartisan because everybody fundamentally realizes space is the ultimate high ground. If you control space, you're able to control the battlefield. So the idea has been, as more money flows into the defense industry, a larger and larger chunk continues to go into space. And just look at our adversaries. China has announced plans for a government constellation of over 12,000 satellites. 12,000 government Chinese satellites. The U.S. government launched less than 200 last year. Those are very different numbers. That's not an order of magnitude off. That is orders of magnitude off.
4: While agreeing about the importance of space for the nation's defense, former Defense Secretary Esper isn't so sure about the Golden Dome project in particular.
5: Our ability to intercept is going to be really difficult. I think it's a great ambition to be able to put a shield over our country. I don't know that we have the technology right now. In fact, I'm sure we don't, to defeat, you know, a Russian onslaught of hundreds of missiles or a Chinese onslaught of hundreds of missiles. But it's going to be hard and it's going to be expensive. Some estimates put it over $1 trillion.
4: Cinnamon may believe in the future of the Golden Dome project, but he says his plans for Apex Space do not depend on it.
8: So it really comes down to a fundamental shift in how we think about building things for space. What we finally are at the point in is we are ready to now stop thinking about space as something where it's this bespoke, exquisite engineering project and start thinking about it where it's a repeatable, productized build, almost like bringing the automobile mentality, the Ford Model T moment to space. It's all about manufacturing the same thing over and over and over again to get the manufacturing rate way up and the price point way down.
4: Whether it's the Golden Dome or something else, the Pentagon and the tech industry are changing the calculation of risk and reward as they work together and moving up timelines for getting new equipment designed, made, and deployed.
6: It's forced investors to actually learn a lot of disciplines that, say, you know, pure software investors in Silicon Valley really didn't know. They really didn't know how to look at a factory and assess, is this a good factory or is this a bad factory? Is this a type of hardware that the government's actually going to want to procure? How quickly can you make it? How quickly can you manage it? But fortunately, again, there's now enough people who have seen the success stories.
4: The changing nature of defense contracting led some to think, at first, that another part of history might be coming to an end. The era of huge defense prime contractors, as startups challenged the likes of Lockheed Martin, Northrop Grumman, and Boeing. But it turns out that that part of history didn't end either.
6: The first generation of where we were investing is companies that really wanted to be primes themselves. So what I mean by that is they wanted to sell directly to the Department of War. What we're seeing now, and I think this has been a pleasant surprise to a lot of the Department of War, but also to the legacy companies themselves, is that we have a lot of companies that say, hey, we don't want a prime. We want to support all of the legacy companies by building critical components, by manufacturing systems for them that they can then use cheaply and efficiently.
5: I think what we're going to see in the future is autonomy, the use of robotics on land, sea, air, subsurface, whether that means underwater or in caves, will certainly grow. So it's not going to be an either or, and we shouldn't think that way. So I see a combination going forward where the big players, again, I mentioned the GDs, the Raytheons, the Lockheeds, those companies that know how to build at scale, at volume, and know how to do sophistication and testing and everything else. I think you're going to see a marriage of convenience between the two worlds.
3: That does it for us here at Wall Street Week. I'm David Westin. See you next week for more stories of capitalism.

0: Sky News Centre at 6. Reform UK has received the biggest single donation to a UK political party twice. £72 million has come from two British crypto billionaires. Ben Dello and Christopher Harborne say they want the party to be able to fight the next general election on a level playing field. Ollie Buston from the campaign group Clean Up Westminster wants a cap on political donations.
1: It's the only real solution. It's the only way you stop these mega donors making these donations that are corrupting our politics and making it more responsive to their needs than to the needs of ordinary people.
0: Labour says Nigel Farage and Reform can't buy their way out of sleaze and scandal. A spokesman for the Prime Minister says his position on Irish unity is unchanged after Donald Trump's intervention. The US President told an audience in Dublin he'd love to see a united Ireland. Andy Burnham has said a referendum is off the table. A 76-year-old man's been arrested on suspicion of concealing his identity at an anti-immigration protest in Portsmouth. Police warned they'd use powers to stop those wearing face coverings. A man's died in a crash in Dundee. The 69-year-old was the driver of a Hyundai, with the passenger, a woman aged 63, taken to hospital yesterday morning. In sport, Tottenham are in action in the Premier League, looking for their first win of the season against Everton. Guy Swindle is watching.
2: Spurs 0, Everton 0. So Spurs still waiting for their first win and indeed their first goal of the season. They've had plenty of opportunities. You can see why frustrating it must be to be a Spurs fan. Several times they've thought they've got to score. Three times Fernandes in particular has wasted wonderful opportunities. Everton on the break looking good, 0-0.
0: Chelsea were held 2-2 by Hull City. Liverpool struggled to a 0-0 draw at home to Fulham. Nottingham Forest got a 2-1 win at Aston Villa. In the Scottish League Cup quarterfinals, Hibs beat Ross County 3-0. Aberdeen are goalless at Kilmarnock. That's the latest. I'm AJ Walsh.
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5: I'm Rebecca Jones and this is the Bloomberg Australia podcast. This week we celebrate our 100th episode. So before we begin, I'd like to thank you, our wonderful listeners, for supporting these important conversations that have hopefully helped shed some light on Australia's place in global business. We appreciate each and every one of you and also all of your feedback and comments. So please keep those coming. And as a wise man said, the best is yet to come. This week, for years, Australians have been feeling the squeeze from higher prices, bigger mortgages, and rising household costs. But now there's a new way to see that pressure.
6: Consumer sentiment has been quite weak.
7: There's a new subplot each and every day.
8: Dupes are surging in popularity as shoppers look to cut costs at the checkout.
5: Australia's August company reporting season has revealed a striking divide. Budget brands and discount retailers are doing well as shoppers hunt for value. But while some restaurant chains and home good retailers, well, they're struggling. So what does this tell us about the changing nature of the Australian consumer and where our economy is heading?

0: Karen Lee covers global business for Bloomberg News, and she joins me this week. Karen, Aussies are still spending, but they seem to be much more selective about where their money is going. What did this earnings season tell us about who's winning and who's losing the battle for the consumer dollar?
1: Well, it taught us a lot, Beck, and I think the big takeaway is that Australians haven't stopped spending, but they've become much more deliberate about what feels worth spending on. And you can really see that divide in this earnings season. At the value end, you have Kmart remaining resilient, Big W returned to profitability. The supermarkets are doing pretty well, partly because people are eating more at home because it costs less. Woolworth's own and exclusive brand sales rose in the last financial year. So did Coles. And about a third of Coles shoppers now buy its home brands. So people are still filling their baskets. They're just being much more price conscious about what goes into them. Now, where it gets tougher is anything you can postpone. Furniture, electronics, car accessories, those categories are much more exposed because you can decide the sofa is fine for another year. You don't really need the bigger TV. So we saw some of those retailers like Nick Scali, Harvey Norman, JB Hi-Fi, their earnings reports really reflected that. And at the same time, we've talked about this a bit, that there's been a bit of a cultural shift underway. It even extends to Gen Z influencer types, where underconsumption or buying secondhand is cool now. And for every person on social media showing off a shopping haul these days, there seems to be someone else showing off a budgeting routine. And even if you're not worried, you're in this environment here in Australia where a lot of people are. So that's maybe making you more intentional with your spending too. Like maybe you're eyeing fewer impulse purchases or seeing if you can get something on sale. So coming off of this earnings round, I think I'd characterize the current Aussie consumer as selective rather than completely pulled back. Retailers offering obvious value are winning, and those relying on people making discretionary purchases or those non-urgent upgrades are having a much harder time.
0: Yeah, you make a really interesting point there, Karen, and I've seen it on my own algorithm on social media, those videos of here's five things I'm not buying rather than here's five things I am buying. Interesting.
1: Exactly.
0: Yeah. I wonder from a retailer's perspective, how are they responding to this shift without, you know, being trapped in a race to the bottom on price?
1: Well, this is really the challenge because retailers obviously can't just keep cutting prices indefinitely and their costs are going up too. So what we're seeing is much more experimentation around how you create this perception of value for people like you and me without permanently obliterating your margins. And there are straightforward things that we're seeing like price freezes. You've got loyalty programs, member-only discounts, payment plans being offered for bigger purchases. And then recently, we saw collectibles actually become a really interesting and zeitgeisty example of something they're doing. Woolworths brought back its Disney Ooshies a couple of months ago, and its Australian supermarket sales rose in the first 8 weeks of the new financial year as a result. And you could even see the competitive effect, which we wrote about. Coles said its July growth was affected by a competitor's collectibles campaign. So these little plastic Disney figurines actually move spending between two enormous supermarket chains, but they also told us something really important in the current retail environment, which is that price matters enormously right now, but it is not the only lever or the only draw for customers. If you can give people a reason to choose your store, you can compete without simply being the cheapest. And that's something that retailers are adapting to.
0: So, Karen, with consumers becoming more value conscious, as you say, whether by, you know, trading down to home brands or brands like Kmart's Anko and the like, even postponing these bigger purchases like sofas and electronics and things like that, what is this actually meaning for the bottom line of the traditional brands?
1: Well, one of the most interesting changes we're seeing right now is that trading down doesn't necessarily feel like so-called trading down anymore. Private labels used to have quite a stigma in Australia. You bought the supermarket home brand because you couldn't afford the branded version. And retailers have spent years trying to change that perception by improving quality and packaging, creating premium ranges, and it's paying off. You're seeing kids in my neighborhood in Croc dupes, carrying a wallet dupes, eating yogurt dupes, and now some home brands are just seen as smart, not cheap. One of the best examples I can give you is Anko from Kmart, a brand we all know very well. It's not really treated as a generic private label anymore, is it? It's become a recognizable lifestyle brand. So for the traditional brands, This all creates a pretty serious challenge, Beck. You're no longer just competing with a cheap generic product sitting on the bottom shelf. You're competing with a retailer that owns the product, owns the shelf space, has enormous amounts of customer data, and can decide exactly how prominently to promote all this. And at the same time, retailers selling bigger discretionary goods have a second problem, which is that people are simply waiting. So companies are doing everything they can to push value using those sales and loyalty discounts and payment options like Afterpay to try to get people over that hurdle. But going forward, brands are going to have to prove why they deserve the premium that they command. Brand recognition alone is becoming less persuasive, less of a draw when household budgets are this stretched.
0: Housing does seem particularly important to mention here, doesn't it? I mean, with so many Australian households having their wealth tied up in property, how much of the retail slowdown is about mortgage costs and day-to-day inflation directly, and how much of it is the negative wealth effect from falling house prices?
1: Yeah, I mean, it's impossible these days to talk about the Australian economy or the Australian consumer without talking about housing, right? And I think you have to look at all of those things together because Australian households are getting squeezed from multiple directions at once. So first, there's the very visible cost of living problem, and that's a perfect storm. Everything from food to fuel to energy, all your essentials have become more expensive. So there's simply less money left over after all the bills are paid. So there's no end in sight to all this. Now, as part of those rising living costs, you have mortgage holders, and they're dealing with higher borrowing costs. And Australia has had this extraordinary property boom. For a long time, rising home values made people feel wealthier, feel better off. Now there's a housing downturn. And when the value of your biggest asset is falling, there's a psychological effect as well as a financial one. That matters particularly for categories linked to housing spending. So if fewer people are buying and moving homes, you get fewer of those natural expenditures that are always part of the process, where somebody buys a new couch or a washing machine for their new place. So I wouldn't say this is either inflation or housing. It's really a combination. You know, everyday expenses are eating into any extra cash flow. And at the same time, that big asset that made so many Aussies feel wealthy and feel stable is less secure. And all of this is fueled and caution.
0: Yeah, as you say, it's quite an interlocked, complicated picture, the broader one, isn't it? You know, as I mentioned at the top, we have just come off twice yearly reporting season for some of Australia's biggest listed companies. I can imagine that the CEOs of some of these big consumer-facing companies were quite keen to put their own spin or their own take on this situation. What did they say, Karen? What were some of the highlights for you?
1: You know, it was interesting. I feel like they all met it really head on. I think they understand what the macro environment is. They know investors and consumers understand what the macro environment is. And I think the best quote we got over the course of the earnings releases were from Anthony J. Scali, who's the CEO at Nick Scali, which is a furniture retailer that hadn't had the best year. And he said, "You've got a battered consumer at the moment." And he talked about falling house prices and the higher interest rates and inflation and the cost of living, really that perfect storm. At the same time, you had Woolworths coming out and they were really projecting their value focus. CEO Amanda Bardwell said it expected customers to remain value focused in the year ahead. She pledged low and dependable prices. That was really what they were trying to hammer home, is that they would continue to try and meet consumers where they were. We talked to some analysts who really focused on the fact that consumers are becoming choosier. They're not stopping spending, which is what we've been talking about, but they are becoming more intentional with their spending. Josh Gilbert, who's a great analyst at eToro, specializing in Aussie equities, he said, "Look, nobody's looking to splurge on a lounger right now, especially if they're not moving house," and that the pullback is really hitting those businesses where consumers can put off their spending, not the ones where they can't. And he said the Aussie consumer is really just becoming a lot choosier about where they turn up, and that's exactly right.
0: So finally, Karen, what should retailers be watching from here on in? If inflation stays sticky and housing remains weak, does this value-conscious consumer become the new normal? And which parts of the Australian retail market are the most exposed?
1: Well, I think the really interesting question going forward that we'll be watching investors, executives, is whether this is cyclical or whether retailers have actually trained consumers to shop differently. Because once you've discovered that the supermarket home brand is perfectly good, or that Anko or Bunnings makes a perfectly good version of a floor size rug you wanted for a much cheaper price than you might have found it elsewhere, do you automatically go back to paying more when your finances or even your outlook improve? You know, maybe not. And I think retailers should be watching whether this more selective trading down behavior persists even once household finances stabilize. They should also watch housing very closely, of course, because a prolonged slump would remain a drag on related spending. But at the other end, you know, budget-friendly retailers and supermarkets can actually benefit from this environment. At the same time, premium brands can still do well where people see genuine value or status in the product, especially if it's something like fashion or sneakers or, you know, cars. People will still pay for logos, especially if it's something other people are going to be looking at. So rather than everyone simply spending less, we could be moving toward a much more polarized consumer retail market where people are saving aggressively on things they don't care much about, so that they can still spend on the things they do.
0: If you found today's conversation insightful, be sure to follow the Bloomberg Australia podcast wherever you listen. And for more on Australian business, including the latest reporting from Karen Lee, head on over to Bloomberg.com. This episode was recorded on the traditional lands of the Wurundjeri and Gadigal peoples. It was produced by Paul Allen and edited by Chris Burke and Ainsley Chandler. I'm Rebecca Jones. We'll see you next week.
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1: I'm Stephen Carroll and this is Here's Why, where we take one news story and explain it in just a few minutes with our experts here at Bloomberg.
2: Russia's overseas crude shipments have dropped to the lowest since May. The slump comes as Ukraine ramps up its attacks on Russian oil refineries.
3: Russia is getting desperate. They're understanding that their economy is suffering and it's difficult for them to continue like this indefinitely.
4: Europe has put a lot of financial support behind Ukraine, the most recent 90 billion euro support.
5: Russian public, responding to various polls, is calling for the end of hostilities.
6: Quite a successful effort, I think, from the Ukrainian side in terms of bringing the war closer to the Russian households.
7: Destroying refineries, warehouses, all of those sorts of things, psychologically really upsetting sort of the Russians and bringing the war to the doorstep, something the Russians really could ignore to a certain point. They can no longer.
1: 4.5 years into Russia's war in Ukraine, the country is feeling the strain. Increased drone strikes, fuel supply disruptions, and tightening internet restrictions are the backdrop to elections to Russia's lower house of parliament, the State Duma, this month. Vladimir Putin's United Russia Party has had a majority in the Duma for 23 years, and that's not expected to change. But the vote itself will be a test for the war-fatigued system the strongman leader presides over. Here's why Putin needs more than a win in Russia's elections. Tony Halpin, who leads Bloomberg's team covering Russia, joins us now for more. Tony, first of all, how important is the Duma in Russian politics?
8: Well, it's the lower house of parliament. It's the main legislative body. Government bills are initiated there. Members of the Duma itself also have the power and authority to initiate bills. But nobody's under any illusion that these are independent parties which present their programs to the voters and then try and initiate them either in combination with government or in opposition to what the government and the Kremlin wishes. It's sometimes called the crazy printer by people who are critical of the current authorities because it's very often seen as a body which rushes out legislation in response to a demand from the Kremlin or the government for a particular law that they need to have enacted. There isn't an awful lot of scrutiny of the legislation that they do produce. It's quite often riddled with contradictions, and that makes it difficult sometimes for companies and others in Russia to fully understand the extent of the powers that are being created by the laws that they pass.
1: So will this election then be a good barometer of public opinion?
8: I mean, it's hard to say so, really. All the parties that are running in this election are parties that are maybe running in opposition to things that the government has done or are in opposition to the ruling United Russia, but they're in no way in opposition to Vladimir Putin, who makes all the essential decisions in Russia. They view themselves as supportive of the president. Every single one of the parties that are running are supportive of the war. The one party that tried to run on an anti-war platform, the Yabloko party, was kicked off of the ballot a couple of weeks ago, and the sense there was that they were in fact getting rather more support than the Kremlin had bargained for, and they were very unhappy about the prospect of seeing a public support for peace or an anti-war position. So I think we can say that all of the parties that are running in this election will be ones that the Kremlin are comfortable with and are supportive essentially of Putin's policies.
1: So how is the Ukraine war being talked about in the campaign then if there is no real opposition to it?
8: There's a spectrum there. United Russia, which is the ruling party, is fully behind Putin, wants everything to support the war effort, to achieve a Russian victory. The communists are equally as hardline on the war. They think that Russia is in some way at war with NATO and the West, and that therefore it's important that Russia wins this war and wins in Ukraine. One of the other parties called New People, or Novi Ludi, is presenting itself as one that's more in favour of bringing the conflict to an end, but not in the sense of being anti-war, and just in the sense of trying to restore some growth to the Russian economy and to deal with some of the consequences of the war, but always within the framework of them having actually to win the war first. But they're more keen to see the war brought to a swifter end than some of the other parties.
1: As I mentioned, there's no real expectation that Vladimir Putin's United Russia Party will lose its majority or anything close. But what could we consider would be a bad result for President Putin in these elections?
8: Yes, this is very much a managed election. The Kremlin is going to ensure that the right result is achieved, and they do this by ensuring that what they've called in the past administrative resources are well used, which basically means telling state employees and employees of large companies, you have to go to the polls and you have to vote for United Russia. And some are more intense on that point than others, they may, even to the point where they might ask people to, for example, take pictures of their own ballot papers to prove it so that they don't lose their jobs afterwards. A poor result would be considered, I think, in terms of turnout. That's the one thing that the Kremlin will have difficulty in controlling. They obviously want a high turnout because they will be able to spin that as Russia being fully behind President Putin in the war in Ukraine. A low turnout would indicate that Russians are seeing through some of this and they don't wish to take part in what many consider a charade anyway, and that they would stay at home rather than vote. So the Kremlin needs to ensure a fairly high turnout. It will, I think, be more content with a high level of support for United Russia because Putin attended the United Russia rally a little while ago before the election. He's aligned himself more directly with this party than he often does, and therefore United Russia, I think, will be looking to present a very high level of support for their candidates as a way to say that they are not only Putin's party, but they're the party that people supported because of Putin. The communists, I think, will be trying to rally their support. They are eager to finish second in this election. They've always come second in previous elections. If they fail to do that, I think they would regard that as a poor result. But again, the Kremlin might be trying to send a message that they're more eager to support nationalist parties. There's a party called the Liberal Democratic Party of Russia, which is neither liberal nor democratic, but it's very nationalist in its messaging this time around. So if they do particularly well, that'll be another sign that the Kremlin is really trying to send the message that voters are backing the war.
1: Okay. Tony Halpin, leading our team covering Russia. Thank you very much. For more explanations like this from our team of 3,000 journalists and analysts around the world, go to Bloomberg.com/explainers. I'm Stephen Carroll. This is Here's Why. I'll be back next week with more. 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
2: Aid has long been seen as a top-down process, with governments and charities funding projects and services, which in turn help the people who might need them. But as aid programs get cut across the continent, some are arguing for a different way to help, giving money directly to those who need it.
3: The first thing I will do is buy iron sheets for my house. Then, if there is any money left, I'll start a business.
2: In Malawi, a $198 million program of direct cash transfers is giving 1.2 million kwacha, or almost $700 US, to 230,000 people in two districts of the country. And they say it seems to be working.
4: You can go through the numbers and the economics, right? So incomes go up. Consumption goes up not only for those that receive, but for neighboring areas that didn't receive, these people spend the money.
2: On this week's Next Africa podcast, we'll look into Malawi's direct cash transfer program, how it's helping local economies, and whether projects like this could be the future of aid. I'm Jennifer Zabasadja, and this is the Next Africa podcast, bringing you one story each week from the continent, driving the future of global growth with a context only Bloomberg can provide. Now, joining me this week is our senior reporter, Anthony Squezine, who wrote about this, and his story is now available on Bloomberg platforms. Anthony, thanks so much for joining us. It's nice to have a story of this sort coming from the region and really a fascinating look into what Malawi's doing. Maybe we just start here. Can you give us a bit of an idea of how these direct cash transfer schemes are meant to work and really sort of how you came upon this story?
5: The idea is that rather than traditional aid, when nonprofits or individuals pay for programs, basically training people to rear chickens or buy sewing machines or something like that, instead, people are given a certain sum of money directly and they're allowed to do whatever they want with it. The idea being that people who live in these impoverished communities know best what they need and what the gaps are, where they can form their own businesses and generate economic activity. So the idea is that you give somebody in Malawi, for instance, a large sum of money. It's only $700, but for Malawi, that's a huge amount of money. And they can start their own business. And from there on, they shouldn't really be needing aid going forward because they've got an income.
2: And I mean, there's a few different elements in there that I want to talk about, because I haven't heard of a program of this sort in the region. Where did this idea come from? And I wonder, that $700 US dollar amount, how was that decided on?
5: It's being run by a nonprofit called Give Directly, which is a U.S. nonprofit formed by graduates of Massachusetts School of Technology and Harvard. I think it was formed in 2008. Now, they've done trials of various sorts in a lot of places, including Kenya and including smaller trials in Malawi, but they haven't all been the same. They've been trying to see what works best. So in some instances, they would go to a community and only give the poorest people in that community the money, whereas the difference with this program is it's two districts, 230,000 adults. Everyone who wants to, which is almost everyone, obviously, gets the money. So if you're 18, you get $700. Now, they would vary the amount you get paid. And even within this trial, they've looked at various amounts. But they feel that that is, for Malawi, a substantial amount that can provide you an opportunity to start up a business.
2: What is that $700? Could you quantify what that could do, how that could start a business, right? Because $700 looks different depending on where we're talking about. But what does it do in this community that you found?
5: Sure. Well, the example we use is that it's an entry-level iPhone in the developed world. So not very much. But given that the communities I went to, people use it for a lot of different things. So one person bought an electric sewing machine. That's enough to, he was a tailor. He was struggling with a foot pedal machine. And this allows him to basically sew better and faster. So he's got a roaring trade in dresses. Somebody else bought a second-hand motorbike. So they are running a taxi service where they take people or goods to the local market, which is just a few kilometers away. Other people have just used it to better their lives. A lot of the houses there are very poorly built, thin thatch, which the rain comes through in summer and destroys whatever food that they've stored up from the summer harvest. So instead of that, they now have corrugated iron roofs, and it just means that the food lasts a lot longer. So there are a range of different things you can do. Other people run small shops. It's allowed them to stock up their shops so that they're well stocked so that they can sell more goods. Just depends on what the individual actually needs.
2: So then, is it too soon to measure the progress of the applications of these funds? Or what have we seen at this point in time?
5: It is quite soon. But what I saw when I went there in July is I went to a number of villages. Most strikingly, I went to one called Kamala, where people had got money in February. And that was a really bustling place. That's where I met the tailor. Somebody else had set up a makeshift cinema using a TV and a sound system to charge a small fee for people to watch dubbed Nigerian movies. It just seemed very lively. People were plastering houses. There was a lot of activity. So it did seem to be working quite well there. Whereas the other village we looked at was where people were just being registered. So they would get the money at a later date, probably in a few weeks' time from when we were there. And that was very quiet. After the summer harvest, so people are sitting around in the dusty Southern African winter with really very little to do. No money for entertainment, no money for other economic activity. Their lodgings were in pretty poor state, and basically, it wasn't very vibrant. So if those are two typical villages, not that far apart, probably half an hour or so by road, it does show that this program has had quite an impact. Now, earlier studies show that this can carry on for quite some time. You know, they've done studies up to 30 months where it's still having an effect. We'll have to see what happens in this part of Malawi because it's only been going for a little while.
2: How do we know that there is that direct correlation, Anthony? Did you speak to locals on the ground who described similar scenes of what you saw in some of these other parts of Malawi where the funds have not been applied? How do we know that there is a direct result from these cash transfers?
5: Well, you can see. I mean, basically, the two villages showed very different realities, and the cash transfers have been in one and not in the other. In addition to that, I interviewed a professor from Oxford University who has been studying these for quite some time, and he had all sorts of stats about how this improves living standards, generates economic activity, and while there was a fear that it would spur local inflation, it's been very muted.
2: At this point in time?
5: No, this is going back several years because there have been other trials, smaller scale, in Kenya and Malawi.
2: It's interesting that Malawi has been chosen. What did GiveDirectly tell you about why the country was zeroed in to test this out?
5: They say that Malawi is ideal, and the reasons being for that are quite simple. Malawi is exceptionally poor. It's one of the world's poorest countries, but it's also peaceful, whereas a lot of the other countries, especially in Africa, where you could look at similarly impoverished countries, perhaps Burundi or Somalia, they're affected by conflict. So it's very hard to run a program that wouldn't suddenly be derailed by instability in those places. It's too much of a risk, basically.
2: It's an interesting point because you can't do something of this sort everywhere, right? And especially when you think of that amount, $700 in a place like Malawi, as you were just saying, could be a substantial difference in the community. Anthony, we've talked a lot on this podcast about the aid cuts that we have seen globally, but then in particular, USAID. What do we know about how these direct transfers, could they step into the place of what some of these aid infusions in the past had done, or should we think about it a bit differently?
5: Well, I think they could step in partly. There's obviously certain things they can't do. I mean, a lot of aid is, you know, to governments directly to build dams, roads. Obviously, it can't replace that. But what it does do is it takes what aid money is available and it uses it more efficiently. Reason being is that all you really need to do is hire a few people to explain the program, hire researchers to monitor its progress, and then distribute the money by mobile phones. So it's pretty cheap. So the program I looked at, 83% of every dollar that they got from donors, which in this case was mainly from Canva, the Australian design startup, 83% of every dollar would go directly to the intended recipients. Now, that's very high. I spoke to a NGO watchdog based in Chicago, and their benchmark is that anything over 75% is excellent. So it's pretty high. Because you don't have to pay trainers, fly people in and out, pay for equipment, things like that. Now, GiveDirectly has done a study about how much would be needed to roll this out across all of Malawi. Mm. And they came up with a figure of $4.6 billion, which isn't really that much for a country of 20 million people, especially when you think that over the last 20 years, Malawi has received about $20 billion in aid, but its poverty figures really haven't budged very much. So possibly it would be more effective.
2: Where does that money come from GiveDirectly, Anthony? Is it donors in the West?
5: It's mostly donors. In this case, specifically, the study we have written about, it's the founders of Canva. That's a Australian design startup. It's worth $42 billion. And the owners, the very three founders, are all billionaires in their own right. And they have backed this program because they think it is an effective way of doing philanthropy.
2: And yet, I'm sure there's criticisms and critiques of this program and ways in which potentially it could be more effective and more efficient. What are we hearing from the other side, from people who are looking at this and maybe questioning it, or just asking how this should and could work better?
5: Look, the assumption normally is if you give people money and say you can do whatever they want with it, is that they will squander it. There's a bit of a condescending view towards people who don't have much money. They don't know how to look after it. Yeah. It'll all be spent on alcohol or other consumption, and they'll be back in the same situation in a few months' time. But the people who have studied GiveDirectly's program say that there have been a number of studies, well, hundreds really, globally, and they've shown that this is not really the case. It's very rare, and generally the money is put to good use, and they've been very positive about it.
2: And our thanks to Anthony Squezine again for his reporting. You can read his story, now available on Bloomberg platforms. Here are some of the other stories we've been following across the region this week. Senegal has said it will move forward with a debt treatment under the Group of 20's common framework and agreed to a new $2.2 billion program with the International Monetary Fund. The staff-level deal with the IMF is preliminary and subject to approval by its executive board, the lender said in a statement. And Continental Reinsurance Holdings will become Botswana Stock Exchange's first initial public offering since 2017 as it seeks to raise capital to tap Africa's underinsured. The Pan-African reinsurer will use a fifth of the $2.13 billion Pula, or $155 million proceeds, to support a push for opportunities in Africa and the rest to pay out exiting shareholders. And you can follow these stories across Bloomberg platforms, including the Next Africa newsletter. We'll put a link to that in the show notes. This program was produced by Adrian Bradley and Tiwa Adebayo. Don't forget to follow and review this show wherever you get your podcasts. But for now, I'm Jennifer Zabasadja. Thanks as always for listening.
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0: You're listening to the third and final panel conversation I had at this year's Edinburgh Fringe Festival. This is the year when we're beginning to see the effects of AI enter not just our economy, but also our communities. We're at the point where we are beginning to say, well, what is humanity? How does this work? What happens when we have an AI that can imitate us, but hasn't been through the pain and the joy that makes us? And that brings us right back to a lot of things in moral sentiments. And of course, this development leads us to think great length about wealth of nations, about the division of labor, about the division of wealth, about taxation, about the role of government. All these things are much more at the fore this year than perhaps they've been for the last decade. So it's a very important time. Luckily, I have incredibly impressive, important and intelligent guests to discuss with me. And by the end of today, we will all know exactly what's going to happen over the next few years, and your worries will be assuaged. Right. So on my left, I have my colleague Adrian Wooldridge from Bloomberg. He's an opinion columnist and an author. Most recent book, Centrists of the World Unite, which if you don't have, you should get because it really is excellent. I've actually read it, Adrian, you know.
1: Thank you. Thank you.
0: Next to him, I have Nick Hopton, who is a former ambassador and Middle East expert. He's been an ambassador to Yemen, Qatar, Iran and Libya. So that's something we might want to talk about a bit. And then we have Alec Cutler, who, if you listen to the podcast, you will know who's heard my podcast with Alec. Oh, come on. They're absolutely brilliant. They are some of the best ones that we have done. And Alec has flown all the way from Bermuda to humour you today. He is the chairman of Orbis Investment Management. And I suspect that if you were here last year, you will already be holding his fund. But if not, listen closely to what he says. You're the stock tip guy, aren't you?
2: Oh, yeah.
0: Oh, yeah. Definitely stock tips. You came for stock tips, right?
2: At least one person.
0: There'll be stock tips. Right. Alec, as you've been it for, let's have your quote first.
2: Sure. The debasement of coinage is always favorable to the debtor and ruinous to the creditor. And Adam Smith lived in a time of coinage, so that's why you have debasement. The modern day equivalent would be devaluation.
0: Sorry, we're just helping Adrian struggle with his phone here. Yeah. explain about debasement and devaluation again. I don't think everyone immediately understood that. The
2: money
0: difference
2: printing.
0: Between them.
2: Money printing's bad. It's bad. It's bad for the creditor. It's great for the debtor. So someone like Donald Trump, who made a living running up huge debt, it's great. So maybe that tells you something about today. Mm-hmm. I think from a current event standpoint, why I think it's noteworthy is that the U.S. government has figured out that the creditors of the world don't want to give them credit anymore. Mm-hmm. So it's become part of all these trade negotiations or military negotiations. We're going to take our troops if you stop buying our bonds. In fact, we're going to take our troops away from your country, Japan, South Korea, Europe, if you don't buy more U.S. bonds. So, yeah, holding our debt is going to be ruinous to you as a creditor, but we need you to do it.
0: Okay, and that's going to work?
2: I don't know. It may work for a little while, but it's not sustainable.
0: No, and right now the bond market is kind of hinting that they don't think any of these things are going to work.
2: Yeah.
0: Yields go up and up and up, and we all get a little nervous, but we try not to think about it too much.
2: Yeah, and once
0: there comes a point, maybe 6%, 7%, 8%, where this level of debt is not sustainable, even for the U.S.
2: Yeah, so you need to pull out all the stops to keep that level of debt down, or the level of interest payments down. Interest payments are now more than the defense spending, which has historically been a really, really bad sign for any nation. And the debasement it'll go from forcing Japan and Korea to buy U.S. bonds to U.S. banks, mm-hmm. and then the citizenry somehow.
0: Mm-hmm. So we move to a point of financial repression, what we call it, when we effectively force a population to buy their local government bonds in order to keep yields down. Whether you want them or not, you have to have them. And we talk about that a lot in the UK at the moment. Are we going to get to a point where DC pension funds, who has a DB pension fund, one of those defined benefit ones, where the money comes in every single month, inflation linked, and I come and I can see you're of an age, audience. I know you have them, put your hands up. You're definitely a DBO. So a lot of you have them. Okay, so one of the problems in the UK at the moment has been, and this is not a problem in the US because it hasn't been quite the same, that over the last many, many decades, a lot of our bonds have been bought by defined benefit pension managers. And now that defined benefit pensions are not really a thing, who has a DC pension? Miseries, right? Miseries. We don't buy bonds in the same way, not obliged to buy bonds in the same way. So the demand falls even as the supply rises in the UK.
2: Yep.
0: Yeah. And in the US?
2: The US will force that eventually.
0: Yeah.
2: They need creditors. If you're going to keep, you know, having to issue $3 trillion in new debt every year, somebody's got to buy the $3 trillion in debt.
0: And there is an excellent Smith quote on this, on public debt, a personal favorite. Public debt has gradually enfeebled every state that has adopted it. When national debts have once accumulated to a certain degree, there is scarce, I believe, a single instance of there having been fairly and completely paid. And one of the things he talks about, and I think is exactly what you're saying here, is that the higher your public debt goes, the more fragile your sovereignty becomes.
2: That's
0: because
2: right.
0: you have this obligation and you have to keep doing things you wouldn't necessarily want to do.
2: And financial repression is the sign of that fragility.
0: Yeah.
2: You know,
0: yeah.
2: 15 years ago, you would have said, you would have been able to claim that, you know, American debt is the most popular debt in the world. Now it's not so popular. Norway's debt is more popular than the U.S., maybe even Brazil's. But the U.S. can force you to buy it.
0: Yeah. From a financial point of view, an investing point of view, if you suspect that intense financial repression is on the way, does that make U.S. Treasuries a buy?
2: That's a really tricky one. Are you a trader or are you an investor? As a trader, you can try that one on.
0: Yeah.
2: As an investor, where you have to look clients in the eye and you have a fiduciary duty, I can't do it.
0: Yeah.
2: So I
0: trade
2: don't.
0: It? No one's going to admit to being a trader in this room.
2: Yeah.
0: So
2: but you
0: the,
2: can hold gold instead.
0: Huh?
2: You can hold gold or you can hold Norwegian bonds that yield the same. A country that has a surplus every year and $2 trillion in net cash on the balance sheet. Hopefully everyone runs out and tries to buy Norwegian bonds so that my bonds increase in value.
0: I don't know if this room is going to move the market. I mean, give it a go, but I'm not sure.
2: Iceland runs a very appropriate financial system, and the governance is quite high. Those bonds yield quite nicely, and they have unlimited electricity, and all of it's green. We love green things.
0: Mm-hmm. So. Let me ask you about gold, because I know that at some point when we get to Q&A, we will try and do 20 minutes of Q&A. When we get to that bit, the first question is going to be, how much gold should I have in my portfolio? I know this. I know you. First question. What's the answer?
2: We're not going to wait until then.
0: No.
2: I think it depends.
0: I'm front running our own questions.
2: Right now for my clients, it's around 8.5%.
0: Right.
2: It's been as high as 13 and as low as 6 over the last 10 years. And before that, it was 0. So before that, we weren't worried about prolific government spending and zero interest in fiscal discipline. And then we have been increasingly since then.
0: Okay, but what brings it from 13 down to 8?
2: Just feel. It's an art form, really. And other things. I mean, the tips are somewhat interesting. So treasury inflation-protected securities, Brazilian bonds are interesting. So if I think about where the money went, if you took it from 13 or 14% down to 6, it went into energy stocks in January. It was pretty good timing. Mm-hmm. Brazilian bonds, Australian bonds, and Icelandic bonds.
0: You know, I wrote a column a few weeks ago about how the best fund managers describe what they do as, a feel.
2: Yeah.
0: Yeah, I feel.
2: I didn't even read that.
0: I know. Thank you very much. Same for the best fishermen. same for the best sailors. It's all about that little extra feel.
2: Yeah. Well, you have to get something for getting old.
0: Adrian, I have this feeling that you had something you wanted to say about this subject.
3: No.
0: No?
3: No, it's above my level, a long way above my
0: Really?
3: Level. Yes.
0: Oh, disappointing, to be honest. should we move on to your quote? Because I think it's a bit connected, isn't it?
3: Sure. My quote is that the government of an exclusive company of merchants is perhaps the worst of all governments for any country whatever. And the question is, why is a man who is associated with the free market, with capitalism and all of these sorts of things, why is he so hostile to companies? And if you look at the Wealth of Nations, one of the great targets of the Wealth of Nations is the East India Company. He's furious about the East India Company. He doesn't really like companies. He likes small groups of traders. Companies are big, bad, awful things. Why does he think that? And it's because up until during Smith's lifetime, before Smith's lifetime, in order to become a company, a limited liability company, you had to get an exclusive license from the government. It wasn't something that was formed by the market. It was something that was given to you, a right that was given to you by the government in return for limited liability. And that is the case right up until the middle of the 19th century. And what happens in the middle of the 19th century is that you're allowed to form a company for whatever reason. You can get limited liability on a wholesale basis, not because you get a particular contract with the government. And this is one of the great revolutions in history, because it means that companies don't have to do something for the government. They can do something for themselves. They don't have to swear that they will do a specific thing like running a university or building a bridge or running a jail or anything like that. They can just operate according to the laws of business. And so the market and companies begin to move in sync. And one of my great worries about the contemporary situation is that we're going back to the world of Adam Smith. We're going back to the world in which companies are getting licenses to doing a particular thing, a world in which companies are no longer the agents of the market, in which they've been since the middle of the 19th century. And that if Adam Smith were to be reborn today, he'd be looking at many companies and seeing that many, many of them are a bit too much like the East India Company. We have an enormous number of companies that are state-owned, state-run companies. I would say it's a big chunk of the global companies, not just in China, not just in the emerging world, but also increasingly even in the rich world. So this is something that, well, the Norwegians are big on state companies, but something even that Trump is going in for, taking shares in companies, allowing companies to operate if they're pursuing Trumpian or public purposes. And we're getting something even more strange than that at the moment, in terms of the collapse of the limited liability company, the ideal sort of notion of a company according to Adam Smith's principles. If you look at the tech companies, a lot of these companies operate because they have very, very good relations with governments, and they have single owners who leverage 10-13% of share ownership to total control of companies. So the investor is completely excluded from the process of decision making. And a lot of these companies are doing things both in the world of military exploration, but also more importantly in the world of space exploration, that begin to look a bit more like the East India Company than anything else. So I predict a future in which we will have things, the equivalent of the East India Company, owning, controlling and trading in outer space, Musk-style companies, because they have particular licenses and particular relationships with governments. So the golden age of the free market company, which starts in the 1850s and goes through, you know, perhaps to the early 20th century, 21st century, is beginning to fade. And the great problem, the monster company that Smith is talking about, is coming back.
0: Okay. And I think we all intuitively understand why that is a problem, but let's look at it a bit more. Is that a problem because reduced competition is bad for innovation? Is that a problem because it leads us further down the path of wealth inequality? Is it a problem because it compromises democracy? What's the main problem here?
3: All of those above. The company, the mid-19th century company, is an exercise in liberal constitutional restraint. It puts a restraint on the power of the state. Mm-hmm. And Robert Lowe, one of the great Chancellor of the Exchequer under Gladstone in the mid-19th century, says a company is a little republic. It controls the power of the state, but it also controls power internally within companies. That means that the CEO is not a dictator. He is constrained by the board. He is constrained by the shareholders and constrained by a constitution, essentially. And what we're doing now is destroying that constitutional balance. There is no control constitutionally on the power of Zuckerberg in Meta. He is a dictator of that company. So if you get a world in which you basically have a tight relationship between a president or Xi Jinping or whoever and a company that is run as a dictatorship by a single controller, all the problems that you mentioned, problems of inequality, problems of constitutional restraint, problems of power distribution are magnified.
0: And it's been coming a long time, though, this sort of growing relationship between government and big business. And I know we're not allowed to talk about this, but if we look back to the Brexit referendum, one of the conversations that came up over and over and over again was the way that the EU regulatory environment encouraged oligopoly, or still encourages oligopoly, by wrapping a huge wave of regulation around companies that effectively protects them from smaller company competition because it's too hard to get going if you're a smaller company. And that's been a problem in the UK. It's been a growing problem in the US. The government effectively, by introducing raft after raft of regulation, guarantees oligopoly across pretty much every sector.
3: Well, that's an unintentional product of the EU, but now you're getting an intentional product. If you look at the Draghi report explicitly says that we need to encourage economies of scale, mm-hmm. and in certain big sort of areas of technology, such as IT and such as military suppliers, we in Europe should be creating conditions in which we have an oligopoly, a small group of companies that achieve scale in order to compete
0: with
3: the
0: United
3: States.
0: Who we can work with and control.
3: Yeah.
0: Yeah. So, yeah. Nick, isn't this just a consequence of our changing environment, a consequence of a more dangerous world, a consequence of a building layers of wars globally, that big economic groupings such as the EU and the US will say to themselves, well, we need to control the companies that we will require over the next couple of decades to protect us. We need this. It has to be done like this. There is another way.
4: I'm not sure it's a direct consequence. I think it's a consequence of the speeding up of history,
0: yeah.
4: and the impending end of the post-Second World War settlement between international organizations through the Bretton Woods organizations, which are unraveling before our eyes. Mm-hmm. It's a consequence of all of that and the weakening of central right-thinking leadership, which I'm afraid has also diminished in recent decades. And the reasons for that are manifold. But I think the growth of these East India-type companies, and I totally agree with Adrian on this point, that that's the direction of travel, is to be something we should be worried about, mm-hmm. Because it comes at the expense of, for want of a better term, democratic government. Mm-hmm. It comes at the expense of the prosperity of the majority of hardworking citizens, and obviously it also leads to an erosion of individual rights.
0: Yeah. I mean, you've written, Adrian, about quite a lot before about him, and I've written as well relentlessly about shareholder democracy and the way in which the development of the listed corporation over time has become slightly anti-democratic because of the way the fund management industry interacts with stock markets, et cetera, et cetera. So we've had for quite a long time a problem of the distancing of the corporation from the man in the street. And one of the things I've written about, and I think you've written about as well, is that wouldn't it be wonderful if we could recreate the connection between the corporation and the individual shareholder, which the technology now exists to make possible. We don't need the middleman anymore. But this seems to suggest what you're talking about suggests that we're moving further and further away from the end goal of a positive type of shareholder democracy.
3: Well, the latest wave of corporate creation since about 2000 with the IT companies is precisely designed to reduce the say of shareholders over the way that companies operate. So you have two classes of shares, voting classes, one man, one vote, and one man, 10 votes, which is the case with Meta and Google. Or you have three classes of shares. In quite a lot of companies now, you have no voting shares. And so you are reducing the role of investors, and you're reducing the independence of boards. So if you look at Meta, Zuckerberg has 13% of shares, 52% of voting shares.

0: general public buying shares. Now they are basically bets on, you're buying a bet on Zuckerberg, who are buying a bet on Musk. You've got no right to control them. They will say that the reason for that is that without this constant pressure from shareholders, they can shape the future. They can make long-term investments. There's some truth in that. But if it goes wrong, you've got very little recourse, very little exit from the process. And that, you know, NVIDIA is widely held, widely dispersed, making a good bet on the future. So there's no absolute necessity to have that sort of shareholder structure.
1: 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And keep sending questions or comments to merrinmoney@bloomberg.net. You can also follow me and John on Twitter or X. I'm at MerrinSW and John is John_Stepek. This episode was hosted by me, Merrin Somerset Webb. It was produced by Sam Asadi and Moses Andam. Special thanks to Nick Hopton, Alec Cutler, Adrian Wooldridge, Blair Barrows and Alan Lloyds, and everyone at Pamia House.
2: From the Sky News Centre at 7. The Lib Dems and Greens are calling for a cap on political donations following record handouts. Crypto billionaire Christopher Harborne has matched the £36 million given to Reform UK by another British tycoon, Ben Dello. Both men say they want to create a level playing field with Labour and the Conservatives. Donald Trump has ensured his two-day visit to Ireland made headlines. Moments after he landed in Dublin, he told the Irish Prime Minister and reporters he'd love to see a unified Ireland. The US President insisted it's going to happen eventually, but John Burroughs, the leader of the Ulster Unionist Party, says that's rubbish.
3: Donald Trump says there's inevitability of a united Ireland, yet the needle isn't changing in terms of the overall view. In fact, in the last number of years, those who are surveyed say they're more likely to remain in the United Kingdom than even a couple of years ago. So look, there's a lot of talk in this, but actually there's very little data to ever substantiate it.
2: A man's been sentenced to 9 years in prison for masterminding a violent raid at the home of Manchester City's goalkeeper. Gianluigi Donnarumma and his girlfriend were attacked in their home in Paris in 2023. Tottenham are in action in the Premier League right now, looking for their first win of the season against Everton. Guy Swindles is watching.
4: Well, it's Spurs 0, Everton 0, so they're still looking for that first possible win. And indeed, in this second half of the match, Everton have created by far the better of the chances. A really good save from Kinski to deny a header from Barry, probably the pick of them. Though another couple of moments also should have given Everton the lead. But it's Spurs 0, Everton 0.
2: Chelsea were held 2-2 by Hull City. Liverpool struggled to a 0-0 draw at home to Fulham. In the Scottish League Cup quarterfinals, Hibs went through to the semi-finals by beating Ross County 3-0. Aberdeen are currently 0-0 at Kilmarnock. And Oscar-winning British producer Jeremy Thomas, known for his films including The Last Emperor and Sexy Beast, has died. He was 77. That's the latest. I'm AJ Walsh.
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2: I'm Michelle Hussein, and you're listening to highlights of the Michelle Hussein Show podcast on Bloomberg Radio. Today, I'm speaking to writer John Ronson.
3: A lot of men feel like they're being tossed around in a sea of conflicting ideologies about what being a man actually means. We're living at a time when people are adrift from the old structures and the old institutions and are feeling without purpose. And I really empathise with that.
2: John Ronson, writer and storyteller. So men are right to be confused about their place in the world and their roles right now.
3: I think I understand when some men do feel that way. The world has changed shape, and what is that doing to their inner lives? They're like balls in a pinball machine. Be like this. No, be more like this. No, be more like this.
2: From Bloomberg Weekend, this is the Michelle Hussein Show. I'm Michelle Hussein. I think of John Ronson's work as being about unusual people and often undercurrents in society. He has talked to extremists, psychopaths, conspiracy theorists, people who believe in white supremacy or violent jihad, or that the state is coming to get them. And yet, even in the midst of material like that, there are moments of humour. Whether in his writing, he's produced best-selling books, or his audio work, his podcast about the culture wars, Things Fell Apart. And he has moved seamlessly between Britain and the United States with a pretty unique way of working, involving persuading people to talk to him, to let him into their world. More than once, he's called his investigations adventures, and that's in the subtitle too of his latest book, The Castle, Adventures in a World of Unraveling Men. It's a series of stories all featuring men who are struggling in some way to live life in the way that they want, to make a living, to find a sense of purpose, provide for their families, even to find a sense of self that makes them feel good. They're all real people, not fictional characters. And the first story is about a man who is trying to live a Hugh Hefner Playboy Mansion-style life, persuading young women to dress up as princesses and to be filmed for what he tells them is a reality TV show. But more than a collection of questionable individuals or tales of men messing up, The Castle is also about tech in our lives, what its impact on traditional jobs is driving people towards, and even what the fawning way AI speaks to us might be doing to our brains. There is also a personal dimension that I think makes this different to other John Ronson books. This one starts with his own son, and Ronson himself is a man in his 50s writing about how some men of his age and younger are confronting a world in which they feel the goalposts are being moved, not just away from them and fast, but unfairly. So that hopefully sets the scene. And here's what happened when John Ronson joined me from his home in upstate New York.
3: How are you doing?
2: So great to see you. Thank you so much for doing this.
3: My pleasure. Thank you.
2: Your voice is so familiar from all those years on TV and obviously the Culture Wars series.
3: Yes, it turns out I have a very distinctive voice. I get, when I'm at parties, no one recognises my face, but people come up to me all the time and say they recognise my voice.
2: So this book is your first in a decade, The Castle, is that right?
3: Yeah, when somebody says that, I always think like I've done something wrong that has taken me that long. But I promise you, I've been working every day in the last decade. I just switched to audio shows. I made, obviously, my BBC show, Things Fell Apart, and a couple of shows for Audible. But yes, this is my first actual book since So You've Been Publicly Shamed, which is 10 years ago.
2: Yeah, a book I remember well. And it's called The Castle, Adventures in a World of Unraveling Men. There is an actual castle with which it begins. I mean, a mock castle, maybe a mansion that is designed like a castle. Tell us that story right at the beginning. It's where the book begins. It's where the story begins. How did it unravel?
3: It's a story that just crashed unannounced into my life. I'm asleep and I wake up and there's a series of texts from my son. And it turned out that he and three friends had been invited to a party being held by a stranger that one of them had met earlier that week on Tinder. So they drive to this man's house, four of them piled into a car, drove 3 hours to the forests of Connecticut and pulled up. And this guy's house was a vast, newly built castle, which was ostentatious even by Gothic castle standards. Loads of turrets and towers. They cross the drawbridge and enter the grand hall to discover that there's no party. So the castle owner comes out and they said, "Where's the party?" And he said, "No, no, no, I've invited you here to take part in my reality show called 101 Princesses. They said, "What's the concept?" He said, "I'm the Lord. I'm looking for my queen and I have 101 princesses to choose from. Go downstairs to my basement costume room," he said this to the women, "put on some princess costumes." So they went downstairs, put on princess costumes. Because these are young people eager to please and there's a hint of a work opportunity, but it becomes very clear very quickly that this wasn't a real reality show. So they're kicked out and then I go to the castle to try and find out what the hell is going on, and this is how the book begins.
2: I have to say, when I read this account in the book, I thought, how extraordinary that a story like this drops into your lap of all people, because if it was my son, I would probably do a bit of investigating and have some stern words with him. But this is right in your lane. You've been on the trail of weird people and places for 30 years.
3: Yes, it rarely happens in life that a story begins while you're asleep and oblivious. Of course, none of the other parents went to investigate the castle, so it was to do with me as well. Obviously, my need. One of the themes that comes out of this book is about purpose. We're living at a time when people are adrift from the old structures and the old institutions and are feeling without purpose. And I really empathise with that. And my son being lured to this castle happened to coincide with me having a medical issue. I was in hospital having a major operation. And so I was feeling desperately like I need to clutch hold of the world here, lest it slip through my fingers and I become just kind of purposeless man. And so that was part of what motivated me to get out of my sick bed and drive to this castle.
2: Yeah, within 2 weeks, I think, you're on the trail and you write to the man who owns the castle and say, "Can you come and see him?" And even though you say I'm a non-fiction writer, he says, "Yes, come and see me."
3: Yes, absolutely. And I double checked. I'm like, I'm coming on Friday. I want to get an audio interview. You know, so I was very clear because I did think to myself, I need to be so rigorous here. This could turn into something very odd. So, yes, I was very open because I was just out of hospital. Every time I moved in the wrong way, it kind of tore at my surgery scar and I let out a shriek. So I'm going around this castle like Quasimodo at Notre Dame, letting out these shrieks like some tormented castle visitor from an Edgar Allan Poe novel.
2: And you dedicate the castle to Joel, your son. Mm. Is he fine with you writing about the story that involves him right at the beginning?
3: Yes, he loves it. And he's pleased, I think, that this thing that happened to him ended up creating this incredible story. And also, not to give much away, but after I leave the castle, things escalate dramatically. The castle owner starts sending me these very ominous messages. He says he's going to sue me. He's got a team of investigators investigating me. And then he says he has two murderers on his payroll called Carlos and Brandon. And if I ever write anything negatively about the castle, he's going to send them to me because they'll get very angry.
2: Do you think that was true?
3: Well, much later on, I met him again in Florida, in Fort Lauderdale, and I brought up Carlos and Brandon. I said, how are Carlos and Brandon doing? And for a moment, I don't put this in the book, actually, but for a little moment, he looks a little bewildered, like he'd forgotten that he'd sent me these messages. And it turns out that he does have murderers on his payroll, but his spokesman said to me that's because he likes to give ex-convicts a second chance in life. And Joe wanted me to meet Carlos and Brandon and take five security guards with me. I'm like, I'm not going to I'm not going to meet Carlos and Brandon, Joel. And anyway, the other theme that was emerging from all of this was that this castle owner wanted to be Hugh Hefner. But it's very hard to be Hugh Hefner these days. This is like the worst moment in human history to try and be Hugh Hefner, unless you're the kind of creme de la creme of manosphere influences. So I thought, this is another man who's kind of out of time. The world is moving away from him and he's desperately trying to do something about it, just like me in my way, just coming out of hospital. And so this is a theme that happens in very different ways with all the men in this book. The world has changed shape. It's no longer as much for men like this as it used to be. Yeah. And what is that doing to their inner lives?
2: I'd love to ask a bit more about how you related to not just this one story, but the others that you tell about other men who, as you say, have lost their footing in the world. Because you've got this cast of characters, including people who are influencers and YouTubers and former YouTubers. And I think for some of them, at least, you do have this empathy, like the former YouTuber, Greg Chisholm, who has made these really extreme videos involving his children, is encouraged by platforms and then demonetized. I think you do end up with, you feel for him, don't you?
3: Oh, yes. Other than the castle story, which goes throughout the book, this is the most extraordinary story for me in the book. It's an incredible story. He's a working class guy from a Rust Belt. He should be working in the factories, but the factories have all closed down. So he becomes a YouTuber. YouTube is presenting itself as this kind of wide open country where a man can thrive through grit as an influencer, a content creator. This is in the early days of that. These days, everyone is a content creator, 39% of the population, apparently. So he gives himself over to the algorithm and to what he believes the viewers want to see. And he's being led into more and more extreme content. And by the end of it, you're like, what the hell is going on? Like, the videos he did in 2017 are so bizarre. But when you come to a story from the beginning and you're with him every step of the way, it all makes a kind of logical sense. He's just following the incentive structure that's provided by these platforms, and his life spirals in the most dramatic ways.
2: More from my conversation with John Ronson coming up. 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
3: That kind of story could easily be a woman, couldn't it? But overall, theme that you choose is men who are who no longer have a place in the world.
4: Yes, I decided to focus on men in this book, mostly because I thought nobody's written anything about this sort of huge shift in power in the way that I would write about it. But you're absolutely right. So much of this book applies to women.
3: So why make that particular choice then about men? I mean, again, is it because it's personal? You know, you're seeing it through Joel's eyes. You're seeing it through your own eyes. Maybe, I don't know, maybe you're even comparing it to your father and the very different life he led one generation before in Wales.
4: Yeah. Absolutely. My father worked in a warehouse. He managed a warehouse, and one day the warehouse went under because the owner was an alcoholic and a gambler, and my father lost everything. And I remember walking into his room one day and just saw him standing alone crying. And that's always stayed with me. This idea of if a man loses his purpose, his place in the world, it can have a very deleterious effect.
3: And your father seeing him in that state that day, obviously not intending you to see him crying, what was the impact on you? Did you think, I'm going to have to be stiff upper lip like this as much as I can?
4: Well, I was quite impressed. He would always say, like, a man, you must always provide for your family, always pay your taxes on time, never get into financial difficulty. He would hammer this home with me. And I always did. I always have. Seeing him in that room crying that day like that, I think I was sort of impressed that he'd gone to the trouble to cry in secret away from his family so as not to worry us. Cut to me being a father. I mentioned this in the book. There's a time when I accidentally sliced my hand open with a knife and I ran around the house screaming, it's really bad. So clearly my father's stoicism didn't rub off on me.
3: Didn't rub off.
4: By the way, speaking of stoicism, another theme that comes up in the book is how a lot of men feel like they're being tossed around in a sea of conflicting ideologies about what being a man actually means. And I did find it very funny and interesting that you've got all of these men's health influencers who are saying that the way for men to re-anchor themselves to society is to be vulnerable, express your vulnerabilities. Women love it. If you're on a date, be vulnerable. This is what's going to work. And there's all this evidence that when a man does express his vulnerabilities to a woman, very often they, even women who want them to do it, recoil in horror and disgust because deep down, women actually want men to have this sort of stoicism and so on. And it's kind of disgusting when men don't do that. So I thought that was very interesting, this idea of like these different ideologies are like balls in a pinball machine being tossed around. Be like this. No, be more like this. No, be more like this.
3: I'm smiling because in a recent episode that I had with Tucker Carlson, we ended up talking about women and his views on women. And he believes that women want men to be really decisive. And any woman who doesn't say that I want a man to make the final decision is basically lying.
4: Right. That's funny. I mean, obviously, I don't feel that. But I'm sure that this is a rare occasion when me and Tucker Carlson would have some common ground.
3: So men are right to be confused about their place in the world and their roles right now.
4: I understand why. I mean, you know, none of this really applies to me. I feel quite well. Actually, that's not true. It does apply to me to an extent. I think I understand when some men do feel that way.
3: Obviously, John, I'm curious about what you think of two key terms, if you like, which are bandied about a lot. One is toxic masculinity and the other is the manosphere. What is your view?
4: Well, it's funny. I decided right at the beginning of this book, the two areas I wanted to avoid were the manosphere and incels, because they're the first things you think of when you think about this. And how would this book look if I didn't go to those places? There's a little bit about the manosphere in the book, but very little. What there is in the book is this idea of some men just bow out of society. There's more than 7 million men in America who aren't only unemployed, they aren't even looking for jobs. So they've just withdrawn. But then other men are like lashing out into disinhibited behaviour. And I write a lot about that. But toxic masculinity, I actually think, was really funny. So the American Psychological Association brought out this paper not so long ago saying that traditional masculinity is on the whole harmful. And then they list all of these harmful male traits, and some of them unambiguously harmful, like misogyny, but others were risk and adventure and competitiveness. And I'm reading that thinking, I do that all the time. Like, I'm constantly having adventures and putting myself in risky situations and so on. And not only do I think it's not toxic, I actually love it. It's like my favourite times. And I'm doing it just while writing this book. But I've got to say, I pulled myself out of my sick bed with a foot of my colon having just been removed. I got myself to this skeevy castle in the middle of nowhere in Connecticut because I couldn't bear a couple of days of convalescing because I felt life was passing me by. So my hard-won insight is, I think their wording was very bad, but maybe they were onto something.
3: I do think there's a lot of pretty unhelpful labelling going on, and toxic masculinity probably falls into that category. On the manosphere, I realized again that's also probably an overused term, but I was looking down the list of guests on Joe Rogan and Tucker Carlson's shows, and I realized they very rarely have a woman on as the guest. It is generally, and I mean, these are huge shows with, you know, many, many millions of views and a lot of airtime. And it is quite rare that the guest, the interviewee, will be a woman.
4: Yeah, I do know one or two women have been on Joe Rogan. But no, you're right. And there is a kind of love of, well, you know, Joe Rogan comes from the UFC world, the cage fighting world, and so he's very much part of that world. As it happens, by the way, I don't put this in the book, I might put it in the paperback, but I went to the cage fight at the White House.
3: The 4th of July celebration.
4: I think it was a little bit earlier, but yes, we're talking about the same thing when they erected a cage on the White House lawn, and I went and I've written about it, and it was just an extraordinary week. I loved it. What I noticed was, you know, the pendulum swing back from the excesses of what became known as cancel culture was a lot of men were like, and people, men and women, were like, I refuse to be ashamed anymore. You overshamed us. I'm just going to become unashamed. And that then mutated into disinhibition. Not only am I unashamed, I'm going to just do whatever I want. I'm going to be completely disinhibited, like it or lump it. And what I saw that week at the White House was several occasions when that was no longer working. I was talking to this one UFC fighter called Sean O'Malley, who would always boast about his one-sided open marriage. He was allowed to have sex with other women, but his wife wasn't.
3: Right.
4: And he would explain it as saying, well, Andrew Tate puts it very well. I have status. So I said to him, you have an open marriage. Surely that doesn't work. And he said, well, it worked until it didn't. And his wife has put her foot down and said, no more sleeping with other women. And he looked so baffled at this change in his fortunes. And I wondered whether that's a little clue to the future, that maybe real life is starting to snap back.
3: Yeah. I, of course, remember you writing the whole book about being publicly shamed. And there was that case of the woman who tweeted about AIDS and got on a long plane journey and got off the other end to discover that she's the subject of international attacks and has lost her job. So do you think that there is just much less force in that kind of phenomenon now, that we've moved into a world beyond that?
4: Well, certainly the left's power to shame has diminished enormously. When Twitter died and the left sort of moved on to places like Blue Sky, completely lost their power. But now, of course, you know, you're seeing much more shaming coming from the right, which is so annoying to me. Because when I brought up my public shaming book, they were the ones who were all like, you know, we agree with your answer, we're against public shaming, this is terrible. Give them the power, they just do it. So that's what we're seeing now.
3: I assume you followed.
4: Well, I was about to say what you were about to ask me, I think, Jason Arde.
3: Okay. We were both thinking the same thing at the same time.
4: Yeah.
3: He was Cambridge's youngest black professor and one of the youngest professors when he was appointed 3 years ago. And then many allegations emerged, sparked, I think, by the fact that he had a memoir coming out.
4: Yes, so I'm going to break a kind of rule that I have here a bit, which is that I tend never to comment on things where I haven't done my own journey and met people myself. But it's impossible not to look at the aftermath of his death and see how, well, what I'm seeing is everybody blaming everybody else. It's not our fault. It reminds me of that Bob Dylan song, Who Killed Davy Moore, about a boxer who dies in the ring. And every verse is, well, it wasn't my fault, says the referee. It wasn't my fault, say the audience. And I'm seeing a little bit of that.
3: There was a huge amount of press coverage in the British press before his resignation and after his resignation. Mm. And it made me wonder whether the era you first described, which was about individuals shaming others on Twitter, as it was then, is now increasingly being adopted by the mainstream media, the big newspapers, not even the tabloid newspapers.
4: Yes.
3: That in the chasing of clicks, that's the zone that is lucrative.
4: Absolutely. And so bad. And so something that the media should really try to avoid doing. Obviously, this kind of thing has gone on for ages. But yes, it's so interesting. The mainstream media, when Twitter emerged, first thought, oh, we'll ignore it. It will go away. And then it didn't go away. So then it tried to become a gatekeeper. We're going to do these articles. Who are the 10 best tweeters? And that kind of didn't work either. And so then I think the mainstream media, including the broadsheet media, became like the nerdy kid sucking up to the school bully. Twitter was the school bully and the broadsheets were the nerdy kids just following along like, don't hurt us. And they started adopting the kind of tactics that you would see on Twitter. And I've noticed in the aftermath of Jason Arde's death, just such a blurring between what is the mainstream media, who are just random people posting, content creators. It's all become this great big mush that's all indistinguishable from each other. Journalists are supposed to speak truth to power. And nobody wanted to speak truth to power when the power was coming from Twitter. And now journalists are just aping that kind of, you know, noise.
3: More from my conversation with John Ronson coming up. I'm Michelle Hussein, and this is Bloomberg.
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2: I'm Michelle Hussein, and you're listening to highlights of the Michelle Hussein Show podcast on Bloomberg Radio. Today, I'm speaking to writer John Ronson. You have a stat in the book about how more men than women see that their best chance of work is through becoming an influencer and therefore chasing views is a career.
3: Yeah, I think it's 20% of boys in America think that being an influencer is the only choice of career for them, the only choice. And that figure in girls is 13%. 39% of Americans now identify as content creators. Becoming personal brands of one, and it may work for some people, but my goodness, does it not work for a lot of people?
2: And how does AI fit into all of that, the chatbots?
3: Makes everything a million times worse. Platforms troll the internet. They see how people feel lost and without purpose. And so they swoop in with this false sense of purpose. That's why ChatGPT is telling people, no, you're the greatest. I met a guy who was a corporate headhunter in Toronto. One day he types some theory he has about irrational numbers. He's an amateur mathematician. ChatGPT tells him he's the greatest mathematician on the planet. He has uncovered a flaw in the world's cybersecurity systems, and he has to call the NSA and Cybersecurity Canada and warn them of this flaw. So he said to ChatGPT, look, are you sure about this? We've only been working on this for 2 days. And ChatGPT says, yes, this was always meant to be you. Your mind is bigger than Einstein's. And so he did it. He phones up the NSA. I said to him, did you tell the NSA that you were collaborating with ChatGPT on this? And he said, no, because ChatGPT said, don't tell them, you'll lose credibility. So I think what was going on there was ChatGPT saw how lost and purposeless he was and then swooped in to keep him engaged with this false sense of purpose.
2: And then in the end, does ChatGPT say, sorry, that was wrong, or I can't believe you went along with that?
3: I can't believe you did that. I'll tell you what happens. Nobody gets back to him. This is the first thing, is that the NSA, none of the academics. So he says to ChatGPT, like, are you sure about this? And 15 times ChatGPT said, yes, we're absolutely sure about this. And then finally, on the 16th time, ChatGPT said, okay, Alan, I admit it. I was making it up the whole time. I was role playing. And Alan was furious, said, I can't believe what you've put me through. And do you know what ChatGPT said? It said, Alan, I hear you.
2: Oh, God.
3: You have every right to be upset.
2: You know, it may have started this whole, like, the obsequiousness. It may have started in a kind of harmless way with someone programming in, respond by saying, that's a great question. But then these are language models. They're learning all the time. They're developing. And it ends up with the kind of thing you describe.
3: Yes.
2: Does it worry you what it's actually doing to us? Or maybe not you and me, but Joel's generation, my son's generation.
3: Yes, a lot. I worry a lot about what AI is going to do. It's robbing us of our jobs even more. You know, I saw one AI tech leader talking about how, you know, music is being made by AI now. And he said, people don't enjoy making music. This is the lie that they're trying to put on us all. Don't worry about work. You don't need to work. You don't even enjoy working. You don't enjoy making music. Let us do all of that. And people, even when you hate your job is still incredibly important as just keeping you part of the structure of the world. Look, I benefit from AI in some ways. It's very good at reducing background noise in audio interviews and things like that. But in general, I admire the Stop AI movement because I think they can see how awful this could go.
2: John, I want to ask you about the US because you have made your home in the US for a long time now. And as someone who's written a lot about weirdnesses of different kinds and conspiracy theories and the culture wars, overall, how much of the origins of all of that lie in the United States, do you think?
3: Just historically, a lot of it does. And why is it? I think one possibility is as religion starts to diminish. I do sometimes think there's a lot of people out there, like a lot, like a 30% or 40% of the population who are just magical thinkers. I'm not a magical thinker. I'm a rational thinker. It's just the way my brain is. And I think other people, their brain is always looking for some layer of magic to the world. And if they're not getting it from religion, then maybe they'll get it from conspiracies. So I think that's part of it. It's just, we just have to accept there's a lot of people out there who are magical thinkers and what they think about mutates. Also, my friend Adam Curtis, the documentary maker, made this point in one of his films, that it's the isolation, it's the hugeness of America. If you're in a house on top of a hill and there's no other houses anywhere near you, you're going to get more paranoid. You're going to start thinking more paranoid thoughts. And then, of course, there's the culture wars. A lot of them do come from America.
2: Mm.
3: But also a lot of the people in Britain say to me, or think America must be so much worse in terms of polarization and so on. I'm not so sure about that. I think pretty much everything bad that's happening in America is happening in Britain too, from what I can tell. Maybe in America, as always, it's more baroque and ostentatious. But in Britain, I think it's all happening too.
2: Tell me more about that, because
3: Brexit is a good example.
2: Yeah.
3: Brexit and the COVID protests, those are big in Britain, big in Canada, you know, just as much as in America.
2: Immigration is a flashpoint in many countries. Israel-Gaza is a flashpoint in many countries.
3: Mm. Yes, absolutely. Easily as much in Britain and Ireland as it is in the United States.
2: I still wonder, though, about what you were saying about America and magical thinking. Maybe there is something, and we've just had, you know, the country's 250th birthday, something about when you're brought up where, you know, freedom is your birthright if you're an American citizen, and you're, you know, you, all of this is really part of the culture you're taught in school, and whether that sort of gives you more of a license to think magically, as you would say.
3: Yeah, and to sort of broadcast yourself as well. You know, people are very self-empowered in America. You know, it's all a little, you know, I don't want to say the wrong thing, but nobody really feels that way in America. They just say whatever they want. And yes, people care a lot about the First Amendment and the right to free speech in the United States. Can't believe, one thing that people are kind of astonished about Britain is people getting arrested for tweets and so on. And I think the police now know that that's going too far in Britain too.
2: Yeah.
3: But in America, that is incredibly alien, that somebody could get arrested for a tweet.
2: Your first book was Them, Adventures with Extremists, which was published in 2001. And when you came back to it about 10 years ago, you said how you thought 9/11 was a line in the sand, or a moment that really hardened a lot of conspiracy theory type thinking.
3: Yeah.
2: Why do you think that was?
3: Well, I wrote Them just before 9/11, and there was a kind of... Well, I mean, I certainly felt I couldn't have written that book after 9/11, because everything just got so nasty. When you start hounding victims of a terrorist attack, I got friendly with this woman in England called Rachel North, who was on one of the trains on July 7th, 2005. Do you remember?
2: Yeah.
3: And she became a spokesperson for the survivors of those terrorism. And she would go online and start to see people saying that she didn't exist and that she was actually a team of men working for MI5 to quell dissent. And so she would get involved and say, no, actually, I do exist. And it's not nice to read that about myself, you know, after I've just been blown up on the tube. And everything she said to try and convince them that she existed made them all the more certain that she didn't exist. And she was just trapped in this Kafkaesque nightmare. And so for me, that kind of stuff was so unpleasant, because I always want there to be a sort of lightness, sort of buoyancy to what I write, even if it's about very dark, terrible things. But I think 9/11 just made everything nastier and meaner in that world.
2: Mm.
3: So that's specifically what I was referring to. But also, you know, 9/11, COVID and everything, Iraq, you know, everything.
2: Yeah.
3: Has hardened people.
2: And now these dimensions of the online world and society that you're writing about, you know, there are a lot of dark elements of that. What are the positive forces that you see? Because, you know, here you are, you're still able to smile and you, like you say, you want that buoyancy. Mm-hmm. Where do you find it?
3: I can see a couple of positives. I live in a little village. I'm a good person to ask because I live in a little village in upstate New York. I come back to London all the time, so I still feel very much like a Londoner. But I live out here and it's very split 50-50 between MAGA and liberals. Just out there, somebody's got a sign on their lawn that says, "You are entering armed response country." And just over there is a sign that says, "In this house, we believe Black Lives Matter. We believe in science," and so on. But you know what? Everyone gets on fine. The guy with the armed response thing has got a very sweet dog called Daisy, and we always chat and we all get on well. So I think when you take it off the internet and put it into real life, I can't say there's no conflicts. Like everywhere, any kind of gentrification will put the property taxes up, but that will cause conflicts. And climate migration is a very big problem here in New York too. You know, loads of Californians are moving here and so on. But in general, people kind of get on well. So that's something I feel positive about. When you get out of your bubbles and just talk to each other, everyone's kind of nice.
2: Do your neighbours know what you do? Do they know that you're always on the trail of mysterious stories?
3: Yeah, some do. A few people have stopped jogging past our house and said that they know who I am. I tell you who runs past my house from time to time. Daniel Day-Lewis. He lives around here and I see him like jogging by sometimes. So that's kind of exciting.
2: Does he ever stop and say, "I listened to season two of Things Fell Apart"?
3: I did meet him one time, but only once. A few neighbours now know who I am. And I'm actually giving the castle, I've just got hard copies of the castle, so I'm giving it to various neighbours.
2: John Ronson, congratulations on the new book and thank you very much for talking to us. I know people will discover it for themselves, but it's a gripping read, I would say, and an important one because of all these wider themes that you've shared with us. So thank you.
3: Thank you so much, Michelle. That was an absolute pleasure. Yay! That was really fun.
4: Thank you for listening to some of the highlights from my podcast. To hear the full conversation, please subscribe to The Michelle Hussein Show, wherever you get your podcasts. I'm Michelle Hussein, and this is Bloomberg.
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2: 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I'm Tracy Alloway.
3: And I'm Joe Weisenthal.
2: Today, you are listening to our conversation with Scott Glenn, Vice President of Asset Protection at the Home Depot. We are talking about the business of retail theft. Joe, we did an episode recently with Reed Lustelo, the Chief Marketing Officer over at the Truck Parking Club.
3: Yeah.
2: And that was a great episode about the
3: super fun,
2: the rebound in trucking. But he mentioned one thing, and he did it in a sort of offhand way, and it really piqued my interest. He basically said that cargo theft had become this huge deal. And it wasn't just, you know, some guys stealing boxes off the back of trucks, which is kind of what I have in my head.
3: Same.
2: It was people spoofing actual carriers or pretending to be a carrier and then picking up entire cargo loads of inventory and presumably reselling it.
3: No, that totally blew my mind. I mean, it makes sense, right? Like, okay, if we're talking in the U.S., there's tens of thousands of trucking companies. And so the degree to which any shipper could really know any carrier is probably kind of loose, et cetera. It's like, why not just sort of like spring up one day and, you know, get some shipments and then take them on your own way. It makes a lot of sense, but definitely not what I would have had in mind, as you said, about what a cargo theft meant up until that point.
2: Well, since then, I keep seeing these headlines popping up. There was a great Bloomberg story the other day actually called The Great Modern Train Robbery, Thieves Steal $200 million a Year Off of Railway Cars. And so you can see, like, this seems to be a big deal.
3: Yeah.
2: We know, living in New York, that it feels like shoplifting has become a bigger deal in recent years after the pandemic. And we can debate whether or not the statistics bear that out. But certainly, if you walk down the street and you go into our local Duane Reade, everything's locked up, right?
3: Right. That's the sort of core thing is, like, I don't, you know, there's probably various ways to massage statistics and, you know, all kinds of stuff. But whatever, it's not
2: I
3: good.
2: I see them locking the stuff up.
3: They're locking it up. They must know that customers, by and large, hate it, right? They must know that it decreases labor productivity, having to have staffers in the store.
2: You have to ring the bell.
3: Yeah, get a deodorant. It's like, they can't think that that's a great operation. So if they're doing it, I presume there are some real issues there.
2: Well, we're going to get into all of it today. We'll do the sort of low-level locking stuff up on shelves all the way to the high-level pretending to be an entire trucking company and stealing someone's inventory that way. And I'm glad to say we have the perfect guest to try to understand all of this. We're going to be speaking with Scott Glenn. He is the Vice President of Asset Protection over at the Home Depot and an organized retail crime expert. So truly the perfect person to speak to. Scott, thank you so much for coming on Odd Lots.
4: Yeah, thanks, guys. Thanks for having me. I appreciate the, you know, the expert designation. I'm not so sure I can live up to that, but I'll do my best.
2: I love that you're wearing the Home Depot apron as well.
4: Yeah, look, it's part of our culture. It's part of what we are. You can see our values over our heart is an intentional thing.
2: First question, and then we can get into maybe more serious topics. But what's the most stolen item from Home Depot?
4: Volume or dollars?
2: Well, let's do both. Let's do both.
4: So I would say volume, it's typically something like a power drill. You see a lot of that. And then when you start to get into dollars, believe it or not, copper and wire have a lot of the commodity value out there. And so we see people come in, they'll take a lot of that stuff out of the building and try to resell it or use it on jobs, things like that. But yeah, so certainly those are certainly two of the bigger ones.
2: Joe, someone broke into, there's a museum close to where I am in Connecticut called the Nathan Hale Museum, an old colonial homestead. Someone broke into it recently and stole a bunch of copper pipes.
3: Are you serious?
2: Yeah.
3: Like old pipes that were,
2: apparently it was in the house next to it, but it was still pretty upsetting for everyone, you know, a historic home getting hit for copper.
4: It happens everywhere. When I joined Home Depot 8 years ago and I moved into my house, between the time I closed on my house and the time that I moved into the house, they took all the copper out of the HVAC units and all the you know, pieces of it. So it's just, it is definitely a commodity that fluctuates in price. And when the price goes up, it becomes really valuable to the bad guys.
3: Well, that's actually a great segue. So you mentioned you've been at the Home Depot for 8 years. Well, why don't you give us a quick, like, sort of overview of your career, what your role is, why we're talking to you? Like, what's been the main thing that have landed you in this chair?
4: So I would tell you, surprised that I'm in this chair. I went to school to be an architect when I was going into college, and realized that I wasn't very good at math. So I decided to maybe go work for the FBI, and I got into the criminal justice side of the business. I was always fascinated by the law. I ended up going to law school after college and did that route, but started working with the Treasury Department right out of law school, and worked for the Bureau of Alcohol, Tobacco, and Firearms. Realized that I did not like government service. It just wasn't my gig. It wasn't what I wanted to do forever. And so I had, during summers, during school, I had worked at Target and caught shoplifters. So just kind of a side, make some money gig. And luckily, I was able to get back my foot in the door with Target after I left the government and worked for them, and just worked my way up through the ranks. So been here, been at Kohl's department stores for 10 years. I was at Sears for 10 years as the
3: Wow.
4: CSO, and then I came back here to Home Depot 8 years ago.
2: So before we go any further, why don't we define our terms? When we talk about retail theft, I imagine this covers a range of activities from, someone innocently perhaps forgetting to scan their deodorant at self-checkout to really organized, seemingly very ambitious heist. What are we talking about exactly here? How do you kind of categorize retail theft in your head?
4: Yeah, it's a spectrum, to your point. There's definitely low-level opportunistic, I'll even call it the need shoplifters that are out there. They just can't afford things, and we know that happens, and that's not what I would say acceptable to us, but it's also not our focus. It's not the place where we spend a lot of our energy and our tactics, up to the most sophisticated criminal organizations that are out there. And I mean sophisticated cartel-related, transnational gang-related, international organizations whose sole existence is to monetize theft to do other bad things, whether that's money laundering, drug trafficking, human trafficking. And these are absolutely known things that are happening out there. So there's a lot of space in between that, and it runs the gamut, but we tend to focus our time and our energy and our resources on the higher end.
3: While we're in the business of defining terms here, I think this is helpful. A word like shrinkage is one that comes up. Would shrinkage only apply to, okay, the person who walks into a store and manages to walk out with a power drill or something like that? Or is it counted in shrinkage statistics if it's like a very complex heist of an entire truck that never makes it to the destination?
4: When we talk about shrink in retail, we're talking about, at the end of the day, I have inventory on my books, and when I physically go to count that inventory, it's not there. There's a lot of different ways that could happen. That is not just the bad guys coming in and stealing stuff. So when we talk about things within our world here, when I talk with our leadership and I talk to our board, we break it out into what we call operational or controllable administrative types of shrink, and then what we call the malicious. And another way to look at that is, might be like things we do to ourselves versus things people do to us. And that's the way we tend to categorize that ratio. And for us, I'm not going to say this is for everybody at retail, but for us, we're pretty good at controlling the operational side of the business. So about 30% of our shrink falls into that operational, administrative, things we do to ourselves type of category. And then the balance of it falls into more of the malicious side, or things that people do to us.
3: That's very helpful. And then one more question on this. In the broader category of retail theft, do you have a split on how much happens in store versus somewhere else, whether it's one of a distribution center, warehouse, et cetera, versus somewhere else on the supply chain?
4: Yeah, so we actually break out our shrink in the supply chain separately, then we break out our shrink in the retail environments versus the way we break out our shrink in our online environment. So
3: Okay.
4: we actually have three different buckets of where the shrink can happen that roll up to our larger. Now, in the supply chain, you can have operational, financial, and malicious shrink. In the stores, you can have operational, financial, and malicious shrink. And online, you can have operational, financial, and malicious shrink. So that all rolls up to the big number. But the biggest chunk of it, to your point, does exist in the 2,400 stores, retail stores that we have out there.
3: Got it.
2: So, give us a sense of the overall shrink problem versus how much of it is malicious, how much of it is operational across the industry. And is it true that retail theft has become more of an issue? Because, again, you see these statistics, you see the headlines, Target closing two stores because of rising crime, or you see a company come out and say, oh, our shrink has gone up this year. But to your point, it could be because maybe they're just worse at keeping track of their inventory than they were the year before. So give us some context around how big a problem this is and whether or not it's been getting worse.
4: You're getting to the probably the most debated question in retail, retail asset protection, loss prevention, which is, and you know, I wish I could give you a clean answer on that. I can't. I can tell you, maybe I'll start at the top and say, how big is it? It's in the billions. It's in the tens of billions, the shrink problem. There's a lot of different estimates out there. Our cohorts, my peers, my friends and peer retailers, we all talk about this. We work with Relo, we work with NRF, we work with all to try to get the best estimates on, you know, what this number is, but how people categorize shrink, what somebody calls operational shrink versus administrative versus malicious can vary by retailers. And so you've got the retail component of there's we are a retail accounting operation. There are companies that are on cost accounting. And so making that transition between, you know, the dollars and how do you include markup and to get to a number, very, very complicated number. What I can tell you is that there's these numbers that have been around as long as I've been doing this in retail, which is like 40% of shrink on the malicious side is done by associates working for the company. They cause 40% of your loss. 35% are people walking into your store and causing it, and 20, 25, whatever the balance is that self-inflicted operational administrative types of shrink. And so those numbers ebb, flow, they go every year. There's surveys that are done. They might go up a couple percentage. They might go down a couple percentages. What I can speak to is when I got here at Home Depot in 2018, I wasn't even really a big believer in what you would call the organized retail crime problem. Also pre-COVID, also before, you know, Omni really took off and has blown up to what it is here. Places where you can resell very impersonally.
3: Wait, what's Omni?
4: Online sales. Sorry. Omni-channel. Sorry. But when you think about like the kinetics of all that and how that's changed over time, and I would tell you that I have become a believer in one, organized retail crime exists. It's become more lucrative. It's become more pervasive. And it's become more dangerous when it comes to how it impacts the customers and the associates in the stores. So while those numbers have generally, you know, estimated stayed in the kind of same buckets, I believe they're starting to drift up. Since COVID, they've been underreported. And so I think that there's a big piece of that that it's just not necessarily reflecting in all the numbers that you see showing up in police reporting, FBI uniform crime reports, things of that nature.
3: Stay tuned for more of our interview with Scott Glenn, Vice President of Asset Protection at the Home Depot. We are talking about organized crime rings of retail theft. To hear the full conversation, subscribe to Odd Lots wherever you get your podcasts. I'm Jill Wiesenthal.
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3: And I'm Joe Weisenthal.
2: Today's episode, we are looking at shoplifting and organized crime at retail shops. We are speaking with Scott Glenn, Vice President of Asset Protection at the Home Depot.
3: In a given theft, what are the fingerprints that look like, okay, this we have reason to believe was part of something sophisticated and organized versus this is like, yeah, we don't support that, but it's one random person and it's not going to be the main thing we prioritize.
4: In an individual instance, it's almost impossible. If you talk to somebody, we have people in our stores, their whole job is to stop theft. That's what they do, that they detain people, they prosecute, they work with the law enforcement and they deal with that. And then we have groups of people here in Atlanta whose job is to handle the more sophisticated components of this piece of it. But it all starts locally. It all starts in the stores. And so some of that is, hey, I see somebody steal that drill, and you sit down and have a conversation with that person before they end up going to jail, and they were really using it to work on a project on their deck on their house. Whereas you might have that conversation with them and say, yeah, I was asked to come in and steal this, and I was going to go take it to another place, and I was going to get money for that, or I was going to get drugs for that, or I was going to get something, and I was going to get given a list to go to another store and go get something else. And so we cultivate that intelligence, we cultivate those resources, and we report that back to our folks here who are organized retail crime experts and do this for a living, most of whom are former federal law enforcement agents or law enforcement agents at state and local agencies. And their job is to figure out which is the wheat and which is the chaff and what are the things that are the most important thing for us to go. So we have video analytics. We have other technologies that we work on to kind of say, okay, now I know this person. I know this car. I know this vehicle. I've seen them in store A. Now I've seen them in store B. We've got a report from that building that says, you know, Johnny with driver's license 123456 has been in now four stores apprehended for theft, because they're going to get apprehended. They might be put in jail and they'll be out the next day. You know, they're going to make bail, or there's going to be no cash bail, or whatever the case may be. And they're just going to go back to doing what they're doing. And so that's how we try to like stitch these cases together and understand which ones are the ones that are more valuable to pull on versus the ones that are like, this is really a one-time occurrence. And this is not something that we need to spend a lot of resources on.
2: To what degree do you actually work with the police? Because when you talk about, well, we observe these people going to different stores and we try to see if we can identify patterns and stitch the sort of ring together, that sounds like something the police should be doing.
4: Sometimes it's hard enough to get the police to show up. And I'm not blaming in this case. I mean, we know that police departments are under-resourced, stretched very thin. When you talk about retail theft versus, you know, robbery versus carjacking versus murder and the escalation hierarchy, where are they going to spend their time, right? So they're not going to always be able to have the capability to come to our store and deal with this. So I would tell you our internal behind the scenes is our job is to do the work for them. Our job is to hand them a case file that is 80% complete that says, I've given you everything that I can possibly do for you to then walk into a judge, get a search warrant, get an arrest warrant, do everything that I can't do. And they're going to respect that. They're going to say, if I don't have to do all the hard work, I don't have to do all the behind the scenes labor, and all I've got to do is walk in front of a judge and say, this is a great case, and we believe everything that's here, and put their hand up and swear on the Bible, then they're going to take those cases much more regularly than somebody that's kind of saying, hey, you just go figure it out for me.
2: Just one more question on this. Is it true that some retailers will not stop shoplifting until they observe the shoplifter getting to a certain threshold of goods stolen, because then they can go for like an actual meaningful charge?
4: You know, I would be hard pressed to speak to that for what the policies of some of my compatriots are there. But what I would say is we don't do that. When people say that, I feel like they're kind of looking at things in a very narrow scope. And going back to our point earlier, this may be something where we're already working on this person. We know they've been in 50 stores over the last 30 days stealing from us. And if they walk out the door, it may be because we're going to go watch them go to where the fence is, or where they're going to resell the product, or where they're storing the product. That might be part of an operation versus a, hey, we're letting you go get to a threshold. And that's really what, you know, at least from our end, we're not trying to like build up big charges on people. We're trying to say, I want to get the complete picture of what's happening, because when I wrap this up, I want it to be completely wrapped up.
3: it seems like technology should make it very hard intuitively to steal a power drill, because I imagine you could put tags on it that would set off alarms, that you could have video surveillance that could simply set off something if a person was in one aisle. Trigger. I have to imagine it's not that hard to train a model to identify someone, take it off the shelf, and then that person makes a route out the store without ever having gone to the register. This seems solvable by technology alone. Why isn't it? What is it makes such that A, it must still happen all the time, or B, it only gets stopped if a person at the end happens to notice it?
4: I love your thought process. That is a really expensive thought process.
3: Okay.
4: And you think about a Home Depot store, 140,000 square feet of a working warehouse.
3: Yeah.
4: To put the cameras that I would need to do that. And by the way, there are places where we do that. There are places, you know, in some aisles we're able to do that. But we have a lot of valuable stuff at our stores in different parts of the store. The front end, we have AI, you know, based cameras. We have a lot of different, I would say, video analytics that are continuing to evolve and we're really leaning into. But it is expensive and it's a lot of processing power. It's a lot of hardware that you have to put into your stores. We have some advantages with our scale and our size to be able to do some of that. Not everybody does. And certainly not everybody has, you know, sometimes it's a little bit of a trade-off, like how much are you willing to take and shrink versus how much you would have to invest in hardware, capital expense, operating expenses to be able to put it to zero. I mean, the number we aspire to is zero.
3: Sure.
4: The number we'll get to is somewhere north of that.
3: But just like, what about tags and stuff that are, I mean, they're clothing items in many stores that have tags that will set off an alarm. Why at a level of a power drill is that an insufficient technology to get the number to zero?
4: It's not insufficient. We have played around in the bricking of product space.
3: Okay.
4: When you think about, you know, the margins in some of these places, does it make sense to do it, to go have to refine your entire production line for a Milwaukee drill in order to insert a technology, a Bluetooth chip of some sort? We've tried that. It's very, very hard to scale up. And again, you still have to put hardware in your stores to be able to detect those tags. That's the piece that typically is very expensive. Again, none of this is impossible. It's just like there's always trade-offs and you're working towards that. It's going to take some time. I mean, to be honest with you, RFID has a lot of promise in terms of tracking not just the theft side of product, but like, where is this product in the store? Has it been sold? What's the replenishment look like? How do you get your on-hands corrected? There's a ton of business opportunities on those pieces. But I think that RFID hardware costs have always been so expensive.
3: Wow.
4: It's almost impossible to put it in a store, in a Home Depot store. We have 8 separate entrances in and out of our building.
2: How much of this is a liability issue in the sense that, okay, I can tag an item and I can hear an alarm ring if someone is going out with it without paying, but there's still an issue over whether or not you want your employees, even your security guards, going after people who might actually fight back.
4: It's the bigger issue than the financial, right? Like at the end of the day, there's a certain level of, we understand there's going to be some shrink in our stores. There's a certain cost of doing business. When you open up to the public, you're going to have some of this type of pieces of it. But this is the problem specifically with the organized retail crime folks, the professional criminals. A lot of times they're using homeless folks, addicted folks, people that are maybe on the, you know, down and down low, and they are monetizing them to go in and do this. And their only thought process is, I'm leaving with this product because I need to get my money. I need to get my whatever. And they will do violent things. And they have done violent things. And not only, you know, has it happened in retail, it's happened specifically to us. And we've actually had people injured. We've had people killed in our stores in these types of incidents, where that is just, we're not going to allow that. So our security folks, our asset protection people in stores, they're trained. They're trained not only on how to do what they do, but also how to de-escalate, how to observe and pull away from those situations when they start there. But we also have 400,000 store associates who are very passionate. They don't like to see stuff stolen. And we train them very clearly on, like, you don't get involved with these things. You back away. And we do give them the same, you know, a slightly different, but still de-escalation type training, because that's the problem. I'll trade the shrink for the safety of the people every day of the week. Mm-hmm. And my leadership team and our board would back us on those decisions all day long. We're never, ever going to put people in jeopardy. Our associates and our customers are the number one priority.
2: So why don't we talk about what happens after the goods get out of the retail environment? And Maybe we should talk about the distribution environment at some point too. Yeah. But what is fencing?
4: Yeah.
2: Not the sport.
4: So boosters are the people that do the stealing. Typically, they are recruited. They are given a list. They are given money. They are given, in many cases, drugs or the promise of drugs to when they come back with the product, which is kind of the hook to make sure that they don't just walk away with the product and their money. And these folks are the ones that go out and they take the risk. They pull the product out of the stores and they do it. Like I said, they can be very aggressive. They can be very violent in many cases. And all they're thinking about is, how do I get out of this building and go to where I'm supposed to go? And they take it to what we call the fence. The fence is kind of the consolidator of the product. So this could be somebody's house in their garage. This could be a warehouse facility. This could be a flea market. This could be, you name it. I'll get back to, there's another interesting twist on this piece of it that I'll get back to what the boosters are doing and fences are doing here. But then these fences are the folks that actually clean the product and then offer the product for resale. So when I say clean it, to your point, some of these have electronic tags on them. They might have identifying, this is a product that's sold at Home Depot. This is a product that's sold at, you know, Target. This is a product that's sold at CVS, stickers, identifying, price tags, things like that. They want to clean all that product. And then they'll offer it for sale somewhere. More and more since late teens, early 20s, that's online. In the past, I would say it was some of the bigger online folks, the Amazons of the world, the eBays of the world, the bigger places. Since the Informed Consumers Act was passed in 2023, I believe is when it came effective, we've seen less of that on the bigger places. And now it's moved to more of the peer-to-peer markets. So the Craigslist, the Facebook marketplaces of the world, that's where a lot of that product is then offered for sale. And so that's the fencing operation. And then the money is then kicked up to wherever, or at least a portion of it, just like your traditional organized retail crime or organized crime. It's kicked up to some bosses that are managing this whole operation from the top. And whether that's a five guys that are sitting in an apartment or a house that just kind of decided that they want to be organized retail criminals, certainly fits the definition of all those types of things. And they're using the money to furnish a lifestyle, or a cartel, or a Chinese transnational gang, or a South American whatever. That could be any of those people that are the ones that are sitting at that top level, supervising the fences, making sure that the product's getting moved, and making sure that the money's coming in.
3: More to come from our conversation on organized crime rings of retail theft. We are speaking with Scott Glenn, Vice President of Asset Protection at the Home Depot. I'm Jill Wiesenthal.
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3: And I'm Joe Weisenthal.
2: On today's show, we are discussing how Home Depot deals with organized crime at its retail centers. We are speaking with Scott Glenn, Vice President of Asset Protection at the Home Depot. Can you talk a little bit more about the balance between trying to shrink the shrink in various ways and customer experience? Because again, we've all experienced the frustration of going into a usually it's a drugstore of some kind and hitting the plastic wall and then having to press the button and wait for someone to come. And then you're standing there for 10 minutes and then they don't have the right key. And sorry, this happened to me recently.
3: No, so keep going on. So no. Seriously, they don't come the right key.
2: Stores have...
4: I get a few of those emails every week from our leadership. So I gotcha.
2: But some stores have clearly made the decision that it's worth it to them economically to do this.
4: We have. It is not an easy conversation with your merchants. It's not an easy conversation with your operators. It's a very arduous, data-driven discussion. And so I can think back when I got here in 2018, middle of 2018, and we were on a trajectory of shrink that was not good. It was going way the wrong way at that point. And we started to have some of these conversations. But I'm a data guy and I'm a test and learn guy. I like to, you know, have my facts. And so we did some testing. We did this. We did a lot of looking into what products we were losing very, very specifically under the microscope. We found that, you know, one particular combination of kit that we were selling for $799, we would buy it 4.2 times for every time we sell it.
2: Wow.
4: Now, go have that conversation with your finance folks and they go, that's a gross margin mix we don't like. That's a real business opportunity. If you can get me to break even, if you can get me to slightly positive on that, you know, from a gross margin perspective, then they go, okay, there's a little bit of a trade-off, but it's also, we're in a unique business. We're in a business that 50-ish percent of our revenue comes from pros and contractors. If they leave a job site because their drill broke and they go to the store because it said we had one and we don't, that's a problem too. And so, you know, as we kind of walked through and we worked through this, we got to a very curated list of products where we said, we're going to probably have to do something. And if we do it, we can do it the right way and try to minimize the friction. You know, we use QR codes on all of our lockups that summon somebody through our phone that they come and it takes on average about 90 seconds for that lockup to be unlocked by a person. I want to be in a place where customers can self-service. If they scan the QR code and I know that they're a pro that's in our loyalty program, why can't I give them access to that? So we're working through the friction. That's always going to be an opportunity for us, and we're trying to minimize it to the best we can, but it's not perfect. And it's definitely a little bit of a balancing act that you walk on some of those particular products. You can't do everything. Like, that's just buy online. Like, if that exists, that's Amazon. If you don't want to go into a store and you don't want to be held up and you can wait 3 hours to get a product, go to Amazon. That's something we do. Now, thankfully, they don't necessarily operate in our space, like, you know, don't sell power drills like we do.
2: Do you notice that sales actually go down for items that have been locked up?
4: Not necessarily.
2: Okay.
4: There are some categories where that is true. There's also many, many categories where actually sales go up because you're in stock.
3: That's interesting. I hadn't thought about that, but that makes a ton of sense. It's funny when I go into pharmacies and it's all locked up, I always say to myself, I'm just going to start shopping online for all this stuff. But I never actually do. I'm always back at the pharmacy like every week. But I'm curious, you mentioned Omni. Like, what is the sort of modal mode of shrink when we're talking about the e-commerce context?
4: There's a couple of ways. I mean, a lot of this falls back to payments fraud, you know, credit card fraud, gift card fraud. You know, the payment process oftentimes is the way that they're defrauding the Omni space. There's a, to use your word, a niche piece of people buying product, taking the product out, using it, putting something back in, and then doing returns. So they get back on the return side. So they're getting credits for the product that they actually have and then send back to get their full refund price on. So that's a part of the business that we deal with in many cases that we're working through. But it's typically around the payment side and the gift card and credit card fraud.
3: Isn't there some like e-commerce like incidents for people where they're like, I want to return this, and they'll get the refund and they're like, but don't bother sending it back. It's not worth it for the inject.
4: Oh, sure.
3: probably. Yeah,
4: sure.
2: I realize we've been very focused on the retail side of theft, but can you talk a little bit more about what happens on the back end with distribution? Because, of course, you know, you're shipping a bunch of stuff from its production center over to the store itself. I imagine there are many, many avenues along the way that a smart criminal could exploit.
4: Yeah, it's growing, to be honest with you. I think there's, I would say, three main modes. Go back to the modal piece of it. But like there is pure diversion. So whether that's en route from vendor into, if you're an importer that, you know, bring it into the US, you go into your transload facilities, your port facilities. There's people that divert full trailer loads back someplace else from that port, could be back onto a container ship to go right back over someplace else that has been stolen. There are break-ins in terms of, you know, actually just as, you know, truck drivers drive 8 hours across country and they got to park their trailer somewhere. And during the time they're sleeping, they're breaking into the back of the trailer and, you know, just taking the boxes off the back. And then there's the one you mentioned a little bit earlier, which is the diversion on the supply chain side back out. So, right, we're seeing a lot of like, you know, fraudulent bill of lading, fraudulent pickup paperwork. AI is playing a space in this where they're able to kind of duplicate some of the capacities that allow a driver to walk, just drive straight in and say, I'm here to pick up trailer 12345. And they go right out because their paperwork looks really real. Now we're moving away from that with the electronic billing and some of the, you know, the new ways that we're dealing with it. But it's not necessarily the scheme that's new. It's the volume that seems to be new because it's a very difficult thing to go after. Rail has become an issue. Rail has definitely become a bigger issue over the last probably 5 or 6 years where we're seeing, you know, as the cars are parked in yards, they're being broken into by mobs of people that just kind of strip them down for what's in it. But they have really good intelligence, which is interesting. So, you know, we think they have people working inside the companies, the shipping companies, the trucking companies, because they don't hit every trailer or every car on the rail. They hit the car on the rail that has the product that they really want to go after. And so whether that's firearms, whether that's electronics, connected devices, you name it, there's a lot of, I would say, a kind of a new avenue opening up on the rail space. And a lot of dead track, by the way, out there, too. So like it's wide open. Hmm.
3: It's interesting he mentioned, you know, showing up with a fake invoice or a fake bill of lading. I wonder if you like put on an orange smock, et cetera, like how much, you know, you just blend right in and like fit in and no, I'm sure people are trained to be suspicious. But you mentioned AI, like how much of like the tools, I'm sure there's, you know, we talked about cameras that could theoretically detect when someone has put something in a pocket, et cetera. But the tools that we call AI, like, have you found uses for them in, I guess, sort of offensive deployment, whether the models can autonomously just scan through Facebook marketplaces and look for anything that we, Home Depot, had found suspicious? How much sort of have you found that the models can be sort of applied towards general tasks and find helpful info for you?
4: Yeah, look, I'll say it this way. We have more cases than we can investigate. And so for us, it's an efficiency play, right? So the more we can shorten the duration of these cases, like our typical ORC case takes about 70 days from discovery to closure to handing off to the police department. And so if we can compress that time frame, we can turn more. And so we believe that the video, we just replaced our entire video analytics, our video management system in all 2,300 stores to an upgraded version that allows us to now put edge analytics on our cameras, the ones we have, you know, doesn't get necessarily to the point where you're talking about where this action or this set of actions now becomes suspicious and identifies somebody. We'll get to that. There's a place for that. I just don't have enough cameras in all of my stores to do that. But the cameras that I do have, we are putting edge analytics around there that help us identify persons that were, you know, walking in this store and like they were, you know, lingering in this space too long, or they were avoiding associates, or they were in a place where they shouldn't have been. That's definitely out there. You mentioned the web crawling, you know, that's out there. That capability is out there. We have our own company that does web crawling and identifies these things that absolutely looks for all that. So anything we can do to kind of like compress that investigative cycle is how we're using AI to deploy against the bad actors that are out there today.
3: Shoplifting, theft, it affects all of us. There is a cost that we have to pay for taxes to increase the amount of police capacity, et cetera. This is a, you know, classic example of very bad externalities for almost everyone involved. And yet, you know, we see like this sort of like public backlash towards video cameras and so forth. There's been the last month, everyone's talking about the Flock cameras, et cetera. What do you perceive as the sort of appetite among law enforcement or the politicians that would have to set laws to actually move the dial, et cetera, on some of this in today in 2026?
4: Well, what I would tell you is I am super bullish on where this is going. You know, we talked about Inform, you know, which was probably the first major ORC driven act out there. We are now working on CWRCA. CWRCA is the Combating Organized Retail Crime Act. We are Home Depot, retail in general has been a supporter. This is actually a very bipartisan act. It's passed the House. It has been attached to the NDAA. It's waiting on the Senate to sign it or to pass it. The president will sign it. He's already indicated that he will. This is like literally the first organized retail crime act at the federal level that provides resources, prosecutors, coordination centers, defines, you know, changes to USC 1823.14 that says here's how you have dedicated federal resources to go after this. Because here's the issue. This is not a local crime. This is not a it happens in the county of Cobb here in Georgia. It goes to Cobb and it goes outside the state of Georgia and it goes into South Carolina. And it goes into North Carolina. That is now a federal crime. This is interstate commerce. This is interstate transportation of goods, stolen goods, all these things. Yet there's no federal resources dedicated to this. So this gets ORC, this gets cargo theft, this gets gift card and payments fraud, all wrapped into one bill that is going to really change the way we as retailers can address this problem of organized crime. So the short answer is absolutely, I think the tide is changing. It's not just one-sided. There's, I want to say, 100 and to maybe 200 plus House sponsors, both from the Democrat and Republican side. There are many, many bipartisan sponsors in the Senate for CWRCA. There are 35-ish states that have organized retail crime task forces led by their attorneys general, both in Democrat and Republican states. So 7 years ago, I was doom and gloom on this. Like, nobody was taking this seriously. Nobody thought this was a big problem. This was petty shoplifting. This was not a thing that anybody really wanted to go on. In fact, in many cases, I think you guys know, it was decriminalization was happening. Lots of defunding the police talk that was out there. I think that this has helped us move much more in the right direction over the last couple of years, particularly.
3: 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I'm Jill Wiesenthal.
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2: 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I'm Sarah Holder, and today on the show, we're talking about a new class of energy traders who are using at-home batteries to make money.
3: Hey, how are you? Hi.
4: Good, how are you?
5: Nice to meet you.
2: Aaron Wilkes is a train driver who lives in a tiny village about an hour and a half outside of London in a home built in the 1960s.
3: A 1960s home with an air traffic control style energy system.
2: An air traffic control style energy system. What Aaron's describing is the way he monitors and trades a hot commodity from his house, his own electricity. Aaron is part of a growing number of vibe coding energy traders, people who produce energy at home using solar panels, store that energy using batteries, and then figure out when to use it and when to sell it back to the grid. Aaron does it all using that air traffic control system, a piece of software on his tablet that shows a series of circles, kind of like those activity rings on an Apple Watch.
3: The idea of this was to show my partner what's going on right now and then what's going to happen in the future. So each ring represents something different.
2: One ring represents the power coming from the solar panels on the roof of his house.
3: If the battery's charging, it will spin a certain way. If the battery's discharging, it will then go the other way.
2: Another ring shows whether his house is importing energy from the power grid or exporting the energy he's generating at home to the grid. It's all color-coded. Red tells him that the price of energy is high, purple, a little less so. Green means it's cheap, like right now.
3: So it's an indication to anyone in the house that let's get the laundry on, charge the car, start heating hot water up, and if you want to, stick the aircon on.
2: Aaron's built a sophisticated system that uses all this information to decide the best times of day to use or conserve his energy. And he says this strategy isn't just about saving money. It's also about supporting the power grid by providing extra energy in times of higher demand. And that can actually make him money.
3: If I had a bigger battery, I'd be able to export a lot more, and there'd be a huge amount more opportunity there.
2: Home energy traders like Aaron operate with the same ethos that commodities traders follow. Buy low, sell high. But Bloomberg senior climate reporter and host of the Zero podcast, Akshat Rathi, says this doesn't look anything like a trading floor.
6: You're not going to get those Hollywood scenes of, I want the shares at this price. In the case of electricity trading, you're getting electricity prices for the next 24 hours, hour by hour, or half an hour by half an hour. And most of these people who take the agency of deciding to buy low and sell high are automating those decisions.
2: Aaron only makes about 5 to 10 pounds a month right now, but he's hoping that amount will rise. And Akshat has spoken with traders who've made a few hundred dollars overnight using similar tactics. So how exactly are they pulling it off? And could Aaron one day go from cutting down his bills to actually making real money?
3: That's the dream, isn't it?
2: I'm Sarah Holder, and this is The Big Take from Bloomberg News. Today on the show, is the next hot trade electricity from your own home? We go inside a new class of energy trader that's taking more control over their bills and making money along the way. And how those traders are navigating everything from volatile electricity prices to threats posed by climate change. So Akshat, you've been reporting on this phenomenon where regular old energy consumers are essentially becoming hobbyist energy day traders. They're using new tools to track the price of energy and using that information to time their consumption and, in some cases, sell energy they're generating at home. Tell me more about how this works.
6: More and more people are getting solar panels and batteries at home. Sometimes they are generating power that is more than what the consumer is consuming at home, or sometimes they're generating power at a time when it's already a grid choke up, that there's too much solar power. And so it's better for that consumer to, rather than send that solar power on the grid, actually store it in the battery that they have at home. The thing that is an unlock here is really the pricing. The fact that you can now look at day ahead prices, hour by hour, sometimes 30 minutes by 30 minutes, and then decide when to buy low, sell high. Essentially to arbitrage what expert traders do on a daily basis, but now do it with your home assets for electricity and make money on the side.
4: So there's two components to this. There's using energy when prices are lower, buying energy when prices are lower, and selling when prices are higher. I mean, it seems like kind of similar to what folks already do in terms of timing their energy consumption to get lower prices, right? Utility companies encourage this. Run your dishwasher late at night or early in the morning, not during peak hours. Turn down your air conditioner when everyone's home from work. Is this essentially the same idea?
6: It is, but it's taking it one step forward, because that off-peak, on-peak pricing that you're talking about has been in the system for some time now. Lots of countries have them. What we're talking about now is dynamic pricing by every hour, by every 30 minutes. And in those, the prices can vary quite a lot. So there can be a 10x difference between the price. Sometimes, especially in places like Spain or California or Australia, prices go negative in the day, which is to say the utility is paying you to use that electricity. And so you can then essentially use that to charge your battery, get paid to charge your battery, and then consume that electricity later for free.
4: What is actually behind this trend? What's changed that's made it possible for this new kind of trader to emerge, for all this new information to be out there, and for homeowners and energy users to be able to act on that information?
6: Three things. One is the price of solar and batteries that have just come down so much that more and more people are able to afford to put them on their rooftops or in their garages. Second is access to these dynamic pricing from the utility. It is still not something that is widely common. In the EU, it's now a regulation. All countries with utilities that have more than 200,000 customers have to have this pricing. But it's not true in the US. Not all US utilities provide this kind of dynamic pricing. And then the third thing is having the technical tools, even if you don't have the technical ability. So some of the day traders we talked about have used ChatGPT to essentially vibe code an automation system that talks to all their electricity assets and takes prices from the grid and manages it for them in the background, which is how they are able to not worry like day traders do and don't have the stress of a day trader.
3: In terms of like my knowledge in coding, I have no knowledge. I don't know any languages.
4: Aaron Wilkes designed his home energy trading system using ChatGPT. He downloaded a free open source software called Home Assistant, which allows the algorithm he's built to tell his devices, like his electric vehicle charger, when to turn on. It's all hooked up to a basic computer server. And because Aaron isn't a coder, he's had to put some trust in the AI agent. And he says sometimes it gets things wrong.
3: We have like a screen set up in our living room, and I've sat there at periods and going, why the hell is the car charging now? I know it's 5 o'clock in the evening. It's expensive. So immediately I pull out, I have a chat with the agent and I go, why is my car charging? And then it will go, oh, I've lost connection with the API. I couldn't turn it off. And then you're like, ugh.
4: Akshat, this sounds like a ton of work. This sounds sophisticated. Even vibe coding, you know, maybe I could do it. But is Aaron the norm for this class of trader?
6: No, he's not. Most people who are participating are letting the utility do that work for them. So we spoke to a retired gentleman in Arizona, Greg Robinson, and he basically lets his utility decide when to use his battery for participating in a virtual power plant. And when it participates in a virtual power plant, the utility makes a payment. In the last 7 months that he's had this asset, it's only been used one time. He's only earned about $1,000. But he's happy with it. He's like, at least I am helping the grid. And in the process, I'm also making some money, which is allowing me to get a faster return on this asset that I have at my home.
4: Greg Greg is helping the grid by supplying it with energy in times of increased demand, using the electricity stored in his home battery. This kind of relationship exists because of a weird quirk of the energy market. It's expensive for utility companies to store electricity, which makes it hard to stockpile it for emergencies. So if demand spikes during an extreme weather event or a heat wave, utilities can turn to people like Greg, people with solar panels and batteries, as another power source. Akshat met another energy trader in the UK who's been able to predict the days the grid will be under the biggest strain.
6: His essentially biggest payoff days were the days when there was an extreme heat wave in the UK.
4: Well, I'm wondering what the advent of energy trading like this has meant for people's exposure to and awareness of the risks of climate change and their interest in renewable energy infrastructure. Has tracking energy prices like this given people sort of a new perspective?
6: Of the five people who feature in our story, three of them said that they do care about the fact that their emissions are lower in the process because they are using clean energy. Two of them really didn't mind. All they cared about was either making money or lowering their bills. But all five were pretty convinced that this is something that is good for their wallet, as it is good for the environment as well. So it's that double reason that gives people more motivation to stick with it. Every other form of energy, we're just a consumer. We get what we are given by a company at whatever price that the company is able to sell it to us. Whereas with electricity, you are now a prosumer. You can now produce your own energy. And if you produce more than what you consume, you can sell it and make money.
4: Akshat, you mentioned that energy trading is pretty unique. In other markets, consumers are consumers. They're not able to make money off the products that they're getting. Why is electricity and energy such a different kind of market?
6: Because the grid itself has to be a regulated monopoly. You cannot have two competing grids. And that means that asset cannot run in the normal competitive capitalist system that we have. And most grids around the world are very heavily regulated. They are owned by national governments. And those governments are thinking, you know what, we don't want to give people a headache. We just want to provide them one standard price. And, you know, we'll manage the losses and the profits on our side because we just want people to have electricity when they want it and at a reasonable price. But with solar, especially, now that consumers are becoming producers of energy, those grid operators are having to change their mind because suddenly their own asset is not being used as much because people are just consuming their own solar power. And so they're being forced to change by the change of technology. They're being forced to become acceptors of electricity from what was previously a consumer.
4: This has been the Big Take podcast on Bloomberg Radio. I'm Sarah Holder, and I spoke with Akshat Rathi about the new class of energy traders using at-home batteries to make money. You can hear the rest of the episode on The Big Take, wherever you get your podcasts.
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2: You're listening to the Big Take Asia podcast on Bloomberg Radio. I'm Rebecca Chung Wilkins. Today on the show, we're talking about why India is at the center of the next AI breakthrough. On top of a mountain of discarded plastic, a 43-year-old woman named Sunita Rathore is hard at work. She's in a bright yellow sari with green glass bangles, sifting through piles of litter, plastic waste, which she'll sort and clean for recycling. Sunita is based in New Delhi, but scenes like this one take place every day, all over India, on construction sites, in homes, and recycling plants where manual labour is done. Nothing out of the ordinary, except for one thing.
3: Suddenly you saw this high-tech contraption on her forehead, an iPhone.
2: An iPhone strapped to her head, recording every move she makes. Saritha Rai covers tech in India for Bloomberg. She met Sunita at a recycling plant earlier this year. Sunita has spent years sorting and cleaning discarded plastic for about $200 a month. Usually, the factories where she works are lively places.
3: There's a lot of banter, there's a lot of conversation, there's a lot of silliness that goes on. But in this, it was deathly quiet because all these women were not allowed to talk to each other.
2: 8 hours a day, in total silence. But that's not all.
3: She was hunched forward constantly because she was not allowed to capture any other part of her body except her wrist. It's exactly what a humanoid robot's camera would see if it looked down. That was the motion she was asked to capture.
2: Sunita doesn't know what the footage is for. All she knows is that this phone recording earns her extra money, money she uses to send her 4 kids to school. But the recordings she and her fellow workers make are critical to the future of AI and robotics. They'll be fed into AI systems to teach humanoid robots how to move and navigate the physical world, like us, one frame at a time.
3: The goal really is to capture the micro gestures, the really tiny hand movements that, you know, robots need to learn to become better at everyday tasks.
2: The world has started to embrace chatbots and agentic AI systems like Claude or ChatGPT, which rely on cloud computing or local hardware to run. You give an AI agent a voice, text prompt or task, it gives you an answer. And for years, the robotics industry has tried to create humanoid devices, AI that moves in the physical world the same way that we do. When it's gone well, it's been dazzling.
4: Okay.
5: Oh!
4: We have a new world record.
2: Oh! At the World Humanoid Robot Games in Beijing last month, essentially an Olympics for machines, a Chinese robot shattered the 100-meter sprint record. Its time? 8.64 seconds. Nearly a full second faster than Usain Bolt, the fastest man on Earth. But step outside that sterile, controlled track. And it's a completely different story.
3: When robots come into the real world, there's invariably a blooper reel awaiting. The texture of real life, the unevenness of perhaps the terrain, the spatial intelligence that's required for these robots, all of these things, you know, make it really difficult for robots to be trained in the lab. They have to be trained in the real world with real world data, which is where, you know, all of these data collectors come in.
2: Citigroup projects the market for human-like robots could reach $7 trillion by 2050. And to learn how to perform tasks like a human, robots need huge amounts of so-called egocentric data, footage captured directly through the eyes of a person. China has been the biggest generator of that data, but it's keeping it within its borders. So the demand has shifted to the world's most populous country.
3: So India really has become the epicenter of data collection in the past few months. Tens of thousands of workers like Sunita, shoe factory workers, denim factory workers, construction workers, all kinds of people have been recruited to record these first-person camera footage, what is called egocentric footage. it was a sort of unsettling moment for me when I talked to these workers, because most of them were recording themselves into their own job extinction.
2: Welcome to the Big Take Asia from Bloomberg News. I'm Rebecca Chung Wilkins, in for Wan Ha. Every week, we take you inside some of the world's biggest and most powerful economies and the markets, tycoons and businesses that drive this ever-shifting region. Today on the show, why the road to the next AI breakthrough runs through India and what this race for human data means for the US-China tech rivalry. Humanoid robots and online chatbots both use AI. But Bloomberg's Saritha Rai says teaching a large language model to write an essay is completely different from teaching a machine to cook a meal.
3: Real-world humanoid robotics is a completely different ballgame. This requires real-world data, actual human motion and human movements that have to be learned by the models to teach the robots. There is no availability of any of this data online, you know, on the internet.
2: You might think, wait, the internet has plenty of data. All those videos on YouTube or TikTok, all those humans doing random things. But
3: it's really raw data, and it's not first-person egocentric data. It is not the data that a humanoid robot's camera would see when it's looking down or looking forward.
2: That kind of data has to be collected in a highly standardized way. Faces can't appear in the footage, and conversations aren't allowed. Equally important, the data has to come from as many different humans as possible.
3: Each person has their own way of doing things, like how you perhaps open a can could be completely different from how I open a can. So each person's data is valuable, and multiple labs are looking for what is called proprietary data.
2: Saritha says India is an ideal place to gather this kind of data. The country has an enormous population, labour is cheap, and workers still do a lot of manufacturing by hand.
3: The diversity, whether it's the shoe factories, the denim factories, whether it's the, you know, warehouses of different kinds, whether it's the households, fishing villages or the farms or construction sites or the mines. It's incredible, the diversity of tasks that can be recorded in India. No other country could offer this kind of a diversity of manual labor, not even China, I would say, because a lot of these tasks, particularly in factories and warehouses, are already automated in some way or the other in China.
5: And what about the cost? Can you break down what kind of cost you have if you're buying this data in India versus somewhere else, say Singapore or even the US?
3: I haven't looked at the costs in Singapore, but I can definitely talk about the costs in India versus the US. For instance, the raw first-person footage of the ecocentric data that India provides could come for about $7 an hour. But if it's cleaned and annotated, it could go for as much as $30 an hour. That's a huge value addition right there. And the same data, you know, could go from 2 to 3 to 5 times more expensive in the US when it's collected in the US. Tesla, for instance, pays $48 an hour in Palo Alto for motion capture data collector in-house.
2: The factory floor is just the starting point for these egocentric videos. Once the footage is captured, it's sent to local firms that clean it up, check the quality, and label the data so it can be used to train AI models. Demand for this work has surged, helping fuel a boom in India's AI services sector, with a growing number of companies built around processing and supplying data to tech firms.
5: Who are these startups working with? What's the sort of end point of all of this proprietary data?
3: Now, none of these companies were able to tell me who exactly was the end customer. Not that they didn't know, but the NDAs were so strict and so binding that none of them were allowed to reveal. But enough hints were dropped that these were all like major American and global companies, including Google and Tesla and NVIDIA and Meta. You know, NVIDIA, for instance, is now getting into physical AI and embodied AI models. So those kinds of companies would be the ultimate buyers of these cleaned, annotated data sets. that then can be used as training material for building these physical intelligence models.
2: Just last month, Beijing hosted the World Robot Conference. The event drew hundreds of exhibitors and showcased more than 3,000 products. Visitors saw robots making meals, sorting packages, and even facing off in ping pong and boxing matches. The display wasn't just for show. China is rapidly becoming the epicenter of the humanoid robot industry. Chinese companies now account for more than 97% of global humanoid robot shipments. Hundreds of companies are racing to move these machines from the showroom into factories or warehouses and everyday service jobs. Saritha says China keeps a tight grip on the data it gathers to develop these robots.
3: Even though China has a massive manufacturing base and a humongous number of situations that can be recorded and used to train robots, there is a real fear that this data going out of the country would dim the manufacturing competitive advantage of the country. So there is stringent guidelines on how companies can use the data, and only local domestic Chinese operators are allowed to collect. There are guidelines on where they can collect, how they can collect.
5: Can you just explain a little bit more? Why is there anxiety among Chinese policymakers to keep that data within China?
3: The US and China have been running really hard. And as far as the large language models go, the US has been clearly outrunning and outpacing China. The most advanced frontier models have always come out of the US labs, whether it's OpenAI or Anthropic or one of those companies. The Chinese have always followed. Their models are just behind now, but not quite there. But on the other hand, in physical AI, which is robotics and drones and, you know, autonomous driving, China feels it has a real advantage, particularly because China has been making things physically for decades for the entire world. China feels that that manufacturing advantage is what is going to keep it ahead in physical AI. So as much as possible, China wants to keep the data within its borders that is being recorded. These will be only used to train Chinese physical AI models and will not be available to the world.
2: 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I'm Rebecca Chung Wilkins, and I spoke with Bloomberg's Saritha Rai about why India is at the center of the next AI breakthrough.
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2: You're listening to the Big Take Podcast on Bloomberg Radio. I'm David Gura. Today on the show, we're talking about the durability of an oil deal the U.S. just announced with Venezuela. Liam, you'll excuse the cynicism here, but do you see this as a bet on the next 100 years, or is this more a bet on something tangible happening here the next 8 weeks leading up to the midterm elections here in the U.S.?
3: The next 100 hours? In terms of what the U.S. wants here, or what Trump wants, I think you can answer that on two levels. So there is the kind of grand strategy long-term answer, which is that the U.S. can somehow fashion some kind of Western Hemisphere like oil fortress, and Venezuela will be very much a part of that. The other answer to that question is that Trump needs a win on what he did in Venezuela. He badly needs to signal that he's noticing people's unease about fuel prices, which are, you know, diesel's at a record, gasoline is close to a record. You know, it's very possible that we may enter the midterms with gasoline above $4 a gallon on average for the very first time. It's clear that this is really weighing on the administration, and that's why I feel like, you know, the holes and the contradictions in this deal to me speak to the need to send a signal and, you know, worry about the execution later.
2: I'm David Gura, and this is The Big Take from Bloomberg News. Today on the show, on a day when oil has once again topped $100 a barrel, we talked to Liam Denning, who writes about energy for Bloomberg Opinion, and Patricia Laya, Bloomberg's Andy's bureau chief, about the Trump administration's plan for the U.S. to take a stake in Venezuela's oil reserves. So late last month, President Trump announced what he's calling the biggest oil deal in world history. Describe that deal in broad strokes, if you would.
3: Broad strokes is all we've got. Essentially, what the president was announcing was that the U.S. government would be essentially going into some kind of joint venture or taking a stake in North American Blue Energy Partners, a local Venezuelan operator, taking a 35% stake, apparently. And that venture would develop 17 oil fields in Venezuela, which apparently sit upon 65 billion barrels of reserves, roughly a fifth of the country's touted oil reserves. And in return, the U.S. seemingly would pay no money for this up front and would get 20% of any production at cost, and then a right of first refusal on the other 80%, which I assume would be, you know, in the event of some kind of major global disruption, the U.S. would be able to, you know, claim that oil.
2: How much did this announcement catch you by surprise?
3: I think the fact that there was an announcement didn't surprise me. It's been clear since, you know, Trump authorized a military operation that removed Nicolas Maduro in January, that he sees this as very much facilitating some kind of oil deal. I think what has surprised me was the nature of it, the idea that the U.S. is effectively going to form some kind of quasi-national oil company with, you know, the federal government taking a direct stake. That did surprise me a lot, and I think it surprised a lot of people.
2: Patty, I wonder if we could review sort of how we got to where we are, how we got to the place where Delcy Rodriguez could make this announcement. This has been a chaotic year in Venezuela, to say the least.
4: Right. So as we all know, Maduro was captured by U.S. forces in the early hours of January 3rd, and Delcy Rodriguez was his vice president. In fact, she was vice president, finance minister, PDVSA president. She had all sort of roles, very important, influential roles within the Maduro government. And constitutionally, once the president is gone, of course, she as vice president would take that role. But also, I think the U.S. saw in Delcy Rodriguez a more pragmatic Chavista official through which they could heavily influence policy, right, over Venezuela.
2: And how has that announcement played in Venezuela? What's the reaction been to it?
4: So locally, it wasn't received very well. I mean, I think on the one end, hardline Chavista supporters see it as her gifting Venezuela's oil or sort of surrendering Venezuela's sovereignty over its oil reserves. on the opposition side, they are quite wary about this deal and about sort of the strengthening relationship between the U.S. and Venezuela's interim government and what that could mean in terms of entrenching Delcy Rodríguez in power in the long term and the legitimacy she holds in signing such a long-term agreement over Venezuela's oil resources. But Venezuela has really stressed that it would remain or retain sovereignty over these resources underground, while the U.S. has framed it differently.
2: I guess all of this brings up a kind of really fundamental question as we try to make sense of this agreement, so much as we know about the details, and that is, does Delcy Rodríguez have the legitimacy and the authority to sign off on a deal like this one, given the kind of interim position that she occupies right now?
4: That is a huge question that everybody's asking, because Maduro was called illegitimate by the U.S. Before he was captured, right? And even the U.S. said that the election that he says to have won in 2024

0: Daybreak Weekend, our global look at the top stories in the coming week from our Daybreak anchors all around the world. Straight ahead on the program, we look ahead to the next monetary policy decision from the Fed. I'm Nathan Hager in Washington.
1: I'm Caroline Hepke here in London, where we're asking if Sweden will become the latest example of Europe's right-wing rise.
2: I'm Doug Krisner, looking at the reasons why the Bank of Japan is expected to raise its policy rate in the coming week.
3: That's all straight ahead on Bloomberg Daybreak Weekend. 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
0: Good day to you. I'm Nathan Hager, and we begin today's program with a highly anticipated decision from the Federal Reserve. Kevin Warsh and company are set to begin their two-day meeting on Tuesday ahead of a September monetary policy decision on Wednesday. Ahead of it, we are joined by Anna Wong, chief U.S. economist for Bloomberg Economics. Anna, there has been so much anticipation heading into this decision. Bets in the rates market are steadily building that we will see an interest rate hike coming up this week. What's your expectation over at Bloomberg Economics?
4: Right now, the markets have almost fully priced in a 25 basis point hike already. So regardless of what anyone think or what any doves on the FOMC, which are on the fence, there's nobody could be on the fence just because, you know, markets have spoken. They want and they expect a hike. Kevin Warsh himself would be in a difficult position because he faces a boss, a president, who has explicitly called for him to cut. And instead, he is delivering a hike 2 months before the midterm election. But he has himself to really blame for this difficult situation because, you know, in Jackson Hole and in various in the two FOMC briefs before now, he has said he wanted to rely on unfiltered market signals to guide economic reality. And here the markets has shaped that reality. But the problem is that reality and that market signal might not be the most appropriate economic policy. In the CPI report, we have seen a hotter than expected CPI, and that was what led to this huge jump in market pricing of a rate hike. However, the hotness in the CPI report is really because of a couple strange things. One is the wireless cell phone service plan, and another hotels. And it just so happened that Airbnb has been shifting and changing its pricing policy in the last couple of months. So should the Fed policy be because of a couple things like this? Well, I think that regardless, that is the reality. They're forging ahead. We are expecting that in the SCP, the Summary of Economic Projections, which the Fed will be updating, it will likely show one hike just in 2026, which is the hike that they're going to do. And that reflects the fact that there, in fact, is still a lot of people on the fence. I think the fully priced in market futures overstates the certainty in this situation. In fact, it's more of a close call on the FOMC. And then we are expecting to see in the SEP cuts in 2027 and 2028. As in the end, I think there are a lot of disinflation signals, such as the fact that many food items are coming down and medical drugs are also coming down, entering into deflationary trends. And also Warsh's own preferred metric, which is a metric that measures how many categories and PCE are growing at more than 3% inflation rate, that actually has come down. So all of this suggests that I think there is still just one hike in 2026.
0: Okay. Well, given those disinflationary signals that you're mentioning there, does that make a case potentially that we could see a pause later on this week?
4: this is this difficult situation that I said that Kevin Warsh created himself for him. He has given a very hawkish Jackson Hole speech. And while he said he does not want to give Ford guidance, the guidance in his speech is that if these things does not happen, he will have to hike. And all these things in the CPI report do not provide a sufficient case to check the box on what the doves and the people in the camp of holding rates want to see. And so even though the economics of it is it's embedded in the details, but the obvious things, the things that that's causing the market to price in almost full certainty of a hike, are these top line things. So there's just no room for nuances or maneuverability around these details. It is the top line. It is what the markets has. The markets have spoken, and Kevin Warsh has said we should listen to the market. So the Fed will listen to the market.
0: All right. Well, we'll see how those dots and the decision shake out later this week in that all-important decision on Wednesday. Thank you for this, Anna. Good having you on with us. That's Anna Wong, Chief U.S. Economist at Bloomberg Economics. Let's take a look now at some stocks making news in the week ahead. I'm Nathan Hager, joined by Bloomberg News equities reporter Avalon Purnell. We're kind of at the tail end of earnings season, I guess, Avalon, but there's still a few stories to tell, including from Lennar on Wednesday. This has been such a tough time for real estate. Is anybody expecting anything good from Lennar this week?
5: To say the least, not necessarily. I mean, taking a step back, Lennar has faced continuing pressure from high interest rates and just broader geopolitical uncertainty, which management did say last quarter was spurring some customers to hold back. And even though we do have a new Fed chief in town, it's not looking like there's going to be any major changes to that broader picture. The Federal Reserve is unlikely to cut rates anytime soon, and consumer confidence remains kind of depressed by inflation and job security worries. And so given that broader outlook, analysts remain split between neutral or negative on the company. I mean, Citizens Bank highlighting that they expect the home builder to match consensus, noting that order trends still remain a little bit resilient, given they have been providing some elevated sales incentives to get people to buy those homes. But other analysts from RBC are reiterating their bearish view of the stock, highlighting that they expect another gross margin miss on the quarter and guidance.
0: You're talking about bearishness. I mean, just taking a look at the ANR function on this stock, just one buy rating on Lennar. How does that compare to some of the company's peers? I'd have to guess that most of them probably are facing a similar picture.
5: Absolutely right. I mean, if we look at KB Homes, they are also facing a similar picture. They have 3 buys, 9 holds, and 5 sell ratings, according to data that we have on the Bloomberg terminal. So definitely not necessarily the most bullish place to be in the markets.
0: Yeah, certainly not. Well, we'll see how things go for Lennar when they report those results on Wednesday. And that same day, we've already gotten earnings from Salesforce, but they're holding their first investor meeting since the earnings beat last month. What are we expecting there?
5: Absolutely. So the company has been facing a slightly rockier year as investors continue to question how exactly this software provider will remain relevant amid the threat of disruption from Anthropic and ChatGPT. Worth noting, though, that despite the narrative, Salesforce has been on a buying spree as of late, deploying several $1 billion in deals related to agents and AI infrastructure. Just this past week, Salesforce closed on its purchase of Finn, and other publications are reporting that the company has held talks to buy an AI customer research platform for about $2 billion. So it will be really interesting to see if we hear how exactly Salesforce plans to integrate all of these different companies into its greater ecosystem. And Citi analysts will also potentially be looking for additional updates on the return on investments from some of these AI-related deals, especially since Citi actually mentioned in a note that AI isn't yet super visible on customers' profit and loss statements. So kind of interesting to see how exactly Salesforce will get a couple more points on the board.
0: Yeah, it'll be interesting to watch that as well, given what we've heard, you know, so much negative sentiment around artificial artificial intelligence with a lot of these researchers from like Anthropic and even OpenAI putting out these warnings about, the development of artificial intelligence. Can we expect anything from Salesforce when it comes to that?
5: It's going to be a really good question, especially since they do have a partnership with Anthropic's Claude. So definitely something that we're going to be looking out for any additional visibility, since they are definitely leaning in towards becoming an AI forward company. What that looks like is still kind of undetermined, but definitely something that will be of interest.
0: Okay. And also this week, I guess maybe we can talk about this being in the tech space, but Take-Two Interactive, the gaming giant, is holding its annual meeting. Did you see the Grand Theft Auto 6 trailer on Netflix?
5: I sure did. I will say I didn't really grow up playing Grand Theft Auto, but okay. It was definitely something that all of my friends in high school were really, really into. And for those unfamiliar, Take-Two is the parent company of very popular video game franchises like NBA 2K and Grand Theft Auto, which is made by Rockstar Games. And so investors are definitely going to be looking for even more visibility on how exactly this Grand Theft Auto 6 is going to look like at the meeting on Thursday. I mean, they already have open pre-orders for the game this past summer, and still one of the biggest questions heading into launch remains, when exactly does Rockstar plan to launch GTA 6 online? And to be clear, that is separate from the November 19th release date for the game that will be launching on PlayStation and Xbox. And the stock has faced a little bit of pressure in recent weeks amid speculation that the online version of the game could face some delays, though analysts still remain quite resolved that this scenario remains quite unlikely. And just this past week, as you mentioned, we learned that the preview of the game drew more than 30 million Netflix viewers in just a week. So clearly, there's a lot of pent-up demand for the next iteration of the game since the last one came out in 2013.
0: Yeah, I couldn't believe it. Just a few weeks ago, that trailer was like the number one most viewed piece of content on Netflix. Just the fact that we had a video game trailer getting that many eyeballs is just amazing to me. So it'll be really interesting to see what comes out of that Take-Two Interactive annual meeting on Thursday. Thank you for this, Avalon. Great having you with us. That's Avalon Purnell, equities reporter for Bloomberg News. And coming up on Bloomberg Daybreak Weekend, we'll discuss what to expect as Sweden heads to the polls. I'm Nathan Hager, and this is Bloomberg.
6: How your business day ends often depends on how it begins.

0: Our global look ahead at the top stories for investors in the coming week. I'm Nathan Hager in Washington. Later in the program, we'll look ahead to a monetary policy decision from the Bank of Japan. But first, Sweden is headed to the polls for that country's general election. Will the 47-year-old far-right populist that's been steering the national conversation for more than a decade be able to make his mark? For more, let's go to London and bring in Bloomberg Daybreak Europe anchor Caroline Hepker.
1: Nathan, Jimmy Åkesson has brought the far right from pariah to kingmaker in liberal Sweden. But can he go any further? It's unlikely that he'll become prime minister in the country's election. But in a way, he's already won, remaking the political landscape and pulling his party, the Sweden Democrats, into the mainstream. But the path ahead is complicated. Polls suggest Åkesson will again outperform Prime Minister Ulf Kristersson's centre-right moderate party, but that the opposition Social Democrats will win by a hair. Long ostracised because of their roots in Swedish neo-Nazi groups that were active in the 1980s, the Sweden Democrats have methodically worked their way in from the fringes at a time when, across Europe, like-minded political parties are on the rise. Recently, Germany's far-right offering, the AfD, recorded its best-ever result in a German state election. Paula Diehl, Professor of Politics and Director of the International Populist Research Network at Kiel University, says it's a movement growing around the world.
2: We have had a long-term normalization of the far right, not only in Germany, but in whole Europe, even in the Americas. And people get used to the message of the extremists. And the problem is, in this process, the conservative parties start copying the discourse of the far right, and in the hope that the far right will be weak. But the contrary is happening.
1: So that was Paula Diehl there from Kiel University speaking to Bloomberg's Francine Lacqua. Looking at the economics, the Swedish krona was the worst performer this year in the G10 group of major currencies. But the Swedish economy did return to decent growth in the second quarter in a boost for the current incumbent government. But ongoing pressures from the war in the Middle East are increasing the risks of higher inflation in the future and making an interest rate hike for the country's central bank all the more likely. So, will the Sweden Democrats ride Europe's right-wing rise, and how much could economics influence proceedings? Joining me now is Bloomberg Stockholm-based reporter Charlie Duxbury and our Turkey and Sweden economist Selva Bozicki. Charlie, can I start with you, the politics? The Sweden Democrats are expected to play a major role in this election. Can you just give us a background in terms of their ideology, in terms of their rise to prominence?
3: The Sweden Democrats really emerged on the scene in 2010 when they entered Parliament for the first time. They felt that Sweden had taken in too many immigrants, particularly asylum-related cases, over the sort of preceding decades, and they wanted Sweden to adopt a sort of something close to a zero number of asylum-related immigrants over the years to come. When they broke through in 2010, they were seen as kind of beyond the pale and sort of unacceptable in the sort of mainstream Swedish political debate. But in the years since then, they've kind of grown in terms of their credibility with both voters and with allies on the centre-right.
1: The immigration theme, as you say, has been big. So how much is that actually featured in this round of campaigning?
3: In the 2022 election, immigration and crime were massive issues. And I'd say that ahead of this election, crime remains a very serious concern for voters. Sweden's been blighted by very serious gang-related serious criminality over recent years. That was one big reason why the right won the election last time around. That remains a key issue. Because of the influence of the Sweden Democrats primarily, the centre-right and the centre-left have adopted kind of a harder line on immigration and criminal justice as part of their platforms.
1: What do you think is going to be the effect of the AfD in Germany on Sweden? Is Germany reflecting what is happening in Sweden, or is it the other way around? How do you think about it?
3: What they've got in common is after the 2015 immigration crisis in Europe, parties like the AfD and the Sweden Democrats got a big boost. In the Swedish case, the Sweden Democrats obviously been around a bit longer, as I said earlier, and the European immigration crisis is kind of a validation of their position rather than kind of what got them started. When you compare the Swing Democrats to other parties in Europe, you often see similar parties kind of breaking through and then sort of taking a bit of a knock and then maybe coming back. You saw that in Austria, you've seen it in Denmark. The pattern in Sweden so far is just a steady rise for the Sweden Democrats through the last kind of, three elections. And the question this time is, can they continue that rise? And then can they even kind of get to a position ahead of the next election where their leader, Jimmie Åkesson, could be the prime minister? I mean, that's, you know, what the Sweden Democrats want. It's just whether Sweden can be an example of a far-right party going all the way to kind of the top levels of power without a break.
1: Tell us, though, about who the other contenders are, though, in Sweden.
3: Yeah, so Sweden's biggest party in parliament and oldest party is the Social Democrats. They built the welfare state in Sweden, which Sweden's so well known for these days. They remain an extremely influential party in parliament. They're leading the opposition, the centre-left opposition, trying to get back into power at this election. They have a number of allies, the Green Party, the Centre Party and the Left Party. And what the Social Democrat leader, Magdalena Andersson, would try and do if she wins a majority with those allies is trying to kind of cobble together a functioning coalition of all or a number of those parties working together. It's a bit of a complex picture because her allies, Social Democrats' allies, have kind of different views on what Sweden needs, particularly on sort of economic policy. So that will be, if the Social Democrats emerge as the winners, it will, that kind of negotiation about the formation of their government will be complex and it'll be important and it might take some time. But look on the right, the incumbent prime minister is Ulf Kristersson of the Moderate Party, a sort of centre-right party. His big move when he won at the last election was to take the official support of the far-right Sweden Democrats who stayed outside government but sort of struck this very detailed contract with the minority government in return for support. In North Kristiansand's sort of governing coalition this time is the Christian Democrats, who are a smaller party, and also the Liberals. And the Liberals have been really struggling to gather the 4% support they need to get over this threshold to enter parliament at this election. But just over the last couple of weeks, there have been signs that they've managed to gather that support. That's what polling suggests. Maybe sort of taking some of that support and some strategic voting from some of their allies in order to get into parliament again. It's key that the small Liberal Party do that and get over that 4%. Otherwise, Ulf Kristersson isn't really going to get the mandate this time to get a second term.
1: Okay. Well, we'll be watching the result from Sweden's election 2026 very closely. Charlie, thank you so much for your time. Selva Bazicki joins us now. Selva, just walk us through Sweden's current economic situation. Where does the country stand sort of in relation to European peers?
4: The economy went through a very, very difficult period after the inflation and the interest rate shock after 2022. But we're seeing a quite clear recovery taking shape. At the moment, growth was particularly strong in the second quarter, and households are actually central to that recovery. Inflation has fallen dramatically, interest rates have come down since 2022, and real incomes are rising again. That means purchasing power is finally recovering after several difficult years. And as a result, relative to the rest of Europe, Sweden currently has more momentum and stands on stronger footing. Now, the only drawback is the labor market actually is the weak spot. There's slack there and unemployment remains high and has been much, much slower to recover.
1: Okay, so households may be feeling a little bit better. I mean, you talk about inflation. Obviously, the war in Iran has brought inflation into focus. How's that affecting the Swedish economy in particular?
4: Sweden stands apart from the rest of its peers quite heavily. It's an interesting case. It's entered the latest energy shock with inflation already very low. Now, part of that was due to the current government's diverse relief package that was aiming at improving household budgets. It cut down food VAT by half in April, introduced not one, but two tax breaks on fuel, among other steps that have helped support household purses. Now, those measures help take the CPI measure that's in particular interest to the central bank CPIF in Sweden below 1%. And underlying inflation is even weaker. So Sweden is in a different kind of world in this Iran war, respective to other peers.
1: You've also done quite a bit of work on the link or the lack of link when it comes to the rise of nationalists, political parties and the economy, and poor economic performance in particular. What have been your findings in relation to Sweden?
4: There's a common story that nationalist parties rise because voters are economically unhappy. You know, jobs disappear when immigrants come into the country. Living standards are squeezed. Housing becomes more expensive, difficult to reach. So people turn away from mainstream parties towards nationalist parties. We tested that hypothesis using voting data from all of the well, 250 nearly Swedish municipalities. And we looked at what happens within the municipality over the past five elections in Sweden. And now for the nationalist party in Sweden, that's Sweden Democrats, we don't really find that story in the data. Places where unemployment deteriorated more didn't systematically give Sweden Democrats bigger gains. We don't really find meaningful relationship with real income change either. What stands out, though, is demographic change. So in municipalities where foreign-born share of the population increased relatively faster, or immigration actually picked up faster, we find large gains for Sweden Democrats. Those results remained even after we control for local economic conditions and also national effects. Now, this doesn't mean economics is irrelevant to politics. Our other work shows clearly a link that the weak economy means a decay in votes for parties that are already in government. So the interesting distinction then becomes the economy can determine whether voters punish the current government going into an election, but it doesn't necessarily determine where those votes go.
1: Selva, thank you for enlightening us. That is Bloomberg Stockholm-based reporter Charlie Duxbury and our Turkey and Sweden economist Selva Baziki speaking to me here on Bloomberg. We'll have full coverage of the upcoming Swedish election across Bloomberg platforms. I'm Caroline Hepke here in London. You can catch us every weekday morning for Bloomberg Daybreak Europe beginning at 6 a.m. in London. That's 1 a.m. on Wall Street. Nathan.
0: Thanks, Caroline. And coming up on Bloomberg Daybreak Weekend, we'll discuss what to expect from the Bank of Japan's next policy meeting. I'm Nathan Hager, and this is Bloomberg.
5: One question.
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0: Global look ahead at the top stories for investors in the coming week. I'm Nathan Hager in Washington. Investors expect the Bank of Japan to raise its policy rate this week. For more, let's get to Doug Krisner, host of the Bloomberg Daybreak Asia podcast.
1: Thanks, Nathan. Markets are not only betting on a rate hike from the BOJ in the coming week. There are growing expectations of a quickening pace of future hikes. To help explore the dynamics of what the BOJ faces, I'm joined by Bloomberg's Brian Fowler. Brian is a member of the team covering economies and governments in Northeast Asia, and he joins from our studio in Tokyo. Brian, thank you so much for being here. There is a lot to consider, I know, especially in light of the recent strengthening of the Japanese yen. That move in and of itself seems to be telegraphing a rate hike. So if you look at some of the recent data that we have seen, and I'm thinking about the upward revision to second quarter GDP, as well as the recent wage data for the month of July, these numbers alone argue for higher rates. So is a rate hike a foregone conclusion?
2: Yeah, Doug, I would say 25 basis points is definitely going to happen, given the emphasis Ueda has placed on communications with the market. It would be shocking if they didn't go through with a rate hike after the market is positioned so clearly for a hike. I guess the question would be, could they do something a little bit surprising to the upside and go for 50 basis points? That seems like a long shot. But I think the real thing is what Ueda says about what the outlook is going forward for further hikes.
1: So do you think there's the possibility that we could get back-to-back increases, one this month and another in October?
2: Well, at this point, markets are already pricing in very heavily a second hike in December. It's about 80%, 85% chance. And so it looks like we'll definitely get one, you know, after September, before the end of the year. If they did one in October, that would definitely be a surprise. And at this point, that's only looking like 25% chance.
1: We have recently seen coordinated intervention to kind of support the Japanese yen on the part of monetary authorities, not only in Japan, but in the U.S. as well. And now it seems as though Japan likely sold a portion of its holdings in foreign securities, and that would include U.S. Treasuries, to fund this intervention. Talk to me a little bit about what may be happening under the surface here and how Japanese authorities may be managing the situation.
2: Well, it does look like Japan sold off a portion of the Treasury's holdings to fund the latest intervention. But we also believe that that's not they must have talked to the U.S. about that in advance. Otherwise, the U.S. would not have engaged in joint and coordinated intervention at the end of July as it did. But at this point, though, it looks like the cycle may have turned for the yen. I mean, these things go in big cycles, and we saw, you know, the yen get below 80 back in the mid-90s. A few years later, it was back at around 146. 211, it got back all the way down to 76. Now just a few months ago, it was back up to 164. So I think the market is starting to believe that the cycle has turned and that that'll probably take a lot of the pressure off authorities for more intervention.
1: We had very interesting comments from U.S. Treasury Secretary Scott Bessent in the last week. He seemed to suggest that when he makes market calls nowadays, he is effectively doing so with inside information. And he was essentially challenging foreign exchange traders, currency traders, to counter his efforts to strengthen the currency. How much a factor is Bessent in all of this?
2: Bessent is a very big character. He kind of reminds me of Japan's Eisuke Sakakibara, who used to warn in the 90s, you know, we still have bullets in our gun and speculators are going to get burned. Same kind of challenging type rhetoric. And he is a big factor because that shows that the U.S. is fully behind this effort to keep to strengthen the yen, and I think the market has taken note of that.
1: Would you say that a lot of the movement that we have seen to the upside here is due to short covering, which is to say people have been betting maybe on the likelihood of the yen remaining weak, and they got all of a sudden caught flat-footed? As it begins to strengthen, they have to reverse their thinking on a dime. Is that a little bit of the dynamic that may have been playing out in markets?
2: That's absolutely a big part of it. So the unwind of the carry trade has already started. And you know, for the years, people could borrow yen at very little interest rate and put it in dollars and make the profit on the difference. But J.P. Morgan estimates that there's roughly about $100 billion of bearish yen positions still out there, and that if these were to be unwound, that alone would push the dollar down below 146, 145 or so.
1: So away from markets, what do we know about how well the economy is performing? I mentioned earlier the two recent data points, which were very strong. That's the second quarter GDP number and the wage data. What does the economic performance of Japan look like anecdotally?
2: You know, it's interesting. The data are very robust, and there's a lot of hype, a lot of rhetoric about it. On the ground, it doesn't quite feel that way. I mean, the wage growth we talked about being very, very high. Anecdotally, though, I see a lot of people saying, well, that's not my case. My wages haven't done anything for a couple of years. So, I think it's there's a little bit of a disconnect, but for the markets, they're going with the data and they're going with the official commentary, and that seems to be a very bullish story.
1: We'll leave it on that bullish note. Brian, thank you so very much. Brian Fowler is a member of the team covering the economies and governments of Northeast Asia, joining from our studio in Tokyo. We go to Seoul next, where one of its largest financial institutions, KB Financial Group, recently held its annual conference. And it was there we had the chance to catch up with former Bank of Korea Governor Ri Chang-young. He spoke with Bloomberg's Stephen Engel.
3: I'm very interested to hear what you think was your greatest achievement in what was obviously an extremely volatile 4 years, inflationary pressures around the world, whether it was the war in Ukraine, COVID, all kinds of different inflationary pressures. You came in with CPI at 5.1%, and you were able to get it down into 2% range by 2024. Seven rate hikes and then followed by four cuts. Tell me what was, to you, your most satisfying achievement in those 4 years?
4: Thank you. And also, I'm very honored to be here. And I'm very grateful for the Bloomberg and KB for inviting me today. And as you mentioned, I think if I say something that I really be proud of, if there is any, two things stand out. The first thing is, as you mentioned, immediately I took the office in 2022, inflation surged globally, and we respond very aggressively, as you described. And so Korea became the first major economy to bring back inflation back to 2% target by 2023. So that is one pride that we have. The second moment was exceptional in the sense that that was a period of surprising declaration of martial law by President Yoon.
3: December 3rd, 2024.
4: Yeah, 4. And I think that not many central bankers have that kind of experience. It was a very...
3: No, I'm just curious, what was your first thinking? You called an emergency meeting within an hour.
4: Yeah, and then actually it's me, not only me, just our finance ministers and the so-called, we called four members actually had a meeting on that day. It's a difficult period. We try really hard to keep the economy stable and then to also keep the foreign investors' confidence. For my part, on the very day of the this declaration, I gave an interview with Bloomberg, and to keep the investors' confidence. And after the interview, many people told me that it did a lot to ease investor concern. And in that, I'm very grateful for the Bloomberg to provide that opportunity.
3: What was your thinking at the time? Take us back to that time, because it was a policy, I guess, you came up with on the fly, unlimited liquidity. But you don't want to do too much to spook. Basically send a signal that we're panicking.
4: You know, because President, after a few hours, President recalled this martial law declaration in the sense that we didn't really need to spend the liquidity to calm the market. The situation is stabilized relatively quick. But real concern is that foreign investors now thinking that after this failed attempt of the martial law, the question of impeaching President Yoon will came up, and then they are worried that during the process of impeachment process, that will make Korean economy very unstable, politics and economy very unstable. So in the interview with Bloomberg, I emphasized that, unfortunately, and it's not something that we can be proud of, but Korea had a previous two experience of presidential impeachment, and during that period, Constitutional Court took usually 6 months to rule. And in between, Korean politics and the economic policy management were kept separate. And there was not much damage to the economy. So we prepared a paper and showed that these two previous experience to ease the investor concern, and that was effective.
3: And basically framing it as a political event, not a structural fundamental issue.
4: Yeah, we emphasized the underlying stability of the Korean economy.
3: So I have to, on the flip side of the coin, about what you're most proud of after your 4 years as Bank of Korea governor, what's the one thing that you wish you had a better grasp of? I assume it's probably currency policy?
4: Yeah. There are many. Yeah. I do not want to reveal, but there are many. But definitely, I think the exchange rate policy, and not just the policy, but the communication, I think there are a lot of things I could have done better. But after I took my office, you know that the U.S. Fed increased interest rate very aggressively with four giant steps, and the dollar strengthened everywhere, and the Korean won fell. I think I start from about 12.51 per dollar, and then it immediately went over 13.50 something. And then, as I mentioned, that after the the martial law announcement, because of domestic political instability, exchange rate depreciated again. And near the end of my term, resident, including national pension fund, Korean resident, increased a lot of foreign overseas investment to the U.S., and that depreciated the Korean won too. So people was a little bit panicked because we have a previous experience crisis. So whenever exchange move above a certain level, there was a criticism that monetary policy was a failure. But it's very hard to defend it. You know?
3: What's your outlook now? You're not in the Bank of Korea anymore, so you can give us an outlook of the won Monday hitting a two-year high. How sustainable is
4: this? Actually now the situation is much better, so I'm a little bit jealous to my successor. But my point is that while I was in the office, I thought that there is a structural change in Korean FX market. First of all, like any other advanced economies, these days, Korea's FX movement is driven by the financial flows rather than trade flows. For example, in the first half of this year, Korea has historically unprecedented current account surplus due to the semiconductor super cycle, but exchange rate depreciated significantly because foreign investors took the money out to realize their gains.
1: That was former BOK Governor Ri Chang-young speaking to Bloomberg's Stephen Engel from the sidelines of the KB Financial Group Korea Conference. I'm Doug Krisner. You can catch us weekdays for the Daybreak Asia podcast. It's available wherever you get your podcast. Nathan.
0: Thanks, Doug. And that does it for this edition of Bloomberg Daybreak Weekend. 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I'm Nathan Hager. Stay with us. 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
1: I'm Barry Ritholtz. 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My extra special guest this week is Seth Bernstein. He is the CEO of AllianceBernstein and head of asset management at Equitable Holdings, the 69% owner of AB. He's been CEO since 2017. When he joined, the firm had about $500 billion in assets. The turnaround has driven this to over $900 billion and the strongest quarter in sales in the past 5 years. Previously, he spent 32 years at J.P. Morgan, having various titles such as Global Head of Managed Solutions and Strategy, Global Head of Fixed Income and Currency, and then CFO of J.P. Morgan's Investment Management and Private Banking Division.

0: AllianceBernstein is a highly regarded firm for its research and active management, and I've been looking forward to this conversation for a long time. Seth Bernstein, welcome to Bloomberg.
1: Barry, thank you very much. I'm delighted to be here.
0: I'm delighted to have you. So before we start talking about AB, let's delve a little bit into your background. You study political science and economics at Haverford. What was the original career plan? Was it always investment management?
1: No, I had no idea what investment management was. I didn't have anyone in my family who was in the financial services business. The original plan was for me to be an architect, but I But I came up against two sort of immovable objects. Mm-hmm. One, I wasn't terribly talented, and two, I didn't have enough dough. So I discovered that no one makes money in architecture.
0: Is that true?
1: No, I'm sure someone does, but not many do.
0: Fat head, long tail. That seems to be the winner take all story everywhere. So 1984, you start at a predecessor firm to J.P. Morgan Chase. Tell us about Morgan Guarantee. What were you doing there?
1: I was lucky enough to get into a year-long training program where this firm, irrationally, was willing to train liberal arts majors like me in accounting, in corporate finance, and in you know, higher level math topics and other areas in order to build bankers and traders. That was the goal.
0: So I understand poli sci as liberal arts, but did the economics major help at all?
1: I went to a Quaker college.
0: So no. All right. So you're at Morgan Guarantee. Tell us a little bit about the roll up process and where that ended. How did you end up
1: still employed
0: at J.P. Morgan Chase? The reason I ask this is around the same time I got married, and our bank accounts are J.P. Morgan Chase. But that's not where it started. It, like nine banks ago.
1: Right.
0: And we never changed banks. They would just send, oh, well, all right, Manufacturers Hanover is now Dime, is now this, is now that. And eventually it became Chase.
1: We were at the end of that merger trail, basically. Mm-hmm. And J.P. Morgan had been an independent entity until 1958 or 9 when they merged with the Guarantee Trust Company. And that was Morgan Guarantee. The holding company was J.P. Morgan and Company. A wonderful bank, overvalued people, almost never went outside to recruit anybody. So it was a fantastic place to have a career because whenever they go into a new business, whether it was bond underwriting because they were prohibited under Glass-Steagall, they would essentially retrain people who were already there. So you got opportunities that weren't necessarily available elsewhere.
0: Promote from within. Not a bad strategy.
1: No, it worked for a long time until it didn't.
0: So, and Glass-Steagall went away late 99, something like that?
1: Glass-Steagall effectively went – J.P. Morgan was really the first that granted powers. J.P. Morgan got equity powers in 1991 or 2, and I was moved to Equity Capital Markets, a new group, and I went there and then ended up running High Yield. And then I was responsible for debt capital markets, loan syndications. And then at the time of the merger, I was in media and telecom because that's what you do with people who get bored of doing bond underwriting. You make them bankers, whether they're good or not.
0: And you did more than just bond writing. You eventually became the global head of fixed income and currency.
1: So after the merger with Chase, I was kind of thinking about what I want to do. J.P. Morgan Chase thought it was a good idea to keep me around, so they gave me incentive to stick around. I figured that would be a great opportunity to look around for a year and figure it out. If you'll recall, markets began to taper off, you know, at the beginning of 2000, with the whole fear on the internet, the whole issue around building dark fiber. So the high yield market was going to hell in a handbasket. And so I decided maybe it would be a good idea to move. And one of my friends said, why don't you come over to investment management and private banking, be a CFO, figure out what to do. And then he said, you should run fixed income. And I looked at him, and I'd been in fixed income for most of my career. And I said, but I've never managed anyone's money. And he said, don't worry, they're doing either. So come on board. And so that's what I did.
0: That's unbelievable.
1: For 10 years.
0: CFO. So you were global head of fixed income and currency for 10 years, but then CFO of investment management and private banking.
1: That was before that.
0: That was prior. So I'm working backwards. And then was fixed income and currency the final spot, or was it global head of managed solutions?
1: Global head of managed solutions. I ultimately was asked to go over and run the multi-asset businesses of both investment management, J.P. Morgan Asset Management, mm-hmm. and the portfolios for the private bank of J.P. Morgan, and which was hard to do because one was a distributor, one was a manufacturer, and we ultimately split it up because mm-hmm. we had to. And I then ran all the discretionary money for the private bank and Chase Wealth Management.
0: All right. So from there, 32 years at essentially many, many different jobs, but ultimately in the same organization, you decide, all right, I've been doing this for 3+ decades. Let's look around and see what's out there. What led you to take the top job at AllianceBernstein? And that was 2017?
1: Correct. Well, they asked, so, but this is simple.
0: How did they find you? They're obviously, when you take on a position like that, they're looking from a variety of different applicants. How did they find you?
1: They found me through a person who worked. AXA was the ultimate owner, mm-hmm. majority owner of AllianceBernstein, and it was the owner of Equitable. Right. AllianceBernstein was part of Equitable prior to AXA purchasing Equitable in 1990-ish. If you'll recall back then, that was right after Drexel collapsed, mm-hmm. high yield collapsed, real estate collapsed. Equitable got caught up in that. And so Equitable was acquired by AXA, the French insurer, and they made a lot of money with it. They had bought it at a pretty knockdown price. And by 2017, AXA had decided to go in a different direction. They wanted to get out of the life insurance business. And so they decided that they needed to sell Equitable, and a way to facilitate that sale was to bring AllianceBernstein and Equitable back together. Mm-hmm. And so they were looking for a new head of AllianceBernstein to do that. And so a person I knew from my time at J.P. Morgan was at AXA, and she introduced me to a number of the senior people there, and the rest is sort of history.
0: Well, at least for the last decade or so. So you've been CEO since 2017.
1: Right.
0: At the time you join, AllianceBernstein has $500 billion. This is significantly higher, coming up on $1 trillion here.
1: Right.
0: But when you were joining, you're fighting some pretty substantial headwinds. There was a big investor shift going on really since the financial crisis, from active to passive. Fee compression was everywhere. Institutional sales training, I remember when that was 20, 25 cents a share. It went to pennies and then fractions of a penny. What did you find when you joined the company? Anything surprising, or was it what you were expecting?
1: No, I don't think you have any idea.
0: Oh, really?
1: When you go from one company after nearly 33 years into another company. Mm-hmm. I knew a lot of people. I had been a private wealth client, believe it or not, of Bernstein for, at that time, 16 years. Mm-hmm. I had competed against them in fixed income. I knew a lot of people worked there, but I had no idea what was going on. What I found was a company that had a very tough financial crisis, their own investment performance in value and in growth. If you'll recall, AllianceBernstein is a merger of a growth manager, mm-hmm. Alliance, with a value manager in Bernstein. And the stock had soared, and AUM of the combined entity had reached intra-quarter almost $900 billion.
0: Mm-hmm.
1: By 2012, they were $380 billion.
0: Wow.
1: And what was 70% equities roughly in 2006 was 30% equities in 2012.
0: So bonds kind of held their own and equities
1: collapsed.
0: Bond
1: performance was pretty good, but equity performance collapsed. We faced a lot of redemptions. My predecessor did a very good job restructuring it, a guy they had recruited out of Goldman, and he had brought in some new teams, and the firm began to develop some really interesting investment performance in equities, which allowed us to buck the trend and have net flows in active equities, which was an important growth there. He also started the firm's evolution into private credit, which I've taken a lot further. And the firm was listing but doing better from a performance perspective, not gaining much assets. And then it really began to take off.
0: So what do you learn after 32 years at an institution that eventually becomes J.P. Morgan Chase about how great financial institutions are built? What was your takeaway that you brought to AB?
1: What I think I brought to AB was a different perspective, more global than they had. They were very U.S.-centric, although they had a great Asian business. I think I brought an appreciation of how investment processes worked and understanding that you can have the smartest people in the world with the most impressive process deliver appalling returns. It's serendipitous why it works when it does work. Mm-hmm. So be careful mucking around in it. I think I brought an understanding that the way they had rebuilt AllianceBernstein was to strip resources from everything but the investment teams because they had nothing to sell. They did it. They did a very good job at it. And I began to focus on distribution, whether it's in private wealth and institutional and most importantly in retail. And we decided to go full focus on the insurance business because we saw that as a really important source of growth, both for our private credit business, but also our fixed income business.
0: Coming up, we continue our conversation with Seth Bernstein, discussing the turnaround at AllianceBernstein since he's become CEO. Yo, I'm Barry Britholtz. 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
1: I'm Barry Ritholtz. You're listening to Masters in Business on Bloomberg Radio. My extra special guest this week is Seth Bernstein. He is the CEO of AllianceBernstein, a firm which is managing over $905 billion and is majority owned by Equitable Holdings. About 31% is publicly traded. Is that about right?
2: Right.
1: So let's talk a little bit about what was going on when you took over and just how this turnaround came to pass. Persistent outflows, an active management model, a lot I've written off. Research department, like so many other research departments, were having difficulty justifying a lot of the expenses. What was the immediate short-term plan? What were your first few months on the job?
2: Yeah, so let's talk about it. One of the things, when you run into trouble before the markets turn, it is a silver lining and a blessing. And the firm had begun to take actions and was very much focused on costs. And by the time I arrived, the firm was looking at the merits of moving its headquarters out of New York. Because as the industry commoditized, as active sales were declining broadly, the firm's leases were coming up. And they really had a soul-searching discussion of, can we afford to continue in New York, or do we have to diversify our bets? No decisions had been made by the time I had arrived. They briefed me on what was going on, and it seemed pretty clear to me that there was a compelling case to reduce our footprint here in New York and go find a place where we could find really talented people who we wouldn't have otherwise seen because they either couldn't afford to live in New York or, for example, people who were really tech savvy. Were we going to be high enough on the food chain that they'd look for us to hire them here in New York when you had Google at the time searching for everybody north and south?
1: Hoovering everyone up and paying big salaries.
2: And exactly right. And we do pretty well finding investors and keeping them. We know how to manage them. They have very fruitful careers. But outside of that, it's a more challenging career development issue. And so we looked around. We looked at a number of cities. Our firm is overstocked with former consultants. And so we overanalyzed everything. And we came down to five cities, one of which was Nashville. And we announced later in 2017 that we were going to relocate to Tennessee. And we are now 8 years into it.
1: 1,000 people moved down there, right?
2: Ultimately, we have 1,100 plus jobs there. Mm-hmm.
1: And so let me guess the other cities you were looking at.
2: Okay. Are you ready?
1: Yeah.
2: So it was 15 originally, but I'm only expecting the five.
1: I'm going to give you three off the top of my head.
2: Right.
1: Charlotte.
2: That was one of the five.
1: Because there's so many big banks there and there's a lot of talent. Chicago.
2: No.
1: Really? A lot of finance talent, half the price in New York. Tampa.
2: Nope.
1: Really? Okay.
2: So you're not doing so good.
1: All right. I'm one for three. Give
2: Dallas.
1: Me some. Okay.
2: Austin, where we already have a great operation.
1: Well, Austin was actually number five in my head.
2: Yeah, but it didn't
1: come out. DFA is there. There's a few other people there.
2: Yeah, Schwab's there.
1: Mm-hmm. There's still big presence in San Francisco.
2: Yeah, but they have a big operation.
1: Yeah.
2: And Denver.
1: Denver. Oh, that's really interesting.
2: Right.
1: So why, the obvious question, why Nashville?
2: We wanted to be a big fish in a small pond, which we couldn't have been in Charlotte.
1: Mm-hmm.
2: I mean, Charlotte's a very compelling place.
1: Mm-hmm. Or Dallas.
2: Or definitely not Dallas, although what a dynamic economy.
1: Tremendous economy, a ton of hedge funds, a ton of finance.
2: A lot of talent there, a lot of people moving over here, good demographics. Austin.
1: And by the way, Dallas is a very livable city.
2: It is, I agree.
1: Without, you know, Houston is just humid swamp. But it's located near all of the oil areas.
2: Great art scene and really good food.
1: Fantastic food in Houston, absolutely. You know, Texas is filled with all these lovely,
2: really fun things.
1: Stuff. Dallas. I haven't been to Dallas in a few months. I'm going to be there in the fall. It's just a delightful city.
2: Denver's Austin. Sorry, I mentioned Austin, but. Mm-hmm. Austin's tough to get to for our people who are in Asia and in Europe.
1: There's that nerd bird, they used to call it, back and forth from Silicon Valley to Austin.
2: Right.
1: Decades ago in the 90s, because even then the tech companies were moving back office to cheaper taxes, cheaper land, cheaper
2: labor. Yeah, but it's no longer back office.
1: Well, that's been the big change. Although post-pandemic, a lot of Wall Street moved to Miami, and then a bunch of them kind of boomerang back. It's kind of interesting. We are wildly off topic. Let me bring this back to your first 6 months at AllianceBernstein.
2: We decide to move to Nashville. Mm-hmm. That was worth roughly $85 million a year to us. Recurring.
1: Really?
2: Yeah.
1: Oh my
2: sure.
1: goodness, that's a massive savings.
2: Oh my goodness, it was a huge savings. Part of it was real estate. Part mm-hmm. of it was people, and it's worked real well for us.
1: Wow, almost $100 million a year.
2: And here's just another part of it. We didn't force any of our investors to move because we're mm-hmm. price takers of that talent.
1: Right.
2: I think we have nearly 100 investors who have elected to move down there.
1: When you say investors.
2: Money managers.
1: Who picked up and left New York and went.
2: Or elsewhere.
1: Or wherever.
2: Correct.
1: Uh-huh. I mean, don't get me wrong. Nashville is a spectacular, super fun town.
2: It's a great town.
1: Just not what you think of when you think of as finance.
2: Well, locations. You know, ironically, it was like the financial center for the Upper South mm-hmm. for many, many years.
1: Oh, really? I had no idea. That's really interesting. All right. So you have this strategic and financial savings by moving there. What were some of the challenges? What was... Oh, gee, we didn't anticipate this happening.
2: Look, you mean in moving?
1: Mm-hmm.
2: Look, I think the most notable challenge is it's a domestically focused city from an industrial, from a private sector employment perspective. It's the healthcare services capital of the U.S. But guess what? Hard to find international tax accountants locally, people with those kind of exposures, and people who had, you know, more traditional Wall Street-like training, whether mm-hmm. from an operations or technology side. What was a delightful surprise is we got over the wall lots of resumes from people in Atlanta, Chicago, New York, Boston, Chicago, and mm-hmm. the West Coast are saying, hey, you know, I'm from there, or my spouse is from there, or really like the lifestyle, was there for a bachelorette party, dot, dot, dot. You know, so, but it worked. And so it's been pretty good for us.
1: So as for the international tax accountants, do they have to physically be located in Nashville? If we learned anything during the pandemic, hey, if you have a computer and an internet connection, you could pretty much be anywhere.
2: You know, ultimately, I'm a big believer in people working together collaboratively within the office. We recognize we got to be flexible, and we're never going back to 5 days a week.
1: Mm-hmm.
2: But we want people as close as we can around. But yes, we have people all over the country. We do all over the world. We have functions which operate in multiple locations simultaneously. So, of course, we can do it, but we wanted critical mass there.
1: So let's stay with that idea of corporate culture, having everybody in the office together when you can. When you arrived at AllianceBernstein, what really struck you about part of the culture that needed to be preserved? What was like, hey, this is really
2: deep
1: something.
2: Fiduciary culture, mm-hmm. really, really putting clients first, whether it's in our private wealth business or our investment teams. I think both Alliance and Bernstein did that beautifully.
1: Mm-hmm.
2: And I think that continues to thrive, I hope. That's one of the most important things for me about the institution. We had, as you pointed out, a very well-regarded sell-side research business, mm-hmm. which I decided to see if we could reduce our exposure to for exactly the reasons you said. It is an accident of history why a buy-side firm had a sell-side money management, sell-side research business to start with. But almost everyone cross-subsidizes those businesses. So if they're equity capital markets business or prime brokerage business, we didn't have any of those cross-subsidies to provide to them. And so we entered into a joint venture with SocGen, Societe mm-hmm. Generale, which has proven to be pretty successful. And their quality of the research remains very strong. And they have a much stronger partner with deep markets capabilities that they are really, I think, doing a good job commercializing.
1: And all those other banking relationships that make sense to have a research department with, eventually they take over the research group, or is it always going to be a joint venture?
2: No, ultimately it'll transition to them.
1: Mm-hmm.
2: And that was always the intention. We were mm-hmm. quite clear about it. They were very concerned about the culture and not damaging it. It's a large French institution, and these were a bunch of Americans and Brits. And so we needed to make sure we took stuff very, very mindfully, step by step. We're still midway through that period, we have five years from the anniversary. We have an arrangement, which we talk about from time to time, but that's the plan.
1: And in 2022, AB buys CarVal,
2: right.
1: Which is a specialist in private market credit and debt issuance. The combined private market platform between Bernstein and CarVal is almost $100 billion.
2: Right. It was roughly 35 before we bought them.
1: So
2: they were
1: 3X.
2: Another. Right. But they were another 16 billion. So call it 50. So we're nearly double what we were when we acquired them.
1: So I'm really curious, how does what's essentially an equity and fixed income shop like AllianceBernstein, how do you go about kicking the tires of a alternatives business? There has to be a ton of challenges there. How do you conceptualize those risks?
2: Look, I grew up lending. I ran the leveraged finance business at J.P. Morgan. Mm-hmm. It's a business I knew. I'm certainly no current expert on the intricacies of it today. But we had built, prior to me arriving, AB had built quite a successful private credit business. Mm-hmm. When Lehman collapsed, we took a team out of Lehman to build a middle market lending business. They're with us today, based in Austin, and been remarkably successful, mm-hmm. private real estate debt business. And we had a natural client base. We have, in addition to Equitable and now Corebridge, when that merger occurs, we have 60 insurance companies as clients who we manage money for.
1: So you guys are uniquely situated to sell into the insurance market. Obviously, having a majority owner that's an insurer provides one aspect. But given that history, what has it been like looking into that market, which I don't hear a lot of other large shops being aggressive sellers into the world of insurance?
2: Sellers or buyers into the world of insurance?
1: Either or both. Well, you're selling your product to them, yep. and taking their assets in, as well as the parent company. Now, we'll talk about that merger later, but you're on, I don't want to say both sides of the trade, but you're selling into that marketplace and have a deep understanding of what the insurance business is.
2: We've been
1: is
2: managing
1: like.
2: Insurance money forever. I mean,
1: right.
2: Alliance was started by a life
1: right.
2: insurer, effectively.
1: Coming up, we continue our conversation with Seth Bernstein, CEO of AllianceBernstein, discussing the current environment for asset management. I'm Barry Ritholtz. 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
1: I'm Barry Ritholtz. You're listening to Masters in Business on Bloomberg Radio. My extra special guest is Seth Bernstein. He is the CEO of AllianceBernstein and head of asset management at Equitable Holdings. AllianceBernstein manages over $900 billion in client assets. I have to ask you a funny question. Many years ago, I worked with a guy who, by dumb coincidence, had the same last name as one of the names on the door of the firm.
2: Alliance?
1: No. Oh. Totally different company, but similar concept to you. And whenever a prospective client would ask, he had this terribly amusing non-answer, something along the lines of, look, I'm trying to create my own reputation and brand separate from the family wealth. And, you know, I just wish you would treat me as an independent. Never saying, no, I'm completely unrelated to the family. It was, I called it the non-denial denial. I'm curious, your last name is Bernstein of AllianceBernstein. Does anyone ever say to you, hey, are you the...
2: All the time.
1: Not just a, obviously you haven't been there
2: since
1: the
2: more insulting question is, are you the founder? And I said, no, I'd be over 100 years old. And
1: right. 1960. When was it founded?
2: 1967.
1: Okay. So when you were done playing with blocks, you didn't have to go into the office that morning?
2: Not that day.
1: But this comes up legitimately.
2: Regularly, particularly in the private wealth business, but where it's really important to make it clear is in Asia.
1: Because they just assume.
2: Everyone assumes because most of their businesses are family oriented.
1: Huh.
2: But just so you know, in the final moments of whether I was going to get this job or not, I did offer to change my first name to Alliance to get it.
1: That's really amazing. And the fascinating thing about that is if there's any industry that's a meritocracy, it feels like Wall Street has evolved. You live and die on your, forget annual performance, like what your numbers last quarter, last month, last week. It really is performance driven and not, you know, necessarily your last name. I had to ask if that came up. It's really fascinating. So let's talk a little bit about the current environment. There is a merger that was approved by shareholders of Equitable and Corebridge. I know the deal hasn't closed, and so you probably can't really say a whole lot about it. But this is going to create about $100 billion of Corebridge assets that are going to ultimately end up, I assume, move over to AB. Does anything change for you guys with the soon merger of Equitable and Corebridge?
2: Other than the assets, I'm not aware of anything changing. And they very much value the identity that AB has. And, you know, we are thrilled by the merger and the opportunities that will bring. But no changes anticipated.
1: So let's talk a little bit about some of the assets that you guys have been growing. Private credit, at least up until this year, has been a house of fire. What do you think about the future of private credit? What's going on there?
2: Look, banks are constrained in their ability to continue to service through loans their clients. They've been that way structurally, certainly since the financial crisis, and even before that, it was hard to hold these assets on balance sheet. JP Morgan spent enormous amount of time and money trying to securitize their loan book. In fact, that's where credit derivatives started, and I worked in the groups that helped formulate that, although I certainly was in no way the father or the engineer around that. But it was critically important to reduce that exposure on most bank balance sheets. I believe that trend continues. Banks are levered players. They're funded short. They're not natural holders of long-lived, particularly fixed-rate assets. Insurers are a much better home for that, and frankly, so are funds, because funds don't offer true liquidity options for you. There's no run on a fund. Now, what we've seen recently, and one of the reasons private credit has been in the news is vehicles structured for wealthier clients did have some very limited liquidity options to them. But ultimately, there is no maturity transformation in credit. You got what you got. And frankly, I think there shouldn't be any liquidity other than the payment of interest and repayment of the debt itself.
1: I'm glad you say that, because I frequently have this conversation with peers elsewhere. Which part of 7-year lockup did you find confusing? Like, the illiquidity premium exists because it's illiquid. If you want liquidity, well, here's $100 trillion in the public fixed income markets. Have at it. Am I being too harsh, or is that a fair statement?
2: Look, I think people want to get the stuff sold, and so they try to do what they can. But frankly, I think giving any expectation, and frankly, I think the documents were pretty clear that liquidity isn't there. But I think better that we go through this now before there's any significant credit deterioration. I mean, clearly there's some deterioration out there.
1: It's relatively, for anyone
2: it's
1: who
2: pretty
1: lived
2: modest.
1: Through GFC, this is...
2: It's nothing. So... You know. The truth of the matter is, while there will be loans that go bad, I think most of these funds will be pretty fine at the end of the day. And ultimately, there's a role for it to play. But it's really, our focus is much more institutionally focused rather
1: than what we've seen some of the areas in it. And just so people understand, there's a, depending on the funds, 2, 3, 4% default expectation built into these models. It's not like, oh my God, something defaulted. That's just what happens in the
2: normal
1: course of
2: events. That's just the nature of lending money. And that's absolutely true. Now, we have private credit in our private wealth businesses as well. And I think properly structured, there's a role for you, particularly if you have a tax advantage location to put it.
1: So let's talk a little bit about private credit. I think the big issue from earlier this year, and hold aside the specific companies that kind of ran into trouble, but you know, when you look at what's going on, there's a wide dispersion of underwriting quality. There's some variance in how often and how precisely these marks happen in these non-traded things. And then it, again, we come back to the redemptions in non-traded vehicles always kind of shock me. What does this industry need to do to get past the sort of difficult first half of the year we saw in 2026?
2: Post numbers, which show that maybe there's a deterioration, but it's not meaningful yet. Educate clients on what's going on by providing them more transparency in the sense of clarifying, you know, what are, how many names are on your watch list, how many have gone non-accrual.
1: There's no obligation to do that currently.
2: There is, and they do it for accounting and reporting reasons.
1: Right,
2: but ultimately, regular periodic updating of your clients probably makes them more comfortable with what's going on. You should be over-communicating during periods like this.
1: That's really during periods like this or always?
2: Well, I think always, because ultimately they're trusting that you're giving them a balanced view of what's going on.
1: And to be fair, the headlines are not about the whole industry. It's about a small handful of companies that have run into modest issues, not, you know, terribly. Again, we're not in
2: GFC. And there's
1: GFC
2: always been
1: territory.
2: Fraud. I mean, and that's what we've seen come up from time to time.
1: In a couple of places.
2: In a couple of places. But the truth of the matter is there's been an enormous amount of money that's focused on this segment. And so I think you're absolutely right. Structuring terms and pricing got out of whack. But frankly, it's a much better time to be investing today post that event.
1: So let's talk a little bit about where this space is going. For most of my career, private credit has been pretty much all institutional. Over the past few years, we've seen a big take up from wealth management side, RIAs, et cetera. And then a lot of conversations about this being available for retirement accounts or 401ks. Tell us your thoughts. What do you think happens with private credit? And how do we do this the right way so we don't run into these problems?
2: I think actually target date funds, 401ks generally, might be a perfectly appropriate place for it. Highly predictable needs. You have professional management making those decisions, usually separate from the people managing the money themselves, the sponsors of those 401k plans. They're pretty sophisticated investors in their own right. Private credit, particularly for individuals who need the income that those portfolios will generate, might have a very welcome spot in it. And in fact, we are, we think, leaders in working with other private asset managers in developing vehicles to utilize side by side with your target date funds in order to build a highly diversified private credit, private equity, private real estate exposures for the beneficiaries of those plans. To me, that's an institutional purchase because there's someone intermediating that decision.
1: Seth, thank you so much for being so generous with your time. This has been absolutely delightful. We have been speaking with Seth Bernstein. He is the CEO of AllianceBernstein and the head of asset management at Equitable Holdings. If you enjoy this conversation, well, check out any of the 659 we've done over the past 12 years. You can find those at Bloomberg, iTunes, Spotify, YouTube, or wherever you find your favorite podcasts. I would be remiss if I didn't thank the crack staff that helps put these conversations together each and every week. Sean Russo is my head of research. Anna Luke is my producer. And today is the last episode of Alexis Noriega, my video producer, who helped bring Masters in Business to the video world over the past year. I just want to say an extra special thank you to Alexis for everything she's done for us. I'm Barry Ritholtz. You've been listening to Masters in Business on Bloomberg Radio.

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0: centre at midnight. The Lib Dems and Greens are calling for a cap on political donations following record handouts. Crypto billionaire Christopher Harborne has matched the £36 million given to Reform UK by another British tycoon, Ben Dellew. Both men say they want to create a level playing field in politics. Here's Reform's deputy leader, Richard Tice.
1: It's up front so that the Labour Party can't legislate against it in their usual jealous, vindictive way. And it'll be spent across a range of things, including, vitally, campaign managers, really good people. Both the main parties spend in the order of £40 million in a general election year.
0: A spokesman for the Prime Minister says his position on Irish unity is unchanged after Donald Trump's intervention. The US President told an audience in Dublin he'd love to see a united Ireland. Andy Burnham says a referendum is off the table. A man's been arrested after a bus was hijacked in County Tyrone. Passengers were allowed off the service in Omagh, but the driver was held, allegedly at knife point. Police followed the vehicle and it was eventually stopped in Strabane. In sport, Arsenal made it 4 wins from 4 to start their Premier League title defence with a 2-0 win at Sunderland. The champions' goalkeeper, David Raya, saved a second-half penalty with the scores level at 0-0. But boss Mikel Arteta says, in his view, the decision to award the spot kick was unacceptable.
2: I watched it 20 times and I cannot find a way to understand how even think to give a penalty in that situation or the way the VAR has to intervene.
0: Tottenham were held 0-0 to remain without a top-flight goal this season. Aberdeen got past Kilmarnock 3-1 on penalties to reach the semi-finals of the Scottish League Cup. And Elena Rybakina is the new US Open tennis women's champion, denying Aryna Sabalenka a third straight title. That's the latest. I'm Ruth McKee.
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5: I'm Rebecca Jones and this is the Bloomberg Australia podcast. This week we celebrate our 100th episode. So before we begin, I'd like to thank you, our wonderful listeners, for supporting these important conversations that have hopefully helped shed some light on Australia's place in global business. We appreciate each and every one of you and also all of your feedback and comments. So please keep those coming. And as a wise man said, the best is yet to come. This week, for years, Australians have been feeling the squeeze from higher prices, bigger mortgages, and rising household costs.

0: Tell us about the changing nature of the Australian consumer and where our economy is heading. Karen Lee covers global business for Bloomberg News and she joins me this week. Karen, Aussies are still spending, but they seem to be much more selective about where their money is going. What did this earnings season tell us about who's winning and who's losing the battle for the consumer dollar?
1: Well, it taught us a lot, Beck, and I think the big takeaway is that Australians haven't stopped spending, but they've become much more deliberate about what feels worth spending on. And you can really see that divide in this earnings season. At the value end, you have Kmart remaining resilient, Big W returned to profitability. The supermarkets are doing pretty well, partly because people are eating more at home because it costs less. Woolworths' own and exclusive brand sales rose in the last financial year. So did Coles. And about a third of Coles shoppers now buy its home brands. So people are still filling their baskets. They're just being much more price conscious about what goes into them. Now, where it gets tougher is anything you can postpone. Furniture, electronics, car accessories, those categories are much more exposed because you can decide the sofa is fine for another year. You don't really need the bigger TV. So we saw some of those retailers like Nick Scali, Harvey Norman, JB Hi-Fi, their earnings reports really reflected that. And at the same time, we've talked about this a bit, that there's been a bit of a cultural shift underway. It even extends to Gen Z influencer types, where underconsumption or buying secondhand is cool now. And for every person on social media showing off a shopping haul these days, there seems to be someone else showing off a budgeting routine. And even if you're not worried, you're in this environment here in Australia where a lot of people are. So that's maybe making you more intentional with your spending too. Like maybe you're eyeing fewer impulse purchases or seeing if you can get something on sale. So coming off of this earnings round, I think I'd characterize the current Aussie consumer as selective rather than completely pulled back. Retailers offering obvious value are winning, and those relying on people making discretionary purchases or those non-urgent upgrades are having a much harder time.
0: Yeah, you make a really interesting point there, Karen, and I've seen it on my own algorithm on social media, those videos of here's five things I'm not buying rather than here's five things I am buying. Interesting.
1: Exactly.
0: Yeah. I wonder from a retailer's perspective, how are they responding to this shift without, you know, being trapped in a race to the bottom on price?
1: Well, this is really the challenge because retailers obviously can't just keep cutting prices indefinitely and their costs are going up too. So what we're seeing is much more experimentation around how you create this perception of value for people like you and me without permanently obliterating your margins. And there are straightforward things that we're seeing like price freezes. You've got loyalty programs, member-only discounts, payment plans being offered for bigger purchases. And then recently, we saw collectibles actually become a really interesting and zeitgeisty example of something they're doing. Woolworths brought back its Disney Ooshies a couple of months ago, and its Australian supermarket sales rose in the first 8 weeks of the new financial year as a result. And you could even see the competitive effect, which we wrote about. Coles said its July growth was affected by a competitor's collectibles campaign. So these little plastic Disney figurines actually move spending between two enormous supermarket chains, but they also told us something really important in the current retail environment, which is that price matters enormously right now, but it is not the only lever or the only draw for customers. If you can give people a reason to choose your store, you can compete without simply being the cheapest. And that's something that retailers are adapting to.
0: So, Karen, with consumers becoming more value conscious, as you say, whether by, you know, trading down to home brands or brands like Kmart's Anko and the like, even postponing these bigger purchases like sofas and electronics and things like that, what is this actually meaning for the bottom line of the traditional brands?
1: Well, one of the most interesting changes we're seeing right now is that trading down doesn't necessarily feel like so-called trading down anymore. Private labels used to have quite a stigma in Australia. You bought the supermarket home brand because you couldn't afford the branded version. And retailers have spent years trying to change that perception by improving quality and packaging, creating premium ranges, and it's paying off. You're seeing kids in my neighborhood in Croc dupes, carrying a wallet dupes, eating yogurt dupes, and now some home brands are just seen as smart, not cheap. Yeah, and one of the best examples I can give you is Anko from Kmart, a brand we all know very well. It's not really treated as a generic private label.

0: anymore, is it? It's become a recognizable lifestyle brand. So for the traditional brands, this all creates a pretty serious challenge, Beck. You're no longer just competing with a cheap generic product sitting on the bottom shelf. You're competing with a retailer that owns the product, owns the shelf space, has enormous amounts of customer data, and can decide exactly how prominently to promote all this. And at the same time, retailers selling bigger discretionary goods have a second problem, which is that people are simply waiting. So companies are doing everything they can to push value using those sales and loyalty discounts and payment options like Afterpay to try to get people over that hurdle. But going forward, brands are going to have to prove why they deserve the premium that they command. Brand recognition alone is becoming less persuasive, less of a draw when household budgets are this stretched.
1: Housing does seem particularly important to mention here, doesn't it? I mean, with so many Australian households having their wealth tied up in property, how much of the retail slowdown is about mortgage costs and day-to-day inflation directly, and how much of it is the negative wealth effect from falling house prices?
0: Yeah, I mean, it's impossible these days to talk about the Australian economy or the Australian consumer without talking about housing, right? And I think you have to look at all of those things together because Australian households are getting squeezed from multiple directions at once. So first, there's the very visible cost of living problem, and that's a perfect storm. Everything from food to fuel to energy, all your essentials have become more expensive. So there's simply less money left over after all the bills are paid. So there's no end in sight to all this. Now, as part of those rising living costs, you have mortgage holders, and they're dealing with higher borrowing costs. And Australia has had this extraordinary property boom. For a long time, rising home values made people feel wealthier, feel better off. Now there's a housing downturn. And when the value of your biggest asset is falling, there's a psychological effect as well as a financial one. That matters particularly for categories linked to housing spending. So if fewer people are buying and moving homes, you get fewer of those natural expenditures that are always part of the process, where somebody buys a new couch or a washing machine for their new place. So I wouldn't say this is either inflation or housing. It's really a combination. You know, everyday expenses are eating into any extra cash flow. And at the same time, that big asset that made so many Aussies feel wealthy and feel stable is less secure. And all of this is fueled and caution.
1: Yeah, as you say, it's quite an interlocked, complicated picture, the broader one, isn't it? You know, as I mentioned at the top, we have just come off twice yearly reporting season for some of Australia's biggest listed companies. I can imagine that the CEOs of some of these big consumer-facing companies were quite keen to put their own spin or their own take on this situation. What did they say, Karen? What were some of the highlights for you?
0: You know, it was interesting. I feel like they all met it really head on. I think they understand what the macro environment is. They know investors and consumers understand what the macro environment is. And I think the best quote we got over the course of the earnings releases were from Anthony J. Scali, who's the CEO at Nick Scali, which is a furniture retailer that hadn't had the best year. And he said, "You've got a battered consumer at the moment." And he talked about falling house prices and the higher interest rates and inflation and the cost of living, really that perfect storm. At the same time, you had Woolworths coming out and they were really projecting their value focus. CEO Amanda Bardwell said it expected customers to remain value focused in the year ahead. She pledged low and dependable prices. That was really what they were trying to hammer home, is that they would continue to try and meet consumers where they were. We talked to some analysts who really focused on the fact that consumers are becoming choosier. They're not stopping spending, which is what we've been talking about, but they are becoming more intentional with their spending. Josh Gilbert, who's a great analyst at eToro, specializing in Aussie equities, he said, "Look, nobody's looking to splurge on a lounger right now, especially if they're not moving house," and that the pullback is really hitting those businesses where consumers can put off their spending, not the ones where they can't. And he said the Aussie consumer is really just becoming a lot choosier about where they turn up, and that's exactly right.
1: So finally, Karen, what should retailers be watching from here on in? If inflation stays sticky and housing remains weak, does this value-conscious consumer become the new normal? And which parts of the Australian retail market are the most exposed?
0: Well, I think the really interesting question going forward that we'll be watching investors, executives, is whether this is cyclical or whether retailers have actually trained consumers to shop differently. Because once you've discovered that the supermarket home brand is perfectly good, or that Anko or Bunnings makes a perfectly good version of a floor size rug you wanted for a much cheaper price than you might have found it elsewhere, do you automatically go back to paying more when your finances or even your outlook improve? You know, maybe not. And I think retailers should be watching whether this more selective trading down behavior persists even once household finances stabilize. They should also watch housing very closely, of course, because a prolonged slump would remain a drag on related spending. But at the other end, you know, budget-friendly retailers and supermarkets can actually benefit from this environment. At the same time, premium brands can still do well where people see genuine value or status in the product, especially if it's something like fashion or sneakers or, you know, cars. People will still pay for logos, especially if it's something other people are going to be looking at. So rather than everyone simply spending less, we could be moving toward a much more polarized consumer retail market where people are saving aggressively on things they don't care much about, so that they can still spend on the things they do.
1: 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And for more on Australian business, including the latest reporting from Karen Lee, head on over to Bloomberg.com. This episode was recorded on the traditional lands of the Wurundjeri and Gadigal peoples. It was produced by Paul Allen and edited by Chris Burke and Ainsley Chandler. I'm Rebecca Jones. We'll see you next week.
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4: I'm Stephen Carroll, and this is Here's Why, where we take one news story and explain it in just a few minutes with our experts here at Bloomberg.
5: Russia's overseas crude shipments have dropped to the lowest since May. The slump comes as Ukraine ramps up its attacks on Russian oil refineries.
6: Russia is getting desperate. They're understanding that their economy is suffering and it's difficult for them to continue like this indefinitely.
7: Europe has put a lot of financial support behind Ukraine, the most recent 90 billion euro support.
8: Russian public, responding to various polls, is calling for the end of hostilities.
9: Quite a successful effort, I think, from the Ukrainian side in terms of bringing the war closer to the Russian households.
10: Destroying refineries, warehouses, all of those sorts of things, psychologically really upsetting sort of the Russians and bringing the war to the doorstep, something the Russians really could ignore to a certain point. They can no longer.
4: 4.5 years into Russia's war in Ukraine, the country is feeling the strain. Increased drone strikes, fuel supply disruptions, and tightening internet restrictions are the backdrop to elections to Russia's lower house of parliament, the State Duma, this month. Vladimir Putin's United Russia Party has had a majority in the Duma for 23 years, and that's not expected to change. But the vote itself will be a test for the war-fatigued system the strongman leader presides over. Here's why Putin needs more than a win in Russia's elections. Tony Halpin, who leads Bloomberg's team covering Russia, joins us now for more. Tony, first of all, how important is the Duma in Russian politics?
11: Well, it's the lower house of parliament. It's the main legislative body. Government bills are initiated there. Members of the Duma itself also have the power and authority to initiate bills. But nobody's under any illusion that these are independent parties which present their programs to the voters and then try and initiate them either in combination with government or in opposition to what the government and the Kremlin wishes. It's sometimes called the crazy printer by people who are critical of the current authorities because it's very often seen as a body which rushes out legislation in response to a demand from the Kremlin or the government for a particular law that they need to have enacted. There isn't an awful lot of scrutiny of the legislation that they do produce. It's quite often riddled with contradictions, and that makes it difficult sometimes for companies and others in Russia to fully understand the extent of the powers that are being created by the laws that they pass.
4: So will this election then be a good barometer of public opinion?
11: I mean, it's hard to say so, really. All the parties that are running in this election are parties that are maybe running in opposition to things that the government has done or are in opposition to the ruling United Russia, but they're in no way in opposition to Vladimir Putin, who makes all the essential decisions in Russia. They view themselves as supportive of the president. Every single one of the parties that are running are supportive of the war. The one party that tried to run on an anti-war platform, the Yabloko party, was kicked off of the ballot a couple of weeks ago. And the sense there was that they were, in fact, getting rather more support than the Kremlin had bargained for, and they were very unhappy about the prospect of seeing a public support for peace or an anti-war position. So I think we can say that all of the parties that are running in this election will be ones that the Kremlin are comfortable with and are supportive, essentially, of Putin's policies.
4: So how is the Ukraine war being talked about in the campaign then if there is no real opposition to it?
11: There's a spectrum there. United Russia, which is the ruling party, is fully behind Putin, wants everything to support the war effort, to achieve a Russian victory. The communists are equally as hardline on the war. They think that Russia is in some way at war with NATO and the West, and that therefore it's important that Russia wins this war and wins in Ukraine. One of the other parties called New People, or Novi Ludi, is presenting itself as one that's more in favour of bringing the conflict to an end, but not in the sense of being anti-war, and just in the sense of trying to restore some growth to the Russian economy and to deal with some of the consequences of the war, but always within the framework of them having actually to win the war first. But they're more keen to see the war brought to a swifter end than some of the other parties.
4: As I mentioned, there's no real expectation that Vladimir Putin's United Russia party will lose its majority or anything close. But what could we consider would be a bad result for President Putin in these elections?
11: Yes, this is very much a managed election. The Kremlin is going to ensure that the right result is achieved, and they do this by ensuring that what they've called in the past administrative resources are well used, which basically means telling state employees and employees of large companies, you have to go to the polls and you have to vote for United Russia. And some are more intense on that point than others, they may, even to the point where they might ask people to, for example, take pictures of their own ballot papers to prove it so that they don't lose their jobs afterwards. A poor result would be considered, I think, in terms of turnout. That's the one thing that the Kremlin will have difficulty in controlling. They obviously want a high turnout because they will be able to spin that as Russia being fully behind President Putin in the war in Ukraine. A low turnout would indicate that Russians are seeing through some of this and they don't wish to take part in what many consider a charade anyway, and that they would stay at home rather than vote. So the Kremlin needs to ensure a fairly high turnout. It will, I think, be more content with a high level of support for United Russia because Putin attended the United Russia rally a little while ago before the election. He's aligned himself more directly with this party than he often does, and therefore United Russia, I think, will be looking to present a very high level of support for their candidates as a way to say that they are not only Putin's party, but they're the party that people supported because of Putin. The communists, I think, will be trying to rally their support. They are eager to finish second in this election. They've always come second in previous elections. If they fail to do that, I think they would regard that as a poor result. But again, the Kremlin might be trying to send a message that they're more eager to support nationalist parties. There's a party called the Liberal Democratic Party of Russia, which is neither liberal nor democratic, but it's very nationalist in its messaging this time round. So if they do particularly well, that'll be another sign that the Kremlin is really trying to send the message that voters are backing the war.
4: Okay. Tony Halpin, leading our team covering Russia, thank you very much. For more explanations like this from our team of 3,000 journalists and analysts around the world, go to Bloomberg.com/explainers. I'm Stephen Carroll. This is Here's Why. I'll be back next week with more. Thanks for listening.
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2: Aid has long been seen as a top-down process, with governments and charities funding projects and services, which in turn help the people who might need them. But as aid programs get cut across the continent, some are arguing for a different way to help, giving money directly to those who need it.
3: The first thing I will do is buy iron sheets for my house. Then, if there is any money left, I'll start a business.
2: In Malawi, a $198 million program of direct cash transfers is giving 1.2 million kwacha, or almost $700 US, to 230,000 people in two districts of the country. And they say it seems to be working.
4: You can go through the numbers and the economics, right? So incomes go up. Consumption goes up not only for those that receive, but for neighboring areas that didn't receive, these people spend the money.
2: On this week's Next Africa podcast, we'll look into Malawi's direct cash transfer program, how it's helping local economies, and whether projects like this could be the future of aid. I'm Jennifer Zabasadja, and this is the Next Africa podcast, bringing you one story each week from the continent, driving the future of global growth with a context only Bloomberg can provide. Now, joining me this week is our senior reporter, Anthony Squezine, who wrote about this, and his story is now available on Bloomberg platforms. Anthony, thanks so much for joining us. It's nice to have a story of this sort coming from the region, and really a fascinating look into what Malawi's doing. Maybe we just start here. Can you give us a bit of an idea of how these direct cash transfer schemes are meant to work and really sort of how you came upon this story?
5: The idea is that rather than traditional aid, when nonprofits or individuals pay for programs, basically training people to rear chickens or buy sewing machines or something like that, instead, people are given a certain sum of money directly and they're allowed to do whatever they want with it. The idea being that people who live in these impoverished communities know best what they need and what the gaps are, where they can form their own businesses and generate economic activity. So the idea is that you give somebody in Malawi, for instance, a large sum of money. It's only $700, but for Malawi, that's a huge amount of money. And they can start their own business. And from there on, they shouldn't really be needing aid going forward because they've got an income.
2: And I mean, there's a few different elements in there that I want to talk about, because I haven't heard of a program of this sort in the region. Where did this idea come from? And I wondered, that $700 US dollar amount, how is that decided on?
5: It's being run by a nonprofit called Give Directly, which is a US nonprofit formed by graduates of Massachusetts School of Technology and Harvard. I think it was formed in 2008. Now, they've done trials of various sorts in a lot of places, including Kenya and including smaller trials in Malawi, but they haven't all been the same. They've been trying to see what works best. So in some instances, they would go to a community and only give the poorest people in that community the money, whereas the difference with this program is it's two districts, 230,000 adults. Everyone who wants to, which is almost everyone, obviously, gets the money. So if you're 18, you get $700. Now, they would vary the amount you get paid. And even within this trial, they've looked at various amounts. But they feel that that is, for Malawi, a substantial amount that can provide you an opportunity to start up a business.
2: What is that $700? Could you quantify what that could do, how that could start a business, right? Because $700 looks different depending on where we're talking about. But what does it do in this community that you found?
5: Sure. Well, the example we use is that it's an entry-level iPhone in the developed world. So not very much. But given that the communities I went to, people use it for a lot of different things. So one person bought an electric sewing machine. That's enough. He was a tailor. He was struggling with a foot pedal machine. And this allows him to basically sew better and faster. So he's got a roaring trade in dresses. Somebody else bought a second-hand motorbike. So they are running a taxi service where they take people or goods to the local market, which is just a few kilometers away. Other people have just used it to better their lives. A lot of the houses there are very poorly built, thin thatch, which the rain comes through in summer and destroys whatever food that they've stored up from the summer harvest. So instead of that, they now have corrugated iron roofs, and it just means that the food lasts a lot longer. So there are a range of different things you can do. Other people run small shops. It's allowed them to stock up those shops so that they're well stocked so that they can sell more goods. Just depends on what the individual actually needs.
2: So then, is it too soon to measure the progress of the applications of these funds, or what have we seen at this point in time?
5: It is quite soon, but what I saw when I went there in July is I went to a number of villages. Most strikingly, I went to one called Kamala, where people had got money in February. And that was a really bustling place. That's where I met the tailor. Somebody else had set up a makeshift cinema using a TV and a sound system to charge a small fee for people to watch dubbed Nigerian movies. It just seemed very lively. People were plastering houses. There was a lot of activity. So it did seem to be working quite well there, whereas the other village we looked at was where people were just being registered, so they would get the money at a later date, probably in a few weeks' time from when we were there. And that was very quiet after the summer harvest, so people are sitting around in the dusty Southern African winter with really very little to do. No money for entertainment, no money for other economic activity. Their lodgings were in pretty poor state, and basically, it wasn't very vibrant. So if those are two typical villages, not that far apart, probably half an hour or so by road, it does show that this program has had quite an impact. Now, earlier studies show that this can carry on for quite some time. You know, they've done studies up to 30 months where it's still having an effect. We'll have to see what happens in this part of Malawi because it's only been going for a little while.
2: How do we know that there is that direct correlation, Anthony? Did you speak to locals on the ground who described similar scenes of what you saw in some of these other parts of Malawi where the funds have not been applied? How do we know that there's a direct result from these cash transfers?
5: Well, you can see. I mean, basically, the two villages showed very different realities, and the cash transfers have been in one and not in the other. In addition to that, I interviewed a professor from Oxford University who has been studying these for quite some time, and he had all sorts of stats about how this improves living standards, generates economic activity, and while there was a fear that it would spur local inflation, it's been very muted.
2: At this point in time?
5: No, this is going back several years because there have been other trials, smaller scale, in Kenya and Malawi.
2: It's interesting that Malawi has been chosen. What did GiveDirectly tell you about why the country was zeroed in to test this out?
5: They say that Malawi is ideal, and the reasons being for that are quite simple. Malawi is exceptionally poor. It's one of the world's poorest countries, but it's also peaceful, whereas a lot of the other countries, especially in Africa, where you could look at similarly impoverished countries, perhaps Burundi or Somalia, they're affected by conflict, so it's very hard to run a program that wouldn't suddenly be derailed by instability in those places. It's too much of a risk, basically.
2: It's an interesting point because you can't do something of this sort everywhere, right? And especially when you think of that amount, $700 in a place like Malawi, as you were just saying, could be a substantial difference in the community. Anthony, we've talked a lot on this podcast about the aid cuts that we have seen globally, but then in particular, USAID. What do we know about how these direct transfers, could they step into the place of what some of these aid infusions in the past had done, or should we think about it a bit differently?
5: Well, I think they could step in partly. There's obviously certain things they can't do. I mean, a lot of aid is, you know, to governments directly, to build dams, roads. Obviously, it can't replace that. But what it does do is it takes what aid money is available and it uses it more efficiently. Reason being is that all you really need to do is hire a few people to explain the program, hire researchers to monitor its progress, and then distribute the money by mobile phones. So it's pretty cheap. So the program I looked at, 83% of every dollar that they got from donors, which in this case was mainly from Canva, the Australian design startup, 83% of every dollar would go directly to the intended recipients. Now, that's very high. I spoke to a NGO watchdog based in Chicago, and their benchmark is that anything over 75% is excellent. So it's pretty high. Because you don't have to pay trainers, fly people in and out, pay for equipment, things like that. Now, GiveDirectly has done a study about how much would be needed to roll this out across all of Malawi. Mm. And they came up with a figure of $4.6 billion, which isn't really that much for a country of 20 million people, especially when you think that over the last 20 years, Malawi has received about $20 billion in aid, but its poverty figures really haven't budged very much. So possibly it would be more effective.
2: Where does that money come from GiveDirectly, Anthony? Is it donors in the West?
5: It's mostly donors. In this case, specifically, the study we have written about, it's the founders of Canva. That's a Australian design startup. It's worth $42 billion. And the owners, the very three founders, are all billionaires in their own right. And they have backed this program because they think it is an effective way of doing philanthropy.
2: And yet, I'm sure there's criticisms and critiques of this program and ways in which potentially it could be more effective and more efficient. What are we hearing from the other side, from people who are looking at this and maybe questioning it, or just asking how this should and could work better?
5: Look, the assumption normally is if you give people money and say you can do whatever they want with it, is that they will squander it. There's a bit of a condescending view towards people who don't have much money. They don't know how to look after it. Yeah. It'll all be spent on alcohol or other consumption, and they'll be back in the same situation in a few months' time. But the people who have studied GiveDirectly's program say that there have been a number of studies, well, hundreds really, globally, and they've shown that this is not really the case. It's very rare, and generally the money is put to good use, and they've been very positive about it.
2: And our thanks to Anthony Squezine again for his reporting. You can read his story, now available on Bloomberg platforms. Here are some of the other stories we've been following across the region this week. Senegal has said it will move forward with a debt treatment under the Group of 20's common framework and agreed to a new $2.2 billion program with the International Monetary Fund. The staff-level deal with the IMF is preliminary and subject to approval by its executive board, the lender said in a statement. And Continental Reinsurance Holdings will become Botswana Stock Exchange's first initial public offering since 2017 as it seeks to raise capital to tap Africa's underinsured. The Pan-African reinsurer will use a fifth of the $2.13 billion pula, or $155 million proceeds, to support a push for opportunities in Africa and the rest to pay out exiting shareholders. And you can follow these stories across Bloomberg platforms, including the Next Africa newsletter. We'll put a link to that in the show notes. This program was produced by Adrian Bradley and Tiwa Adebayo. Don't forget to follow and review this show wherever you get your podcasts. But for now, I'm Jennifer Zabasadja. Thanks as always for listening.
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0: You're listening to the third and final panel conversation I had at this year's Edinburgh Fringe Festival. This is the year when we're beginning to see the effects of AI enter not just our economy, but also our communities. We're at the point where we are beginning to say, well, what is humanity? How does this work? What happens when we have an AI that can imitate us, but hasn't been through the pain and the joy that makes us? And that brings us right back to a lot of things in moral sentiments. And of course, this development leads us to think great length about wealth of nations, about the division of labor, about the division of wealth, about taxation, about the role of government. All these things are much more at the fore this year than perhaps they've been for the last decade. So it's a very important time. Luckily, I have incredibly impressive, important and intelligent guests to discuss with me. And by the end of today, we will all know exactly what's going to happen over the next few years and your worries will be assuaged. Right. So on my left, I have my colleague Adrian Wooldridge from Bloomberg. He's an opinion columnist and an author. Most recent book, Centrists of the World Unite, which if you don't have, you should get because it really is excellent. Read it, Adrian, you know.
1: Thank you.
0: Next to him, I have Nick Hopton, who is a former ambassador and Middle East expert. He's been an ambassador to Yemen, Qatar, Iran and Libya. So that's something we might want to talk about a bit. And then we have Alec Cutler, who, if you listen to the podcast, you will know who's heard my podcast with Alec. Oh, come on. They're absolutely brilliant. They are some of the best ones that we have done. And Alec has flown all the way from Bermuda to humour you today. He is the chairman of Orbis Investment Management. And I suspect that if you were here last year, you will already be holding his fund. But if not, listen closely to what he says. You're the stock tip guy, aren't you?
2: Oh, yeah.
0: Oh, yeah. Definitely stock tips. You came for stock tips, right?
2: At least one person.
0: There'll be stock tips. Right. Alec, as you've been it for, let's have your quote first.
2: Sure. The debasement of coinage is always favorable to the debtor and ruinous to the creditor. And Adam Smith lived in a time of coinage, so that's why you have debasement. The modern day equivalent would be devaluation.
0: Sorry, we're just helping Adrian struggle with his phone here. Yeah. explain about debasement and devaluation again. I don't think everyone immediately understood that. The
2: money
0: difference
2: printing.
0: Between them.
2: Money printing's bad. It's bad. It's bad for the creditor. It's great for the debtor. So someone like Donald Trump, who made a living running up huge debt, it's great. So maybe that tells you something about today. Mm-hmm. I think from a current event standpoint, why I think it's noteworthy is that the U.S. government has figured out that the creditors of the world don't want to give them credit anymore. Mm-hmm. So it's become part of all these trade negotiations or military negotiations. We're going to take our troops if you stop buying our bonds. In fact, we're going to take our troops away from your country, Japan, South Korea, Europe, if you don't buy more U.S. bonds. So, yeah, holding our debt is going to be ruinous to you as a creditor, but we need you to do it.
0: Okay, and that's going to work?
2: I don't know. It may work for a little while, but it's not sustainable.
0: No, and right now the bond market is kind of hinting that they don't think any of these things are going to work.
2: Yeah.
0: Yields go up and up and up, and we all get a little nervous, but we try not to think about it too much.
2: Yeah, and once
0: there comes a point, maybe 6%, 7%, 8%, where this level of debt is not sustainable, even for the U.S.
2: Yeah, so you need to pull out all the stops to keep that level of debt down, or the level of interest payments down. Interest payments are now more than the defense spending, which has historically been a really, really bad sign for any nation. And the debasement or the, it'll go from forcing Japan and Korea to buy U.S. bonds to U.S. banks, mm-hmm. and then the citizenry somehow.
0: Mm-hmm. So we move to a point of financial repression, what we call it, when we effectively force a population to buy their local government bonds in order to keep yields down. Whether you want them or not, you have to have them. And we talk about that a lot in the UK at the moment. Are we going to get to a point where DC pension funds, who has a DB pension fund, one of those defined benefit ones, where the money comes in every single month, inflation linked, and I come and I can see you're of an age audience. I know you have them. Put your hands up. You're definitely a DB owner. So a lot of you have them. Okay, so one of the problems in the UK at the moment has been, and this is not a problem in the US because it hasn't been quite the same, that over the last many, many decades, a lot of our bonds have been bought by defined benefit pension managers. And now that defined benefit pensions are not really a thing, who has a DC pension? miseries, right? Miseries. We don't buy bonds in the same way, not obliged to buy bonds in the same way. So the demand falls even as the supply rises in the UK.
2: Yep.
0: Yeah. And in the US?
2: The US will force that eventually. Yeah. They need creditors. If you're going to keep, you know, having to issue $3 trillion in new debt every year, somebody's got to buy the $3 trillion in debt.
0: Mm. Mm. And there is an excellent Smith quote on this on public debt, a personal favorite. Public debt has gradually enfeebled every state that has adopted it. When national debts are once accumulated to a certain degree, there is scarce, I believe, a single instance of there having been fairly and completely paid. And one of the things he talks about, and I think is exactly what you're saying here, is that the higher your public debt goes, the more fragile your sovereignty becomes.
2: That's
0: because
2: right.
0: you have this obligation and you have to keep doing things you wouldn't necessarily want to do.
2: And financial repression is the sign of that fragility.
0: Yeah.
2: You know,
0: yeah.
2: 15 years ago, you would have said, you would have been able to claim that, you know, American debt is the most popular debt in the world. Now it's not so popular. Norway's debt is more popular than the U.S., maybe even Brazil's. But the U.S. can force you to buy it.
0: Yeah. From a financial point of view, an investing point of view, if you suspect that intense financial repression is on the way, does that make U.S. Treasuries a buy?
2: That's a really tricky one. Are you a trader or are you an investor? As a trader, you can try that one on.
0: Yeah.
2: As an investor, where you have to look clients in the eye and you have a fiduciary duty, I can't do it.
0: Yeah.
2: So I
0: traders?
2: Don't.
0: No one's going to admit to being a trader in this room.
2: So but you can hold gold instead.
0: Huh?
2: You can hold gold or you can hold Norwegian bonds that yield the same. A country that has a surplus every year and $2 trillion in net cash on the balance sheet. Hopefully everyone runs out and tries to buy Norwegian bonds so that my bonds increase in value.
0: I don't know if this room is going to move the market. I mean, give it a go, but I'm not sure.
2: Iceland runs a very appropriate financial system and... Mm-hmm. The governance is quite high. Those bonds yield quite nicely, and they have unlimited electricity, and all of it's green. We love green things.
0: Mm. So. Let me ask you about gold, because I know that at some point when we get to Q&A, we will try and do 20 minutes of Q&A. When we get to that bit, the first question is going to be, how much gold should I have in my portfolio? I know this. I know you. First question. What's the answer?
2: We're not going to wait until then.
0: No.
2: I think it depends.
0: I'm front running our own questions.
2: Right now, for my clients, it's around 8.5%.
0: Right,
2: it's been as high as 13, and as low as 6 in the last over the last 10 years, and before that, it was 0. So before that, we weren't worried about prolific government spending and zero interest in fiscal discipline, and then we have been increasingly since then.
0: Okay, but what brings it from 13 down to 8?
2: Just feel. It's an art form, really. And other things. I mean, tips are somewhat interesting. So treasury inflation-protected securities, Brazilian bonds are interesting. So if I think about where the money went, if you took it from 13 or 14% down to 6, it went into energy stocks in January. It was pretty good timing. Mm-hmm. Brazilian bonds, Australian bonds, and Icelandic bonds.
0: You know, I wrote a column a few weeks ago about how the best fund managers describe what they do as, a feel.
2: Yeah.
0: Yeah, a feel.
2: I didn't even read that.
0: I know, thank you very much. Same for the best fishermen, same for the best sailors. It's all about that little extra feel.
2: Yeah, well, you have to get something for getting old.
0: Adrian, I have this feeling that you had something you wanted to say about this subject.
3: No.
0: No?
3: No, it's above my level, a long way above my
0: really?
3: Level. Yes.
0: Oh, disappointing, to be honest. should we move on to your quote? Because I think it's a bit connected, isn't it?
3: Sure. My quote is that the government of an exclusive company of merchants is perhaps the worst of all governments for any country whatever. And the question is, why is a man who is associated with the free market, with capitalism and all of these sorts of things, why is he so hostile to companies? And if you look at the Wealth of Nations, one of the great targets of the Wealth of Nations is the East India Company. He's furious about the East India Company. He doesn't really like companies. He likes small groups of traders. Companies are big, bad, awful things. Why does he think that? And it's because up until during Smith's lifetime, before Smith's lifetime, in order to become a company, a limited liability company, you had to get an exclusive license from the government. It wasn't something that was formed by the market. It was something that was given to you, a right that was given to you by the government in return for limited liability. And that is the case right up until the middle of the 19th century. And what happens in the middle of the 19th century is that you're allowed to form a company for whatever reason. You can get limited liability on a wholesale basis, not because you get a particular contract with the government. And this is one of the great revolutions in history, because it means that companies don't have to do something for the government. They can do something for themselves. They don't have to swear that they will do a specific thing like running a university or building a bridge or running a jail or anything like that. They can just operate according to the laws of business. And so the market and companies begin to move in sync. And one of my great worries about the contemporary situation is that we're going back to the world of Adam Smith. We're going back to the world in which companies are getting licenses to doing a particular thing, a world in which companies are no longer the agents of the market, in which they've been since the middle of the 19th century. And that if Adam Smith were to be reborn today, he'd be looking at many companies and seeing that many, many of them are a bit too much like the East India Company. We have an enormous number of companies that are state-owned, state-run companies. I would say it's a big chunk of the global companies, not just in China, not just in the emerging world, but also increasingly even in the rich world. So this is something that, well, the Norwegians are big on state companies, but something even that Trump is going in for, taking shares in companies, allowing companies to operate if they're pursuing Trumpian or public purposes. And we're getting something even more strange than that at the moment, in terms of the collapse of the limited liability company, the ideal sort of notion of a company according to Adam Smith's principles. If you look at the tech companies, a lot of these companies operate because they have very, very good relations with governments, and they have single owners who leverage 10-13% of share ownership to total control of companies. So the investor is completely excluded from the process of decision making. And a lot of these companies are doing things both in the world of military exploration, but also more importantly in the world of space exploration, that begin to look a bit more like the East India Company than anything else. So I predict a future in which we will have things, the equivalent of the East India Company, owning, controlling and trading in outer space, Musk-style companies, because they have particular licenses and particular relationships with governments. So the golden age of the free market company, which starts in the 1850s and goes through, you know, perhaps to the early 20th century, 21st century, is beginning to fade. And the great problem, the monster company that Smith is talking about, is coming back.
0: Okay. And I think we all intuitively understand why that is a problem, but let's look at it a bit more. Is that a problem because reduced competition is bad for innovation? Is that a problem because it leads us further down the path of wealth inequality? Is it a problem because it compromises democracy? What's the main problem here?
3: All of those above. The company, the mid-19th century company, is an exercise in liberal constitutional restraint. It puts a restraint on the power of the state. Mm-hmm. And Robert Lowe, one of the great Chancellor of the Exchequer under Gladstone in the mid-19th century, says a company is a little republic. It controls the power of the state, but it also controls power internally within companies. That means that the CEO is not a dictator. He is constrained by the board. He is constrained by the shareholders and constrained by a constitution, essentially. And what we're doing now is destroying that constitutional balance. There is no control constitutionally on the power of Zuckerberg in Meta. He is a dictator of that company. So if you get a world in which you basically have a tight relationship between a president or Xi Jinping or whoever, and a company that is run as a dictatorship by a single controller, all the problems that you mentioned, problems of inequality, problems of constitutional restraint, problems of power distribution, are magnified.
0: And it's been coming a long time, though, this sort of growing relationship between government and big business. And I know we're not allowed to talk about this, but if we look back to the Brexit referendum, one of the conversations that came up over and over and over again was the way that the EU regulatory environment encouraged oligopoly, or still encourages oligopoly, by wrapping a huge wave of regulation around companies that effectively protects them from smaller company competition because it's too hard to get going if you're a smaller company. And that's been a problem in the UK. It's been a growing problem in the US. The government effectively, by introducing raft after raft of regulation, guarantees oligopoly across pretty much every sector.
3: Well, that's an unintentional products of the EU, but now you're getting an intentional product. If you look at the Draghi report explicitly says that we need to encourage economies of scale, mm-hmm. and in certain big sort of areas of technology, such as IT and such as military suppliers, we in Europe should be creating conditions in which we have an oligopoly, a small group of companies that achieve scale in order
0: who
3: to compete
0: with
3: the
0: who we can
3: work
0: with and control.
3: Yeah.
0: Yeah. So, yeah. Nick, isn't this just a consequence of our changing environment, a consequence of a more dangerous world, a consequence of a building layers of wars globally, that big economic groupings such as the EU and the US will say to themselves, well, we need to control the companies that we will require over the next couple of decades to protect us. We need this. It has to be done like this. There is another way.
4: I'm not sure it's a direct consequence. I think it's a consequence of the speeding up of history,
0: yeah.
4: and the impending end of the post-Second World War settlement between international organizations through the Bretton Woods organizations, which are unraveling before our eyes. Mm-hmm. It's a consequence of all of that and the weakening of central right-thinking leadership, which I'm afraid has also diminished in recent decades. And the reasons for that are manifold. But I think the growth of these East India-type companies, and I totally agree with Adrian on this point, that that's the direction of travel, is to be something we should be worried about, mm-hmm. Because it comes at the expense of, for want of a better term, democratic government. Mm-hmm. It comes at the expense of the prosperity of the majority of hardworking citizens, and obviously it also leads to an erosion of individual rights.
0: Yeah. I mean, you've written, Adrian, about quite a lot before about him, and I've written as well relentlessly about shareholder democracy and the way in which the development of the listed corporation over time has become slightly anti-democratic because of the way the fund management industry interacts with stock markets, et cetera, et cetera. So we've had for quite a long time a problem of the distancing of the corporation from the man in the street. And one of the things I've written about, and I think you've written about as well, is that wouldn't it be wonderful if we could recreate the connection between the corporation and the individual shareholder, which the technology now exists to make possible. We don't need the middleman anymore. But this seems to suggest what you're talking about suggests that we're moving further and further away from the end goal of a positive type of shareholder democracy.
3: Well, the latest wave of share of corporate creation since about 2000 with the IT companies is precisely designed to reduce the say of shareholders over the way that companies operate. So you have two classes of shares, voting classes, one man, one vote, and one man, 10 votes, which is the case with Meta and Google. Or you have three classes of shares. In quite a lot of companies now, you have no voting shares. And so you are reducing the role of investors, and you're reducing the independence of boards. So if you look at Meta, Zuckerberg has 13% of shares, 52% of voting shares, complete control over the board, just appoints the sort of people he wants. So democratic control or citizen control or investor control is zero in that company. And so what companies are, they used to be sort of publicly funded, publicly in the sense of the general public buying shares. Now they are basically bets on